0: has placed some export curbs on those that China is hoping the U.S. will ease. I'm Nick Harper in Washington.
1: The U.S. military is considering officially renaming the war with Iran Operation Sledgehammer, according to reporting by NBC News. It cites U.S. officials who say the name change could come if the current ceasefire collapses and President Donald Trump decides to start major combat operations again. FSN's Kate Fisher reports.
2: Reports of this potential name change suggest that the Trump administration is seriously considering resuming its military action against Iran. It would also help the president to argue that the 60-day time limit on combat operations without congressional approval has restarted. Epic Fury's offensive was paused after 40 days of fighting. At the time, the administration informed Congress that hostilities with Iran had terminated, but the Pentagon has continued to describe the conflict as Operation Epic Fury.
1: South Carolina's top court has overturned Alex Murdoch's double murder conviction. The disgraced lawyer was convicted in 2023 of murdering his wife Maggie and their 22-year-old son Paul in a case that captivated the nation. In a unanimous opinion, the South Carolina justices said Murdoch was denied his right to a fair trial because a county court clerk had influenced jurors. They accused Rebecca Hills of placing her fingers on the scales of justice after jurors testified that she suggested they not trust Murdoch's testimony. State prosecutors had tried to argue that there was no evidence the comments changed the outcome of the trial. The top court has ordered a retrial, and Murdoch will remain in jail until that happens, after pleading guilty to embezzling millions of dollars from his law firm. He maintains his innocence in the deaths of his wife and son. From bureaus worldwide, this is FSN.
3: Welcome to America Through the Eyes of an Illiterate. I'm your host, Felix Strozier. I started and run an organization based here in the Tacoma Hilltop area that helps people who can't read or write well. It's called Adults with Learning Disability Foundation. I started this organization because I am also an illiterate. With this show, I hope to raise awareness about our literacy community and provide listeners who struggle with some resources and tools to help them get by in a world that wasn't built with them in mind. This episode, we would like to continue our conversation to better understand exactly what an illiterate may go through. Everybody, welcome to another episode. So I'm here with Robert, the silent guy. How you doing, Robert?
4: Good.
3: Here with Mika. How you doing, Mika? We got her back.
5: Hello, everyone. Hi.
3: So, you know, we were sitting here talking, and we just want to kind of, we had an interesting conversation. And so the conversation came up by, I asked the question, do people who can read, do they read a lot? And the question was, the answer was no. And so what we want to do is, let's just talk a little bit about why that is. And this question is kind of for you, Robert, or you, Mika, to just talk about, let's bring up some conversation about maybe why readers don't read. Any ideas?
4: Yeah. I don't read, and I'm a reader. I mean, I have all kinds of books. I mean, I read the Bible and stuff, but I mean, there's so much information you could get out of a book, and I don't take the time to do it because I don't know. That's a hard one to really say why I don't, because there is a lot of knowledge and you could learn a lot of tools by reading certain books, but I just, the only one I really pick up is my devotionals and Daily Bread, you know, and the Bible.
3: See, now I know you, and it doesn't seem as though, I know you have more drive than that, and the knowledge you're correct. It's in those books that do you try to read audio books?
4: No.
3: You don't like books on tape, that type of stuff?
4: I've never tried it.
3: You haven't?
4: No.
3: Yeah, all it is just, I like audio books, but I like books on tape. Books on tape gives me a book that I can read along with, so it helps me grow. But it's just really weird. Mika, chime in.
5: Me personally, I'm like Mr. Robert. I pick up my Bible or my daily devotions just to piggyback off that. But for me personally, I think I don't read books because I have to find it to be very captivating or something very interesting that'll hold my attention. If it's not holding my attention, I won't even comprehend it, if you would. You know what I mean? And I struggle kind of like that with just reading the Bible. If it's not something I can kind of relate to, or if it's not real captivating or interesting, I sit it to the side or I'm done. I just leave it alone. And that's sad because, like Robert said, you get a lot out of books, whether they're fictional, non-fictional, you know, you can really learn a lot. And it improves your brain cells.
3: And that's what, you know, that's what I think that most people would, that's the benefit that they would want to reap. Now, you know, there are so many, for you readers, okay, I just want to say to you this, is there are so many people who wish that they could read what was in front of them. And they wonder why readers just don't take advantage of certain things. Now, they have this saying about people who struggle with reading and writing. You know, throughout the years, they have been called lazy, not put forth an effort, you know, just negative things that when you have a learning disability, it's really not a fault of your own. It's just how you built. OK, so have you ever, Robert, what do you think thinking outside the box mean? I'm going to try to get you motivated to read more by the time this is over.
4: Well, let me start. I'm going to go off for a second.
3: Okay.
4: Off what you just asked me. When I was a kid, reading was my best subject in school. Mathematics, English, science, all that stuff like that was hard, but for some reason, books were really captivated me. And so while you were talking about all that, I was like, how could you get older and that was your bread and butter when you were young? Now you get older and you don't like it, you know? So it brought up some stuff to me, you know, some good points. Why don't I pick up other books other than just the Bible, you know, because it takes you away, you know, it's escapism. You get a good book, like Mika was saying, and man, you don't want to put it down. They're page turners.
3: Right.
4: You get stuck on that book when it's a page turner.
3: You know, I find that to be true. You know, anytime I'm having success doing anything, the more I learn about it, that's how it works. Sometimes I go page after page after page. Now, if I turned that first page and I didn't understand what was going on, see, the amazing part was that I was understanding something, and it brought great joy to my heart that I was being successful at that time. And so I know what it is to not to be able to put something down. But that's when you're being successful at something. And when we talk about reading or not reading is not success, you know. And so how do we change our thinking when it comes to that? Remember, I want to have you and Mika reading books every day after this, taking advantage of things that other people can't do well, because they can't do it. Mika, you quiet over there. What's up?
5: Hey, you know, I thank you for giving me that challenge. Just to put in, my caregiver is a reader. She comes over with book, and I promise you, a book about this thick will be done in about 2 days. And then she's on to another one, 2.5 days or so. And she'll probably say I'm exaggerating, but I'm not. She's a real book reader. Now me, I always say what I want to do more of. Do I actually do it? And I'm going to branch off just for a second. Not just reading. I say I want to do more with the community now that I'm here living. I want to be more involved with my church and helping and reaching out because we're an outreach church. I just want to better myself. I want to be more, if you will, kind of do like legendary things. You know, I want to matter. I want to know that things that I've done in my life mattered. I made a difference somewhere in somebody's life. I know I definitely want to make a difference in my life, breaking generational curses and so forth, but I want to make a difference in the world some type of way. And I know with educating myself with more books, that would be a good tool.
6: I talk to a lot of people, and a lot of people, you know, the number one book that is being read is the Bible, of course. We go to, there's young people who are in college, and they're reading all the time. Do we think that there could be like a, can we burn ourselves out with reading? Because there's a reason that people can do certain things and don't. Because like, man, you know, your imagination is created through reading and thinking, okay? And so the more you read, the bigger your imagination becomes. I know during a period of time, they were having people say that reading was fundamental.
5: Yes.
6: Read to achieve, you know, powerful things, but it just didn't count for everybody because everybody, it's not that easy. And Robert, you and I were talking about that as well, because most people sometime who are in conversation sometime tell people how easy certain things are. And so we have to remember things aren't always easy for everyone. And I think that we do judge books by their cover, mm-hmm. but we have to realize that a lot of people who have bad covers work and study to where their bad cover looks like a good cover.
4: I like that.
5: You know? Mean they're working so hard to make it look like a
6: yes.
5: a good cover?
6: I could
5: understand what you're saying with that. I'm probably kind of guilty of that myself, you know. Okay. And that kind of deals with people that kind of prejudge you in life, if you would. That kind of goes hand in hand. You work hard at trying to turn. Say, for instance, what I mean by that. I say, hey, Robert, you know, I heard that you're back in the streets now. You know what I mean? That may not be true.
6: Yeah.
5: So you don't actually come out and tell me that that's not true because it stuns you so much to where you're just like, you know, wow. So then you go back and you look at yourself and you come back out maybe next week and you're trying to do different things in your life where it doesn't appear to others that you're back in the street. You understand what I'm saying?
6: Sure, sure.
5: Yeah. And then to tie in with the books, like you say, don't judge a book by its cover. Well, you may read the back jacket of that book and say, oh, this one ain't for me. But another reason why I don't read as much that just came in my mind is the time of the day when you're used to your routine schedule and doing what you do. Where's that time for the book?
6: I know what you're saying. I know what you're saying. But listen, I want to push you guys to be the best that you can be at all times.
5: Okay.
6: You know, the thing is like when something, if something we all would read if it was something tangible behind reading. Do you get what I'm saying? So if I said, Robert, I give you $20 to read this book, you would read the book. I'm just saying, I'm sorry to use you as an example, but some people would read the book, okay? And what I'm saying is when you are getting the best out of yourself, sometimes you got to go for it and just understand the benefit of the reading aspect, because the reading aspect really is what helped mold you and get you ready. So reading is not a bad thing, even if you don't do it well. I would hate to think that I want to do it so bad as a non-reader, but other people just see it as not important. And maybe that's because of how they pick up on future reference. Most of the time, my future reference is just what has stuck in my head. I haven't wrote any notes, you know, or anything. And that's pretty amazing, but you leave a lot out. And so when we think about our young people, okay, and being incarcerated, being in these juvenile homes and, you know, having these stressed families, do you think any of that comes from maybe a lack of, because a lack of reading is a lack of

0: or everything, but do you, you know, maybe you can read something early and let it marinate all day long with a thought. You know, I don't know what makes the brain stronger or what creates a weak brain. You know, we're in the phone era, the internet and all that. Our phone knows everything, but if you ask yourself a telephone number, you don't even know a number. Now, when I was coming up, we had rotary phone. Mm-hmm. You had to know those 7 digits, and you did know those 7 digits.
1: Right.
0: And now I don't even know telephone numbers mm-hmm. no more, because I depend on the phone. But a slow reader can't depend on that. See, we have to always be out there trying to pull that knowledge into us. And we were talking about that as well, because that's what it is when we were talking about, because knowledge is power, okay? And a lot of things that we talk about that maybe is less talked about that we buy into, okay? I think that a lot of times in our brains, it starts to say, hey, we do what other people do. You know, we say to ourselves, Peter doesn't read that much and he's okay. Johnny never reads and he's okay. You know, but neither one of those people may have the same outlook or the drive that, let's say, you have, okay? So tell me some more stuff. Tell me something about do you think reading is a problem with our young people? Do you think that that's why we have so much crime?
1: If I could start on this one, I can't even say or blame it on reading. I think it's the lack of parenting and discipline, because when I was coming up, we had to respect our parents, and when there were adults in the room, when they were talking, kids were not allowed to be in there. You go in a separate room or go outside and play. It was yes, ma'am, no, ma'am, yes, sir, no, sir. Excuse me if you needed to interrupt the conversation, or you wait till a good time is, and then you say mom or dad or grandma, whoever raised you. It's lack of discipline that I'll say the last two generations coming out is dealing with, is why it's so much crime, along with what played on TV, the radio, the songs that they listen to with the hip hop world today. I don't blame it on reading, because if they say you got a kid that goes to school, they're acing, they're reading, they're excelling.
0: Not talking about the reader, talking about the non-reader. The one who can't do what the reader can, but can only find opportunity that's bad opportunity.
1: Okay, well, even if so, still, just say even if he can't read, I still blame it on upbringing, however they were upbringing. You know what I'm saying?
0: Well, you know, we live in a different world now. And I do want to say, because I don't want our listeners to think that they're not wonderful parents. I believe that we have good parents. And I think that what has happened is that discipline has been taken away from the parents. The parents struggle themselves,
1: mm-hmm.
0: okay, to be able to. If you don't really understand the law about whipping your kid, why you think so many parents overwhip their kids? Because they don't understand, because that's what happened to us, you know.
1: Right.
0: Our parents put that foot down, and we did have honor and respect. And today, you know, just grandmama meant everything, and mama you bet not talk about. But nowadays, we're beating up our mothers,
1: mm-hmm.
0: you know. So if it's not, and when I talk about the non-reader, to put it in perspective, I'm talking about opportunity, the lack of. It's the only reason why a person, if I can go out and work a good job, why am I doing bad things when I can go out and work a good job? Now, if no one will give me a job, then I guess I have to do what I have to do. But, you know, so saying that, because I'm really, I want to get an understanding. Do you guys think that, you know, every so often it comes out with reports of our job situation? Do you think that there's as many jobs as they say there are? And what I'm talking about, when you're talking about the ghetto or the inner city stuff, you're not talking about like the tech job.

0: jobs.
1: Okay. Because if you only bringing in tech jobs and you got a bunch of welders, well, them welders ain't working. So I'm saying, are we being truthful about how we're helping people grow? Do we just say things are there for people and they're really not? And the only people know that it's not are the people who go after it?
2: Yeah, that are actually seeking, going through it. I can see what you're saying. I kind of feel that way sometimes. You know, you always look around the city, just say the city where we are. Everybody's got signs up saying we're hiring, we're hiring, we're hiring. But to go back on the topic that we're talking about, for those that are non-readers, if they don't know how to read, you know, how are they going to do the application unless they get the paper application? A lot of applications, you got to go online.
1: Yes.
2: So they're probably having somebody else do their application for them.
1: AWLD.
2: You know, and yes, and trying to come back in. So I don't know. I think that they put out more things as such, or saying there's more opportunities than what there really are. I think so at times. Yes, I think like that.
1: Because I hear people talking about the economy growing, and maybe I just don't understand it. And that's why, you know, see, this is what we're talking about now, is things that readers, non-readers, slow readers, everybody should be able to understand. If you talking about opportunity, wouldn't you think that you would have to set everybody up for opportunity? Is it just for some people to have opportunity? You know, I was thinking the other day, I was like, I missed out on the what I was good at. I missed out on it. But I missed out on it because of my lack of reading and writing. See, because I was a star athlete. Okay. I was a 12 letterman. I played sports all through the year, okay, and I was good, but my grades weren't good, and it's my grades that will allow me to move forward. And because of that lack of, there should have been something, or we should be creating something right now that benefit people who can't do something, okay? Like, it should have been like some fund, because obviously the origin of reading, I'm not actually for sure, but I'll tell you that I know that it's at least 100 years old, the origin, okay? Because I looked it up to see how long they had known that that there were non-readers out there. And how you know that they know is go to Webster Dictionary. There's a definition for it. But the definition is so vague, you know, really? And listen, even I think we have it mixed up, because anybody has the potential to learn, okay? Mm-hmm. If you do something and you get it wrong and you're asked to do it again and you get it right, does that mean you can do it? Yes. You learn something. And so I'm not really, the world calls what I go through an illiterate. I truly understand myself as someone who struggles, who does things a little different. But at the end of the day, if you end up on 6th Avenue and I end up on 6th Avenue, it don't matter what way we came, we both made it to 6th Avenue. And so we have to start. That is what will create opportunity, because we really have to open the eyes of people who truly don't understand. You have to understand the world. And I guess me at 67, I kind of understand that I'm dealing with people that, you know, back in the days, and even to this day, you know, a lot of people that's in our lives that are friends with us had ancestors were slave owners. They have that slave mentality. They have that mentality of being a slave owner. And what happens is that doesn't, listen, we need opportunity for everyone, okay? And I'm just putting it out there. If we feel as though some laws that was done 200 years ago need to be revamped. Why do we work with old laws anyway? Everything should at least be updated, okay, brought to the future.
2: To the future present. Well, if I may just interject, you would think that that's what our government people are in place for. That's how I look at the government. The government is supposed to be there to implement new things and new ways for us to help us as people of the world today, but they're not. And if I may just add, I feel the government used to do a very awesome job of covering up their corruptness, the corruptiveness. And now it just seems like they don't care at all. They don't care what is seen or exposed for their lack of ability to do for us in the world today. They just don't care anymore. It's just out in the open and abroad. They make a mistake, oh well. It used to be you got a good reprimand behind the hand or behind the butt in the government if you messed up. Now it's just like a ha ha, hee hee. Oh well, let's get them out the way and keep moving on.
1: But where would we fall?
2: We still fall in between the cracks.
1: Where would an illiterate go?
0: I got something to say.
1: Go ahead.
0: You're talking about opportunity. Well, I got some good news. We're right here. The founder of AWLD, there's your opportunity. He's been through it. He knows he has a foundation. He could help people that don't have opportunity.
1: I hear you. Listen, you know.
2: Good one, Robert.
1: I thank you for those kind words. And you're right. This is what we're seeking, okay? Opportunity with a payout. So you can't, you got to make a living, okay? You got to make a living. And non-readers don't know how to get to, they know how to get in the door, but they don't know how to work the floor, okay? To be able to, because you're right. I created something that I was good at because I struggle with it. But what I found is when I'm talking to readers make me very uncomfortable sometimes because of how they may feel about what I go through. And I know about opinions. Opinions are just opinions. And if you don't want someone to have an opinion, you don't tell them something. But we all get caught up in the moment. And when you're a person like me that's seeking to get this message out there, I'll talk to you all day long. I don't care how you feel about it. But what that does is sometimes it puts me in a bad place with people because people try to tell me who I am and why I am the way I am, okay? And the thing about it is just knowing the go-getter that I am and not getting what I deserve, it should tell people it's an honest struggle there. It's no pretending. Who pretends to be broke if they can have money?
2: Mm-hmm.
1: And listen, I don't want money. That's not even about, if I had money, you know what I'd be doing? I'd be helping people. There wouldn't be no people laying out there on the street, because I hate that. I ride up 9th Avenue and I see people laying on the sidewalk.
2: Mm-hmm.
1: It's raining. It's cold. I have a heart for that, okay? The thing is it's probably not safe to take them home because they haven't yet proven that they can work with something like that.
2: Mm-hmm.
1: Okay. People, one way that people who struggle can make a difference is when they go into these different neighborhoods, don't show how much you struggle. Because the only thing that I think that people really have a problem with and would be even more supportive of people who are living on the streets and things if they would clean up after themselves. And I said, I know why they don't. It's them, it's the birds. But I think that we should get better at giving them garbage service. And maybe we need a nonprofit that just collects garbage bags and go out and give it to people. Because, you know, I think we throw a lot of money away. We say we spend $1 million and we spent $200,000. Well, $500,000 went in our pockets. And that's not how we bring about change. I think that people are hurting out there because there's lack of opportunity. I think we're looking at it the wrong way. I know they get in our neighborhoods and destroy them and they do bad things, but I think that if they had a decent job, you know, if I go to work every day, shouldn't I enjoy my work?
2: Okay. Yeah. You should. There's a lot of people, for instance, the health field, what I've come to see from personal experience. Now, I used to be in the health field myself before I became in the condition that I'm in. And I loved helping people. I had a passion for it. But now people are just there because why? It pays their bills. Their paycheck is what their job is. The worth, the net worth of what their job is, what they get paid for, is to help cover their bills. Everybody's not in it from the heart anymore, is what I've come to realize and see.
1: Is it because the world just beats you up? If you really think about it, you know, we could make some changes, I think. We could, people wouldn't starve if we made food affordable. People wouldn't live on the streets if we made things affordable. Okay, it all comes down to affordability. Okay, we think that if we, I know we're not a nation that just want, we're happy with people begging from us. Remember when panhandling was against the law?
2: Mm-hmm.
1: You know, you got more panhandling going on right now, you know, and what that tells me is that we have selective laws. See, because me as an illiterate, what I'm thinking is what I learn is what it needs to be, because I'm learning the standard, but yet the standard is way over here, nothing like you say it is.
2: Mm-hmm.
1: And so I think, you know, that's why we wanted to do this show, because I see things a little bit different than, you know, the readers. I think those books, you know, I don't know, books, schools, you know, do we truly need school past 12th grade and maybe like 4 years of college? I don't know. I don't know. I wanted to go to college. I would have loved to go to college. You wouldn't believe when I go into, you know, like I have students who have concerts, and I go watch their concert, and I go into their school. I miss those lockers, man. I miss those halls because I didn't get to enjoy that the way I should have. I struggled the whole time I was in there. It was nothing but stress, okay? And so, man, we got to get in a better place. And that's why we got to keep these conversations going to address some things. You know, don't be scared to say that this is the reason, because it's just our opinion, okay? We're not stamping anything on something that says you have to believe this. But one of the things that I do know is if you don't believe, if you can help in any way, whether there's knowledge, because, you know, on this show, we want to become smarter. We know that, you know, a strong mind pays off. You know, my nephew, he sits on the school board. Well, he got a master's degree. And one of the things that he talked about was that master degree is worth six figures. See, graduation is worth a little bit more money, okay, for you. But the person who struggled, the only thing you have for him is McDonald's, Burger King, these types of things. That is not rewarding. We want to be in fields that are challenging. You know why? Because we go into these fields not knowing anything, but study it for a month and we know everything about it. See, so we deserve opportunity. And if we don't get opportunity, I consider that a lot of times we're discriminated and just don't know that we're being discriminated because people set up programs that say, we don't discriminate. Yes, mm-hmm. You do.
2: Yep.
1: Yes, you do. Okay, so we just want to get in a better place about that. What else you got, Mika?
2: Well,
1: good conversation.
2: Good conversations. You know what I got? I got the fact of the lack of, like, I want to piggyback off of what you say, how they say they spent so many millions, so many billion dollars for the homeless, not to be homeless. You look around the city, all these buildings are being built. How many are for the homeless? You know what I mean? I mean, still, people are still homeless. Even the buildings that have been finished, they're not for the homeless. You make a move from one area, they go to another area. Then you find out they're there and you make a move from that area. Why don't you just build buildings, make it a shelter, make it bunkers, make it something, you know? Why can't it be Section 8? Okay, I'll put a little of my personal in there. I'm on Section 8, but I'm still paying for luxury, if you will. You know what I mean? Mm-hmm. Do you remember back in the day, if you got a Section 8 voucher, all your rent was what, $5, $8, $10,
1: $12? I used to be so mad about that because I never got it.
2: Right, exactly. And when I was growing up, I was like, I can't wait till I get a certain age, because I thought Section 8 was only for old people. Mm. Excuse the term I use, for the elderly. So I was like, when I get elderly, I can't wait. When I get this, I get this. Well, I'm under 55, and here it is. I'm in this chair. You know, I now have Section 8, but like I say, I'm paying for luxury. You know, my Section 8 ain't in the teens. It's in the hundreds. And I'm like, wow, this don't seem like a good deal, really. You know what I mean?
1: Yeah.
2: So when they say what you're getting is good, I really don't feel it is. It's always a catch-22.
1: Doing anything below poverty is not a good thing. Now, that's one. We got to get away from that. No hardworking person should ever work below poverty, because that tells you that you will always be in poverty, because you can't. Look, everything, how much of our dollar do they say we use? I'm not sure, but I'm going to say about 65, and it's probably less, but let's say 65 cents of every dollar, that's what you have to spend. Okay, 65 cents from each dollar, and you can't watch TV if you don't have cable, because they make TVs that
2: right.
1: won't do nothing
2: mm-hmm.
1: without cable.
2: Or the internet.
1: You got your cell phone, okay, rent, insurance, and remember when they had the admission test
2: for your car. Mm-hmm.
1: You fail, you go back the next day and you pass.
2: Mm-hmm.
1: Okay, all I'm saying is these are things I look at the world and I say, this is why we're not on even playing field. It's because there's so much that's going on that they tell us is not going on.
2: Mm-hmm.
1: And that's one of the reasons, listen, I love this show. I love being the host, because I get to speak my mind, because this is what I live. I'm not, you know, sometimes it's not a pretty sight, but it's what an illiterate myself would go through from day to day. And if you have an illiterate, if you know someone who struggles, you know, we have to get to a place where we help people. We talk about unconditional love and stuff like that. We talk even about being Christians, and we talk about not being, people talk about their own struggles. And Robert, you and I, we were talking about, I was telling someone about something that I was going through, and they told me about what they were going through. And it just made me shut up, because I'm like, you whining about nothing. And so that's what we try to do. We don't want to be on here whining, because we want to make a difference. And making a difference is not whining. And you have to ask yourself, is whining telling the truth? Because everything that I say on here, I went through, okay? And from week to week, we're going to dive into some really deep stuff, because when we're talking about the system has to work for us. Because if the system doesn't work for us, it only takes from us, okay? If you have 130 million people who struggle with reading and writing, just guess how many identity thefts. You know, you can do identity theft. You don't have to maybe be here in America with a Felix Strozier driver's license. You can be in India with that license, creating something that's under my name.
2: Right.
1: Okay. We have to try and understand these things. See, they always putting things over our heads. We can't understand it. We're about to bring out AI and no one understands it. I don't understand it. So it kind of scares me a little because I've heard the horror stories about how it can catch you up. Now, me as an illiterate, okay, I say it only gives you, it's another way to program us because it will, we count on AI so much to where we're going to believe whatever it says.
2: It says, yeah.
1: And who's giving it the information? Who's feeding it the information? The same people that we don't really trust, okay? And we don't understand it. I always said, we don't understand like, what do you call it? Your DNA. Mm-hmm. You know, if you done a test here and you showed me the results, I can't say that that's the truth about me, okay? Because
2: yeah,
1: I don't understand.
2: You gotta have an expert to read it.
1: Yeah, but see, what it is the experts always work for the person that's trying to, the person who got his foot on your neck, you know?
2: No, can I ask with the AI, because I'm illiterate
1: to
2: this, okay? And my family was trying to help me out when I was just with them. Mm-hmm. So the AIs are being created by the government, correct, in a sense?
1: They have companies, you know, Tesla, you know, there's a lot of different places. They have robots just walking around like
2: that's
1: this,
2: what
1: just
2: I'm
1: like
2: saying.
1: In the movies, you know, in Will Smith movie.
2: Yeah,
1: they have robots
2: that's what
1: like
2: they were
1: that.
2: Trying to relate to me. iRobot,
1: yeah,
2: and then
1: yeah.
2: I brought one to them. I don't know if you guys seen that movie, Megan, the doll.
1: The doll.
2: She's a doll that's created for the young girl after her parents died.
1: Mm-hmm.
2: And the auntie creates the doll to protect her, but she ends up being a mean doll, kills and everything.
1: Well, the thing is this is what you have to, we always say this, you have to be smarter than the storyteller. See, in my eyes, they've been teaching me what way they've been going the whole time, okay? See, what happens is when they put things on TV, we see it as they put it on, they had a storyline, it was a part of their imagination.
2: Mm-hmm.
1: No, it's what's happening.
2: Right.
1: The story can't be told any better. And what better truth to look like it's not the truth if it's right in front of you.
2: Mm-hmm.
1: Okay. And so all I'm saying is, and I hope it's just not me being paranoid, because I am paranoid about a lot of things, because a lot of things can be taken over my head, you know, and people haven't played nice.
2: Right.
1: Okay. They take from you, you know, people tapping into this or tapping into that. And that's what I think scares me about AI, is those robots taking over. But they say it's just like the self-driving cars, you know. We knew that we were going to go there, and I believe that we were going to go there. And knowing things about that, I would be an investor in some. That's how I would take advantage of something that you don't understand or you don't like. You invest in it and you make money off of it. But the thing is, it's like poor people aren't going to be able to invest in any of this stuff. They're not going to have any stock in it. This is just something for those. And that's where we have to get better as well. We have to create things for all people, not just one set of people. Nice cars are made for who? People who can't afford.
2: Mm-hmm. Right.
1: So, you know, I don't know. You know, why do we need heating seats? Why do we need cars that park themselves?
2: Right.
1: You know, I think about my car, and I'm telling you, what that does is every little thing that they put in those cars, when they break, they cost a lot of money. And so it's like a game. So all I'm saying is, let us all make some money. Right now, we're talking inclusion, diversity, and there's one more, equity. Okay. It took me so long on to remember those three. And how I remember them is I have them written on my desk at the office. So I get to see them all the time because that's how, you know, that's how I get stuff in me.
2: That's how you remember.
1: Yeah, that's how I remember. And that's what I tell people. I say, look, when you see me, when I come out doing the things that I have practiced all night or all day or all year. So, yes, I'm good at those things, okay? But what we're trying to do is get people to see a person with tools, a person without tools. There's a difference. And because of how the world think that we should obey the law, right? You should be able to read the law. You want to work on obesity? That's a problem. You should understand that. Health food? You should understand that. Okay, all these different things, categories that the world has, you can't understand it if you're not a reader. So that should be the number one thing on our list, is helping people. Now, listen, because when I say this, it's going to be crazy, but helping people learn to read. A non-reader, you will never be able to teach him to read. Just let me make that clear. You can teach him things and he will learn those things and he will do those things well. But when he stops using it, he will lose it. Okay, it's not, you haven't given him the ability to read. You just has up to his memory level. And so to better that, everything comes with tool. That's why I don't like seeing 60, 70 year olds in night school trying to get ready for a test, and they're taking the test with the same tools they had when they were in school. If you could have done it now, you could have done it then. You need tool. Okay, I'm not talking about more time, you know, allowed to you. I'm not talking about that. What I'm talking about is tools that you can honestly tap into. If you need to spell a word, you're able to use your device to talk that word. You have to have tools. You have to have tools, and that's what this is all about. Non-readers can be functional and live a prosperous life if tools came into the equation. I just done it the hard way with no tools, and the tools that the early day tools, the spell checks that talk, sound like a German person. You just didn't. It didn't work. You want to say something?
0: Community. You know, that's a word people always put out. Oh, it's for the community. Well, I think the structure of the community is broken. How it's broken is that the powers that be are allowing people to be living on the streets, people to allowing them to open air, use whatever they use with no consequences, allowing the community structure to be broken. They're breaking it down. They think they're, oh, we'll just leave them out there. You leave them, it's messing up the whole community around them. And they don't know what they're doing. They're just trying to survive. But there needs to be something. They need to try to help the people, or there be consequences. When I remember back in the day, you couldn't do none of that stuff. What's right. going on? There was consequences. You were going to jail.
2: Go to jail.
0: I'm sorry. You're getting charges. Now there's no consequences. And there's no structure. They're talking about, you were saying about the homeless and all this money they're putting into this.
2: Yeah.
0: It's not going there.
2: I don't see it.
0: And the law, whoever's creating the lawmakers aren't addressing it.
2: Mm-hmm.
0: I mean, there's a breakdown and it affects the community.
2: Yeah.
0: Everyone that lives any neighborhood. Yeah. It don't matter if it's upper echelon neighborhood. They're still up over there.
2: It affects the community. It affects the people of the community. It affects the quality and the wants beauty of the community, if you could say. I've only been here 3 years, but in different cities and states, it's going on the same way. You know what I mean? People setting up camp like it's their homes. And in Phoenix, there's a block, two blocks before you get to the DHS office. They're on both sides. I mean, they put big tents up. They get them together. You know how you tailgate for football games and stuff like that? It's like they're tailgating at homelessness. I mean, they have they get old carpets that people put out and they're inside their tents. They're really making them like their homes. Barbecue grills on the outside.
1: Yeah, they're doing good.
2: One that You got the local bike man. He fixes everybody's bikes, so he's got rows of bikes. Then you got this one over here that may fix on everybody's carts and wagons when they roll out shopping carts. I mean, they really have it set up like their home in the community.
1: It is their home.
2: And it's sad. It's really sad.
1: It is their home.
2: And they're just as content.
1: Mm-hmm, mm-hmm.
2: Just as content. You could go up, ask them, why are you here? Why, you know, some may say certain circumstances led them to be homelessness. But then you have those that say, I'm more comfortable and I work better being outside than I do having to pay bills. They can't function like that. Like Mr. Felix was saying, they don't know how to function in that way of living. The responsibility of having to pay bills is not there for them. They're just not going to do it.
1: You know, in the old days, they had, way back when they had homesteading, where you claim land and wherever you found the clear, you just develop it and that was your home. Now, remember when we were talking about how we hold on to 2,000-year laws and never change them? You see, that one didn't stay the same, did it? Because that's kind of what the world is doing right now. They're going through our cities and they're homesteading. They're claiming land because they have nothing else, okay? And so we just have to get better and prepare people to be better. We don't want to blame anybody about what's going on. What we're saying is, let's work together, one heart. Okay, I like the YMCA model. Strong family, strong community. I like that. Okay, and what happens a lot of times, y'all, is this. It's we allow people who don't live in our neighborhood to make the laws for our neighborhoods. They don't live in our neighborhoods, okay? They have to, and maybe we need to see more people. You know, even police officers don't live within the city limits. You know, they live on the outskirts. It shows that you think you better than the people that you serve. And I say serve because that's protect and serve, okay? It's not always what happens, but that's supposed to be the norm, okay? Is to be able to reach out and talk to someone who obviously can talk, because our people in special positions can actually change lives, you know, with just a kind word. You know, if I'm talking to you and I say boy, you know, that's not nice. You're a grown man. That's not nice. You're going to probably catch an attitude about that. That's something that I inflict on you. And you don't have to take that. And when we were talking about the honor and respect, it wasn't just about our moms and dads. It was just about our community. We went through that community because Miss Wilma could have whooped you.
2: Mm-hmm.
1: And she lived five doors down the street. But if she caught you doing wrong, she got you.
2: Yeah.
1: But what happened was, and some people think that they can do it better than the parents who are raising these kids. They tell you how to raise them, tie your hands, because that's what it does. Parents are scared. Parents are scared of going to jail. You know, nowadays, you know, we can say anything. It never has been innocent until proven guilty. It's always guilty until proven innocent. Okay? And sometimes the process, I don't know about the process. Only thing I say is, let's just use this platform to push people forward and say, no matter what you go through, no matter who hits you in the head, please don't just stand there and let people hit you in the head. At least learn how to move around so you take less hits. Because it's discouraging. Hits are discouraging. They're setbacks.
2: They hurt.
1: They hurt. And so we just have to, you know, and I think we got three people here in this conversation that has hearts for others. And we have what we have, and we share what we have. But what we need is we need company around that table with the same type of spirit. It's okay to be a millionaire. Do you know that a millionaire will still be a millionaire? A millionaire can become a millionaire in a year, 5 years, 20 years. He becomes a millionaire. Where we are in our world, and what I see, is everyone wants to be a millionaire overnight. And so everything's high. Everything's high. No one says to anybody, I know you haven't eaten, okay? Let me feed you, okay? Now, I know they do that with the food banks and stuff like that. And a lot of people are doing a lot of good work. And we don't want to forget about them. But our frustration comes to those that are mingling with the ones that's trying to make a difference and trying to discourage the ones who are trying to make a difference, give them doubts in their heads. They forget the real reason why people go through what they go through. I tell people, when you give the benefit of the doubt, because most of the time when we get the benefit of the doubt, we do it in a negative way. Oh, he had to have done it. Okay, he had to have done it.
2: Before you even really know, okay, or give that person the opportunity or a chance. It's a prejudging type thing.
1: I don't know where that comes from. But I know one thing. We're going to wrap this up. So I'm gonna, like always, is there something I should have asked or that you want to say? I'll give you both a chance to speak, and then I'll close us out.
0: Well, I'm just glad that we got to talk about the different subjects that we talked about. I'm hoping that people out there, maybe it touched somebody's heart, or it touch somebody in their brain in a certain way that they, you know, make them want to be active, do something, you know, not just, oh yeah, sad story, you know, hear sad stories all the time. No, this is life happening right around the city of Tacoma right now, where we're at. It's a story, and it is sad, but there needs to be people that recognize it and are aware, and not just talking bad about, oh, look at them and what they're doing. They're there for a reason. They don't even know what they're doing.
1: Yeah,
0: they need help. Yeah. And that's all,
1: you know. And you're right there. You know, there are some people out there that's just overlooking what's going on. And see, what happens is, because there's a lot of good people, and we want to make sure that we mention those people. There's a lot of good people out there doing good work, and they're doing the right thing. What it is just we need more people to join the team. That's all. Mika?
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she was underwater. 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I stepped back. A veil in front of my eyes. The water was still. And so was she. I dove in with so little breath. In truth, I knew. I was too late for death. I had one chance. I grasped her arm and floated upwards, wanting to stay below in the warm, forgiving waters. What have you done? I screamed to the stars. Then over to the shallow edge. She was face down, smaller and more vulnerable than in life. Her curls wet around her ears and neck. Her dear profile at peace at last. A finger in her throat sounded a click. Her body still and blue. Is this what death looks like? My love was supposed to protect her. It didn't. My love was supposed to heal her. It didn't. You had said, "Don't leave me." And I begged you not to leave me. We did.

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2: Now, stay tuned for Spaces. Activate your imagination, engage active listening skills, and prepare to be auditorily entertained as we blast off to outer space, distant future adventure. Spaces follows the exploits of two humans traveling the stars. Their names, Ensign Jock Jr. and Commander Rash Blasterbelt. Their mission, to explore space, protect the innocent, and guard the universe from bad guys at all costs. They are intergalactic space guardians. Set your blaster to excited for tonight's thrilling Spaces episode, A Room of One's Clone. Our story begins in just a moment, but first.
3: A lot of people in the Pacific Northwest have a thing about umbrellas. It seems to be an unwritten rule that if you're a true Pacific Northwest native, you don't use umbrellas. Raincoats? Totally. Hats? Sure. But anyone carrying an umbrella is not a local. Probably a tourist or something. But have you ever considered this? Umbrellas are actually really cool. You can stay dry without messing up your hair. Also, the penguin had one. Remember, he used to hypnotize people with it? So next time you go out in the rain, consider taking an umbrella with you.
2: As we begin our story, take a moment to leave the monotony of early 21st century life behind and enter a universe of science fiction-y possibilities and wonder. You can even close your eyes if it helps, unless you're listening to this while driving. Travel with your mind's eye to the bridge of the intergalactic space guardian-sanctioned ship, the Urbaniac. See the smooth, sleek efficiency of the design, feel the ever-present hum of the ship's powerful engine, and hear the ambient, computery boops, beeps, and whoa-whoa-whoa-whoa-whoa-whoas that logically occur in a spaceship. There, sitting at the ship's main controls, Ensign Jock Jr. is hard at work.
4: Boop. 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Boop.
5: As we fly through the endless void, so many tasks to be enjoyed. Diagnostics on the engine, course charts, and not to mention running all the system specs through double, triple, quadruple checks. As through the black of space we fly, we do the work so we won't die. A distress signal coming from a station not too far from here. I'd better tell the commander. Commander, come in, Commander.
2: Meanwhile, in another part of the ship.
3: Commander Blasterbelt, you may be incredibly handsome, charming, brilliant, and strong, but you'll never defeat me in single hand-to-hand combat.
6: Hate to contradict you there, Murderella. 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
3: If you try to stand in my way, I will crush you into dust and sprinkle you on my dessert.
6: We'll see.
3: I have you now, Commander Blunderbuss.
6: Must escape deadly grasp.
5: Commander? 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
6: Pause!
7: Simulation paused.
6: What is it, Jock? I thought I told you never to interrupt me while I'm training.
5: I know, sir, but it's urgent. We're receiving a distress signal from a nearby system. It's a level square threat.
6: I can't remember. Is square high?
5: It's higher than threat level circle or triangle. Someone desperately needs our help. Sir? I'm not sure if something's wrong with the comm system, but I can't see you on my vid screen.
6: No, nothing's wrong. I changed my comm settings to audio only for modesty's sake. I'm training in the nude.
5: Why?
6: It's how the ancient Greeks used to fight for competition in what early Earth civilizations called the Olympics. 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I like to feel in touch with our distant human ancestors. Plus, working out is so much more primal and passionate when your dong is out.
5: Anyway, please come to the bridge right away, sir.
6: I'll be right there, soon as I've showered.
5: Great.
6: Simulation, save progress and close.
7: Progress saved. Simulation closed.
2: Not much later, after an enthusiastic shower.
6: All right, Ensign. I'm ready to hear this distress signal.
5: Great. I've listened to it several times, and I've managed
6: You've listened to it without me?
5: Yeah. Sir, it's standard procedure for the personnel stationed at the helm to review all incoming transmissions before showing them to the ship commander.
6: I know. I just thought we'd watch it together.
5: That policy is in place because messages can sometimes contain mind-altering subfrequencies. What if the distress signal had subliminal messages that would brainwash us into turning on each other? If we both listened to it at once, there'd be no rational-minded person aboard the ship to solve the situation.
6: How do I know you haven't already been brainwashed? It would explain why you were so inconsiderate and didn't wait to listen to it with me!
5: Okay, this conversation is going nowhere. I'm playing the message.
8: This is Gas Farm Warburton, near the in desperate need of assistance. Our main gas containment system has completely. If you are receiving this, please come. We are members of the United Galactic Federation and officially request aid under the... If anyone can hear this, please come help us.
6: Gas Farm Warburton?
5: I traced the signal to the fourth planet of a nearby system. UGF records show that there's a gas farming station orbiting the planet. We could be there in less than an hour.
6: Great work, Ensign. Chart a course.
5: I already charted it.
6: Well, then fly us there.
5: Aye, aye. Engaging thrusters.
6: Gas farming station, huh? That's dangerous work.
5: Yeah, and it sounds like their primary containment systems failed, which means they could be breathing poisoned air.
6: Well, we'll do what we can for them.
5: I've actually got some ideas, sir. I minored in plasma containment repair at the Academy. It's not quite the same, but I think I can help them fix the problem.
6: That was your minor?
5: Yeah. Why? What was yours?
6: Religion.
5: Really?
6: Yeah. It was the easiest minor to get. You only had to take two classes.
5: Ah.
6: Are we close enough yet that we can message the station?
5: We should be, very shortly.
6: Great. Soon as we are, open a voice chat.
5: Aye, sir. Soon as we're in range.
4: Boop.
5: Almost there. Okay, we're in range. Opening a voice chat now.
4: Beep, boop. Beep, beep, boop, boop.
6: This is Commander Rash Blasterbelt of the ISGSS Urbaniac. We received your distress signal and we're on our way. Do you copy? Repeat. This is Commander Rash Blasterbelt of the ISGSS Urbaniac. We're headed your way to help.
8: We can hear you. Oh, thank space you're coming. I don't know how much longer we could have held on.
6: Well, just try and hold out a little longer. We'll be there in... Jock, how long till we get there?
5: Approximately 55 minutes, sir.
6: We'll be there soon.
8: Wait. ISGSS, did you say? That's a Space Guardian designation, isn't it?
6: That's right.
8: So, you're...
6: From Earth.
8: Is there anyone else that could come?
2: We'll return to our story in just a moment, but first...
3: Tonight's exciting escapade of extraterrestrial exploration is brought to you by...
2: Story in just a moment, but first...
3: Tonight's exciting escapade of extraterrestrial exploration is brought to you by... Procrastination. Do you have a lot on your plate? Or maybe just one or two really important things, but you're just not feeling motivated? Well then, friends, you can turn to... Procrastination. Do something else. Waste time. Mess around. Put that important stuff off until later. Let's say, for example, that you and a friend decided you wanted to write a science fiction radio program, and you said you'd have your episode done by tomorrow. Don't do it now! That's tomorrow's work! Procrastination is here for you now! Procrastination is your real friend. You'll get to it, just some other time. Procrastination. Why do today what you can put off until tomorrow?
2: And now, back to tonight's episode of Spaceys.
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2: And now, back to tonight's episode of Spaceys.
7: Look, nothing against Earthians or anything, it's just...
6: Just what?
7: I mean, aren't you all sort of self-destructive, violent, greedy consumers? Isn't it in your very nature to believe that the universe exists for your gratification and indulgence, to fear and hate what seems different to you, and to inevitably destroy yourselves and everything around you?
9: No, we've evolved beyond that, and now we're benevolent, and we travel the stars to seek out new life and civilizations.
7: Oh, that's a relief.
9: Sir, we're in range enough now that we can switch to video chat.
6: Make it so, Ensign.
9: What?
6: Do it. Switch to video chat.
9: Oh, okay.
2: Thus, with the swift, agile movement of his dexterous little fingers, Jock input a command into the shipboard computer, and soon the main screen comes alive with a video image of a humanoid creature with azure skin. Azure means blue.
6: Can you see us?
8: I can. Can you see me?
6: We can. I see that you're, some kind of blue species?
8: I'm a Bloomin'. Everyone on board this station is. We come from the Bloomania system. We're a lot like you, but a little different. See, whereas your species have skin colours along a gradient of different shades of brownish colours, we're all different shades of blue.
6: Oh. All right.
8: Yeah. Universe is a wild place full of all sorts of interesting things.
6: Yeah.
9: Anyway, what seems to be wrong with your station? You said the containment system was malfunctioning?
8: Oh yeah, it's a big problem. Because of the volatile nature, the type of...

0: Yes, we're farming here. Proper containment is vital for safety reasons. With our containment system malfunctioning, the gas is leaking at an alarming rate.
1: That's not good.
0: No, it's not. This is the type of gas that can combust unexpectedly.
2: Combust means explode.
0: Different areas of the station have just been blowing up with no warning whatsoever.
1: That's horrible.
0: You're telling me? People will just be in the middle of a conversation or having a snack or taking a nap, and then all of a sudden, BAM! They're blown up. It can happen to literally anyone aboard the station at literally any time. And until we get the containment system back online, there's no way to track it. You'd never even know it was coming.
1: That's terrifying.
0: I know. Think about it. With no warning whatsoever, whatever you're doing is interrupted and you blow up in a lethal inferno of fire and gas and death. It can happen at any time. With no warning. To anyone.
1: Well, we're on our way. And we'll do everything we can.
0: Boy, that is a relief. I've been so worried I was going to get blown up in one of those fiery explosions.
1: Not if we have anything to say about it, Bloomin.
0: Thanks. And you can call me Bartleby, because that's my name. Bartleby.
1: It's a pleasure to meet you, Bartleby. I'm Commander Rash Blasterbelt, and this is Ensign Jock Jr.
0: It's a pleasure to meet you, too. Wait, what's that gas-like smell?
2: Suddenly, the speakers emit the deafening sound of a massive explosion, and the video screen is filled with the hideous sight of a blue-colored humanoid alien being consumed by a fiery eruption of volatile gas. It is horrible and terrifying.
1: Ah! Shut it off, Jock!
3: Hi, sir!
1: I can't believe that just happened!
3: I really didn't see it coming.
1: Well, we've got to keep going, Ensign. There may be more Bloomins alive on board that station. We have to save everyone we still can.
3: Aye, sir. Engines to fall.
2: Not much later, after a tense flight and a narratively uninteresting docking process, our intrepid heroes step aboard the Warburton Gas Farming Station, wearing their standard-issue intergalactic Space Guardian space helmets.
4: It's dark in here.
5: The whole system must be on emergency alert mode. When that happens, the lights get dark to emphasize how spooky and tense the situation is.
4: Well, consider it emphasized.
5: There's a control panel on the wall here. I'll see if I can get the system restored back to normal.
1: Good thinking, Ensign. This darkness is giving me the space bejeebies.
5: Got it.
2: Boom bum.
5: Bing! Normal system's restored. We can take off our space helmets now, as life support is back online.
1: Ah, I love the feeling of taking off a helmet and breathing fresh air again.
3: Technically, the artificial air being pumped into the station is exactly as fresh as the artificial air that was inside your helmet. But yeah, I know what you mean.
1: You know, this place isn't so bad with the lights on.
2: Suddenly, a wave of blue light flashes all around. Rash and Jock find themselves blinded by and completely absorbed in Azur, which means blue, remember? Light.
3: What's happening?
1: I don't know, but I hate it.
2: And then, as quickly as it came, the light is gone.
6: Scan complete.
1: Okay.
7: Step, step, step, step.
3: Sir, someone's coming.
0: Oh, hi, guys. Glad you're here. It's me, Bartleby.
3: What the fush?
7: Ba-now-ba-bow-wow-wow.
2: We'll return to our story in just a moment, but first, hear this. Tonight's feature is not brought to you by the city of Ruston. Near the northwest tip of the great city of Tacoma lies a hidden gem. You know all those expensive-looking houses as you're driving along the water towards Point Defiance? Well, that's not just a rich neighborhood in Tacoma's north end. It's actually its own separate municipality. Sure, the population is less than 800 people, and this city

0: Clone Tech Life Preservation. You didn't see the big Clone Tech logo on the exterior station hall?
1: So the real Bartleby died and you're his clone?
2: Sir.
0: No, I am Bartleby. See, all of my memories and personality are backed up every 3 seconds by the Clone Tech patented backer upper. And was deposited into this newly cloned body the second my old body died.
1: A clone with Bartleby's memory is still a clone.
2: Sir, the Cloning Semantics Act of the United Galactic Federation determined that a person is defined by their personality and memories. Saying a clone isn't a person is closed-minded and offensive.
1: What about a person's soul? And what about a person's body? Look at this scar. I got this in a knife fight with 2 Schnoznian knife murderers on Rigel 7. It's part of who I am. If I hadn't almost died that day, I wouldn't be the man I am now.
2: Right. And it's the memory of that which defines you, not the physical scar. Physical appearances aren't as important as who you are.
1: My physical appearance is who I am. I'm dashing and sexy and handsome, Jock. It's who I am.
0: This is a fascinating philosophical debate, but maybe it would be better to have at a different time. As you can see from the computer panels on the wall here, we're at threat level dodecagon.
2: He's right, sir. Look at the screen.
1: Okay, I don't understand the threat level system.
2: It's quite simple, sir. It's based on the number of corners a shape has. A triangle is a fairly low-level threat because it only has 3 corners. As everyone knows, a dodecagon is a shape with 12 sides, and therefore 12 corners, so therefore this is a very serious emergency. Bartleby, can you show me to the containment control system's main station?
0: Of course! Follow me this way! Ba-da-ba-da-ba-bow. Here we are! This is the containment control system's main station!
2: Great. I'll get to work seeing if I can fix it.
3: Beep, boop.
1: So, you have all of Bartleby's memories?
0: Oh, yeah. I remember everything I've ever done.
1: Don't you wonder about what and who you really are?
0: I know exactly who I am. This wasn't the first time I've died and transferred into a new clone body. It happens all the time around here.
1: So the Bartleby we met over the comm wasn't the real Bartleby either? That was just another clone?
2: Sir, you're being a bigot.
1: I'm just trying to understand.
2: You're just being extremely clonophobic.
1: I'm asking questions. How is that clonophobic?
0: Well, you're all literally saying I'm not a person.
1: Oh. Good point. And I suppose the only right thing to do when someone tells you that you're speaking from a place of ignorance and you're wrong is to thank them and apologize if you've hurt them. So, I'm sorry, Bartleby. And thank you. I'll be more mindful of my language in the future.
0: Good. And you're welcome.
1: One question, though.
0: Yes?
1: What if a clone gets made of you, and then you don't die?
0: Yeah, that can't happen.
1: Really?
0: Yeah. The Clone Tech system only makes a clone of me and puts my backed-up memory and personality into it if the patented Clone Tech imminent death calculator determines that I'm about to die.
1: Right.
0: It's very good at predicting. It can tell whether I'm about to die with a margin of error of only 0.0001%.
1: Right.
0: So the odds of me surviving after the patented clone tech imminent death calculator has guessed that I'm going to die are 1 in 1,000,000.
1: Right.
0: It's never happened. 1 in 1,000,000 chance. Don't even worry about it.
1: Jock, how are we doing getting that containment thingy fixed?
2: Well, I see what the problem is. Looks like the containment system uses a series of force fields to block harmful gas from unwanted areas.
0: That's right.
2: Well, a primary force field generating nanosphere injector has blown its trillium bypass reactor.
1: Of course, I understand what all of that means.

0: Is it bad?
1: Check the threat level indicator.
0: Oh, we're fine. There's no threat at all.
1: What?
0: The threat level is at circle. A circle has no corners, so there's no threat at all, right?
2: Oh no, that's not a circle. It's a chiliagon.
0: What?
2: A chiliagon is a shape with 1,000 corners. The corners are so small that it looks like a circle, but is actually...
0: This is fucking ridiculous.
1: Wait! I should be able to bypass the antimatter particle signature and the asymmetrical bearing if I reprogram the system to run directly from the Teflon wave inhibitor.
0: How long will that take?
1: Not long. In fact, I'm... almost done.
3: Containment system online.
2: Hooray!
0: Well done, Ensign. I knew you could do it.
1: Thanks, sir. Oh no. Oh no. Oh no. Oh no!
0: What is it? I thought you fixed it.
1: I did. But look at these readings. I can tell definitively that there's going to be one final unavoidable gas explosion in just a few seconds.
2: Can you tell where it's going to be?
1: Yes! Right here!
0: Think, Jock! There must be a way to stop it!
1: There's not. But, if I can uncouple the gamma wave discharge from the axionic deflector shell array and reroute it to the ventral proton generator, I may be able to create a force field around us just strong enough to save us from the explosion.
0: Do it, Jock! Quick!
1: Here goes nothing.
2: I'm so nervous. I hope it works.
1: All right, it's set up. It's a 1 in a million chance, but I'll just push this button here and...
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1: In a lot of ways, the ever-growing tech industry is a lot like the California Gold Rush of the 1850s. 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
4: And now, for the exciting conclusion to tonight's episode of Spaceys.
5: Where am I? Head's dizzy. I'll try to get to my feet. Whoa, a bit wobbly, but I can stand. Jumping Jupiter! Jock! Where are you?
1: Right here, sir. I'm fine.
5: There you are.
2: Me too! I'm fine too! It's me, Bartleby, your friend whom you met earlier.
5: We're alive?
1: It looks like it, but... Oh, sir.
5: What is it, Jock?
1: Would you mind standing a little farther away from me?
5: Why?
1: It's just that I'm still sitting down and you're standing right up on my shoulder there.
5: Yeah?
1: And you're not wearing any clothes.
5: I'm not? Whoa! I'm not! And neither are you!
2: Neither am I!
1: What happened to our clothes?
5: Wait, where are we? This isn't the containment control system's main station.
2: No, this is the clone body wake-up room. It's where we wake up after our memories and personalities get deposited in our new clone body.
5: Why are we here?
3: ISGSS Urbaniac, now departing from station dock.
1: What? Sir, look out this window.
5: That's my ship!
1: Your ship?
5: And it's flying away! What is going on?
2: Wait a minute. When you first got to the station, did you guys find yourselves momentarily blinded by and completely absorbed in Azure light?
4: Azure means blue, remember?
1: Yes, actually we did.
2: Ah, that's the patented clone tech memory, personality, and physiognomy scanner. It takes all your info and stores it in the patented clone tech backer upper in case you die and need to be cloned into a new clone body.
0: But Jock's a genius. His plan should have worked and saved us. He always saves the day at the last minute. Why didn't your plan work, Jock?
1: Actually, I think it did, sir.
0: But then, that would mean that we did survive the explosion, but the clone tech system cloned us anyway. And then, the clones woke up here in the clone body wake-up room, came and found us, knocked us unconscious, dragged us in here, stole our clothes, stole my ship!
1: Seriously?
0: And now those filthy Rash and Jock clones are out flying away while we, the real Rash and Jock, have been left here in the clone body wake-up room! That's the only explanation.
1: Sir, I need to tell you something, and maybe you should sit down, or at least cover yourself when I do.
6: Meanwhile, far away, on board the ISGSS Urbaniac as it soars through space at unfathomable speeds.
0: Nice work with that force field, Ensign. I knew your plan would work and save us at the last minute.
1: Thanks, sir. I just wish it had been enough to save Bartleby, too.
0: Don't worry, Jock. I'm sure he's alive and fine in a brand new clone body. Which, I realize, is him, and not just a cheap copy. Today was a great reminder to examine my biases and really listen to people.
1: You mean, rather than humansplaining their own situations to them?
0: Exactly. So, Ensign, are you proud of me for growing as a person and working to be more open-minded?
1: You have a weird understanding of our relationship, sir.
0: Yeah, you're proud of me.
1: Hey, you know, now that I think about it, if the clone tech system backed up Bartleby, then...
4: Suddenly, the bridge of the Urbaniac is shaken by an impact, as powerful as heartache and thrice as deadly, that smashes into the ship.
7: Beep. Beep.
0: What was that?
8: You are trespassing in the private space of Emperor Malak the Furious! The punishment for trespassing is death! Prepare to be obliterated in 5, 4, 3, 2, 1.
4: Will our heroes be obliterated by Emperor Malak the Furious? Find out in the next thrilling episode of Spaceys entitled Murder at Pleasure Station.
3: Tonight's episode of Spaceys, A Room of One's Clone, was produced by Dylan Twiner and starred Frank Roberts as Ensign Jock Jr., Paul Richter as Commander Rash Blaster Belt, Dylan Twiner as Charles, the Urbaniac Shipboard Computer, and Bartleby the Blumen, Darian Torbert as the narrator, and me, Naina Curley, as Murderella and Moloch the Furious. Spaceys is recorded in Tacoma, Washington, and can be heard in lots of the usual podcast places.
9: You know, and go ahead.
10: Eric Carlson, take 2, 30th Street. I imagine ice melt from the steep mountainside, but over the concrete, leaves wash over the drains and flood the street. I run down each block with abandon. I trust the water more than the sidewalk. The moss is not so slick with this river borne over it. I see the looks of passing cars. The automatics have their pedals pressed and eyes adrift in rain, finding me running for no other reason. I am smiling at the manual drivers, hyper aware of the weather, caring far more than me. I reach the bottom and catch the traffic light's instruction, the only light today. I stretch against a sign, Old Town, a wood carving of a ship. I look up one block at a time. I make the rain keep coming. I find the top with my eyes cast over the disappeared street above the hill's crest. I hit the street light with an open hand. I listen to the metal resonate as I turn around.

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3: 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I teach martial arts in the community at the Colored Women's Association, and I'm here at the radio station. It's for my community, but it's for these young kids as well, because somewhere we have to make our future. KTQA came into my life and showed me that they're reachable. You can talk with them, you know. It helps bring people together. My story has a better chance of being heard now than it did before I met KTQA. In martial arts, we talk about a sleeping giant that lies in everyone. And it's up to you to awaken that sleeping giant. No one else can awaken that sleeping giant. And so that sleeping giant in me has been awakened. And so we have to be better givers. You know, however you can give, everything that's in the studio is something important. Even if it's vacuuming the floor, it's important, okay? And so the thing is if you care about your community and you want your community to grow, you should join someone that can help you make that community grow. That's KTQA.
4: Hello, Hilltop. My name is Nick Kennedy, and this is the KTQA concert calendar for May 4th through May 17th, 2026. And if you're listening to this over terrestrial radio, there's a good chance that you're also driving as well. No jokes or silliness here. Just a reminder to drive safely. Keep your phone in your pocket. Check your blind spots before changing lanes. Stop for pedestrians at all intersections. Don't tailgate. And for the love of all that is delicious and deep fried, stop driving ridiculously fast down residential streets. And yes, I consider streets like 6th, South 9th, South 11th, Ernest S. Brazil, South 15th, and MLK to be residential streets. People live there. People walk there. Slow the f*** down. And on that last point, I am especially talking to members of the local constabulary. Whether or not there are lights or sirens on, it's a pretty common occurrence to see local cops speeding upwards of 20 over the limit down these streets. I really don't give a flying f*** how many lives you cops think you save every day. What you are doing is reckless and unsafe. In my humble opinion, if city leadership had any guts at all, they'd hold local law enforcement to the same standard that they allow law enforcement to hold us to. I don't know about you, but if I get pulled over for doing 6 over the limit, I think the same should happen to our uniformed neighbors. And for the record, no, I didn't get pulled over recently. I think the last time I got pulled over was about 15 years ago, and that was for a burnt out headlight. I'm just really sick of seeing people tasked with keeping us safe, acting with impunity because they know they will face no consequences. Also, let's face it, a tiny 47-year-old French city car with only about 50 horsepower ain't breaking any speed records, so I don't have to worry about speeding. But enough talk about potentially hypocritical law enforcement culture. Let's see who's playing in Tacoma over the next couple weeks, shall we? On Thursday the 7th at Real Art, Palettes, All Hype, Summer Stars, and Everything's Fine. Doors at 7, show at 7:30. That one is all ages. At the Spanish Ballroom, Midnight Bourbon and Joel Astley. Doors at 6, show at 7. That is all ages. On Friday the 8th at the New Frontier, The Darts. No other info about any other bands playing on this night. Are there any other bands playing? No f***ing clue. Doors open at 8, show starts at 9. That one is 21 and over. Also on Friday, May 8th, Clear the Chaos, Absolutist, Ghosts of the Pacific and Tharsis Rise at Real Art. Sorry, almost forgot to show the venue on that one. Doors at 6:30, show at 7. That one is all ages. On Saturday the 9th at the airport, Joel Gibson Jr. with Hell on Wheels. Doors at 7, show at 8. That is 21 and over. At Real Art, for Dead Seasons, Primordial Atrocity, Cryptoxic Mortality, Hostile Machines, and Kapala. Doors open at 7:30, show starts at 8, and that one is all ages. At Slice of Life Pizza down on Pacific Ave, Stargazy Pie, Mismanaged, Surreal, and Nimi. 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On Sunday the 10th at the Spanish Ballroom, a matinee show, Mimosas for Mother's Day, featuring performances by Gina Bellevaux and Irina McLaren. Doors open at 1, show starts at 2, and that one is all ages. On Monday the 11th at Real Art, Verota, Godshell, Vanished, and Craxis. Doors at 6:30, show at 7, that one is all ages. On Wednesday the 13th at the airport, Dazzling Killman with Yellfire and Ravenswood. Doors open at 7, show starts at 8, that one is all ages. At the Spanish Ballroom, Koto, Jazz, and Yokata. Doors at 7, show at 8, that one is all ages. On Thursday the 14th at the airport, Jizza featuring Funky Nomads. Doors at 7, show at 8, that is 21 and over. At Jazz Bones, Eel Salad, OK Tiger, and Stargazy Pie. Doors at 7, show at 8, that is 21 and over. On Friday the 15th at Jazz Bones, Dean Johnson and the Kimball Superstars are playing. Doors open at 7, music starts at 8. That is 21 and over. At Real Art, Grit City Punks presents Terror in Tacoma 2, featuring performances from Sunbather Die, Stormboy, Anti-Summer, Downsize, and Surreal. Doors at 6:30, show at 7, that is all ages. At the Valley, Ace Inhibitor, Dum Dums, and Nick Millward from the band The Riff Brokers. Doors at 7, show at 8, that is 21 and over. On Saturday the 16th at the New Frontier, Jupe Jupe, Man Woman, and Mechanical Plague. Doors at 7, show at 8, and that is 21 and over. At Slice of Life Pizza, Hate Street, The Cassanos, The Proteges, and Honeyed. Doors at 6, show at 6:30, and that one is all ages. At the Valley, Heartless Sweetwater is playing at 8 p.m., that is 21 and over. And finally, on Sunday the 17th of May at the Valley, Motorboat, The Slates, Land of Wolves, and The Prophets. Doors at 6, show at 7, that one is 21 and over. And that's all I got for you right now. If you got a show you want me to know about, feel free to email me at nick@ktqa.org. Everything you just heard was written, performed, and voiced by me. Thank you so much for listening and supporting community radio along with Tacoma's not at all hypocritical music scene. Be safe, do good, have fun, slow down, cops, and go see a show! Oh, and one more thing. F*** ICE!
0: Hey, you.
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0: Come in. Welcome. I'm E.G. Marshall. Whether by summer glancing up at the contrails or by winter hearing the muted everyday roar of takeoff or landing, the great gray ghosts which prowl the upper reaches of our skies are always with us. The airplane is a constant in all of our lives, and constant is a good word. So seldom, so very seldom, does anything halt their appointed rounds. Except that, like all things that man has built, they are not perfection. That is the attribute of God alone, no matter how hard man strives.
1: Ladies and gentlemen, this is your hostess, Pamela Winters. There has been a temporary failure in our pressure system, and for your comfort and safety, Captain Chip Ames, our pilot, is making an unusually rapid descent. Do not be alarmed. This sudden descent is merely a safety measure. Please be sure that your safety belts are fastened and that all cigarettes are extinguished. Most of all, don't worry. There is no danger.
0: Our mystery drama, The Lone Survivor, was written especially for the Mystery Theater by Ian Martin and stars Russell Horton. Well, I'll be back shortly with Act One. Most of us have flown at one time or another, secure in the knowledge that no matter what butterflies we may feel on occasion, we are using the safest method of transport in the world. And that includes simply walking across the street. But there is that special word, but. But nothing in life is inescapable. And there is the occasion when any of us may be caught in any kind of accident, just as terrifying and dangerous as this.
1: Ladies and gentlemen, we have dropped the oxygen mask because of the speed of our descent. Simply place them over your nose and mouth and breathe normally. Please be ready to lock your hands in front of your face as shown in the manual and brace yourself against the seat in front of you. In case of an emergency landing, hold your seat until you receive instructions over this PA. Should it fail, please note the nearest emergency exit.

0: gentlemen of the press, I am J.P. Henderson, Vice President in charge of operations for Federal Airlines. This is a bulletin on the status quo. One of our planes, bound for the Hawaiian Islands, encountered the phenomenon known as clear air turbulence, as you've already been informed. There's no sense mincing words. Apparently, the plane, after ditching, broke up or sank. To the best of our belief, there's only one survivor, presently in the intensive care unit in the hospital here. I wish I had more to report. Look, it's useless to ask questions because I have no answers. I'm sorry. Has he come to, Dr. Sedgefield?
1: Yes, Mr. Henderson, he's conscious.
0: Who is he?
1: I don't know.
0: You mean he's still so anesthetized?
1: We didn't have to anesthetize him. The man's injuries are minor. Miraculous. There's nothing really the matter with him except...
0: Except what?
1: He doesn't know who he is. Classic amnesia.
0: You mean he suffered brain damage?
1: No, absolutely not. No evidence of any concussion or other somatic injury. No evidence of nerve involvement.
0: Well, then how? Why?
1: Amnesia is a law unto itself, Mr. Henderson. Psychologically, if the trauma is severe enough, any individual is capable of short-circuiting his whole mnemonic system and blocking out something that he does not prefer to remember. If you had been through the experience that our Mr. X suffered, wouldn't you perhaps try to pretend it never happened?
0: Well, block out the happening, okay, but well, surely he can remember who he was, why he was on the plane, where he was headed for.
1: Well, the mind can't always be that selective. The man you are interested in doesn't even remember getting on the plane, where he was going, or why he was going, or who he was before he did, or who he is now.
0: Could I ask him a few questions?
1: Oh, I don't think he's ready for that.
0: Can I examine whatever effects he had with him when he was admitted to the hospital?
1: Not very well.
0: What does that mean?
1: Mr. Henderson, when our patient was picked out of the Pacific by the helicopter, he was naked as the day he was born. Any identification you want to make will have to be strictly from his birthday suit.
0: We'll have other ways of pinning him down.
1: Of course you will. And second thought, there's no real reason why you can't see Mr. X. He's in no physical danger, and you can't hurt him as long as you go easy. I'll go in with you if you like, but I'm due in OR in about 15 minutes.
0: I'd appreciate having you there. I think maybe I ought to check out any little thing he might remember. Hello.
2: Hello.
0: I'm J.P. Henderson, Federal Airlines. The airline on which you were flying when the accident occurred.
2: Do you remember the accident?
0: No. I'm sorry to trouble you under the circumstances, but... Well, it's an unusual state of affairs. As I said, I'm J.P. Henderson. May I ask your name?
2: Oh, you can ask it. I can only give you the same answers I give the doctors. I don't know.
0: I see. And you don't remember anything about the accident?
2: Not a thing. Mr. Henderson, I don't remember anything until the moment I woke up in this hospital bed.
1: I think we ought to let this gentleman have his rest, Mr. Henderson.
0: Of course. I'm sorry to have bothered you, Mr. Sir.
2: The person who bothers me most is me. Doctor?
1: Yes?
2: Supposing I don't remember who I am after a good night's rest.
1: Oh, it may take a little time, but you will.
2: No. Supposing I still don't. How do I find out?
0: Well, I'm sure the airline can render that service.
3: How?
1: At the moment of my patient, I suggest that you just relax and allow nature to restore your memory.
2: Thanks for the kind words. I don't know how much they help. How soon can I get out of here?
1: Well, is there any hurry?
2: Oh, I don't know. I just have this... I don't like to be sick or dealt with as a patient.
1: In your particular case, I wouldn't like it any more than you. But let's face facts. If I released you, where would you go?
2: I guess I don't know.

0: You got a plane down. How come?
1: One in a million coincidence. Mechanical failure and atmospheric conditions beyond our control.
0: You say?
1: No. The pilot. You can listen to the tapes. I have them right here.
0: We will, at first. How can you be sure there was no foul play?
1: Communications. Until the moment he ditched the plane, the pilot was in touch by radio with the tower.
0: Why'd he ditch?
1: At 33,000 feet, there was a rupture in the fuselage. We can't account for that. Cabin pressure was dropping so rapidly that the pilot brought the plane down in a steep dive to an altitude where the passengers could breathe normally. But at 10,000, as he started to level off, he hit a freak situation.
0: Skyjacker, bomb, saboteur?
1: No. A phenomenon known as clear air turbulence. Under normal conditions, if he hadn't been at the decline ratio he was posed in, he could have handled the plane. But a huge downdraft forced him to ditch on the water. Wave heights were 6 to 8 feet. The plane broke up.
0: No survivors?
1: Only one.
0: What's his name?
1: I've just come from the hospital. He couldn't tell me.
0: Yeah, he injured that bad.
1: No. He has some bruises. Possible cracked ribs, some slight facial abrasion. Otherwise, he's fully conscious. Except for one thing.
0: What? He can't remember his name.
1: Oh, come on. I'm perfectly serious. He doesn't know who he is or anything that happened up until the moment he came into the hospital. He has amnesia.
0: Yeah. Well, that can be handled. We'll get his name.
1: It won't be necessary.
0: How come?
1: We've had people up all night checking on the passenger list. His name is Theodore Mason Williams.
0: Address?
1: 17061 Parthenia.
0: You say he hasn't been completely accounted for. Haven't you checked his home?
1: I was just about to try again when you arrived. His phone hasn't been answering.
0: Anyone who should?
1: He's married. We believe he has a wife.
0: Or had.
1: What does that mean?
0: How come he was traveling alone to Hawaii?
1: He might have been on business of some sort.
0: Of some sort, yeah. Look, I'm only checking this like maybe there was some federal problem. I still don't know there isn't. But you're in my profession as many years as I've been. You get a long nose.
1: What does that mean?
0: Something smells funny. If I was you, I'd start digging up that wife fast, get the local police in on it. I mean, this thing has had a lot of publicity. Papers, TV, radio, and all. How come Mrs. Williams hasn't been on the pipe or worried about her hubby, huh? Maybe you're really going to have to dig her up.
1: I don't follow you.
0: Put it all together, Mr. Anderson. Guy on a lone trip to Hawaii. Little woman left behind. Big plane crash. Looks like everyone bought it. And the wife doesn't even check in to see if her hubby did, too. On top of that, hubby turns up alive in a hospital. Only he claims he don't know who he is.
1: Well,
0: wouldn't you figure there was something screwy going on here?
2: Well, would you? Or are you scarcely as cynical as Mr. Roscoe Drummond of the FBI? Do you really believe that Mr. Theodore Williams has that sometimes most convenient of disorders, amnesia? And if he hasn't, why should he fake it? Most intriguing and chilling of all is finding Mrs. Williams. I shall return shortly for Act Two. Some hours have passed while Mr. J.P. Henderson of Federal Airlines has been busy holding off the press, meeting with the CAB and other agencies automatically involved in a major disaster, instigating constant phone checks on

0: Mrs. Williams, all unanswered, and finally calling in the city police. Meanwhile, at the hospital, Dr. Malcolm Sedgefield is patiently trying to bring the survivor out of his lost world by cautious and gentle free association.
1: You don't remember before the crash?
2: No, Doctor.
1: Or the crash itself?
2: No.
1: Or being in the water, struggling to keep afloat?
2: No.
1: Taking off your clothes so you could swim more freely?
2: No.
1: Or the helicopter picking you up?
2: Oh, come on. This is just a waste of time. I don't remember anything, even my own name, for Pete's sake.
1: All right. Now, let's just take it easy. Why don't we try some indirect questions? I'm just going to shoot some words at you. All I ask you to do is to react without thinking. Reflexes, all right?
2: Yeah, I know what free association is.
1: Just answer the first thing that comes into your head,
2: Yeah.
1: Crash.
2: Plane.
1: Water.
2: Cold.
1: Black.
2: White.
1: Winter.
2: Summer.
1: Wife.
2: Husband.
1: Mother.
2: Father.
1: Name.
2: Title.
1: First name.
2: Second name.
1: Second name.
2: Family.
1: Heart.
2: Son.
1: Son.
2: Father.
1: Father's name.
2: David.
1: David who?
2: Don't know.
1: Rain.
2: Umbrella.
1: Umbrella.
2: Dry.
1: Dry.
2: Warm.
1: Dead.
2: Woman.
1: Wife.
2: Woman.
1: Her name?
2: Mrs. The... Whose name?
1: The woman.
2: I don't know what you're talking about.
1: Your wife.
2: What wife?
1: You were going to tell me her name.
2: What? I don't know what you mean. Look, Doctor, I've had enough of this. There's nothing wrong with me except I can't remember some things, okay? I've been that way after a hangover. I want to get out of here.
1: No. I'm afraid we can't let you go yet.
2: Why? What have you got on me?
1: We haven't got anything on you. But you are the result of a major accident that killed everyone but you. So naturally, we have to keep you under medical observation for a while.
2: Observation? Okay. But I don't have to be in this hospital. I want out.
1: Where would you go?
2: I don't know. A hotel, a motel. Where are my clothes and things?
1: You see, that's the whole point. You haven't any clothes or things.
2: Well, you mean you found me naked? No clothes, no money? In a wallet or something?
1: When the helicopter picked you up, you were stripped to the bone. So let's be practical. If we were to let you go, where would you go? Without clothes, money, or any identity?
2: Now, you mean honestly that nobody has the slightest idea who I am?
1: Well, not exactly. The airline has checked out the ticket reservations and established who was on board. So by the process of elimination, they're now pretty sure who you must be.
2: Who?
1: I'd hope the name would come from you. But all right. Does the name Theodore Mason Williams strike a chord?
2: Should it?
1: It appears to be your name.
2: How do you know? How can you prove it?
1: Because you... If Mr. Williams is who you are, you have a wife. And just as soon as the police find her, we'll bring her in to identify you.
2: Police? Why the police?
1: At the moment, nobody has been able to find your wife. She appears to be missing.
2: Yes, Dr. Sedgefield.
3: Thomas Anderson, I've just come from questioning our mystery patient and running the most basic of psychiatric tests on him.
2: And?
3: I'm afraid I didn't learn much.
2: He still has amnesia?
3: Yes, apparently.
2: And he still hasn't said his name or who he is?
3: No. But I must say, it seems to me you, at your end, could provide the answer to those questions more easily by having his wife, if she is his wife, identify him for sure.
2: Of course. Trouble is, we haven't yet found the lady in question.
3: Oh, well, then perhaps the police should be called in.
2: They already have, Dr. Sedgefield. Detective Lieutenant Dominic Calisi is with me now. He has a... What do they call it again, Lieutenant?
4: APB, all-points bulletin.
2: Yes, an APB out for Mrs. Williams right now. He expects to find her soon and... Excuse me just a minute. Oh, Lieutenant Calisi would like to talk to you for a moment, Doctor.
4: Thanks. his handle?
5: The Sedgefield.
4: Yeah, Dr. Sedgefield?
3: Yes, speaking.
4: Yeah, this here is Detective Lieutenant Calese, City Police. I want to ask you a favor, Doc.
3: Well, of course, any way I can help.
4: Well, I'd like to send over a police photographer to take a shot of your patient there. Any reason why not? Oh, no. We won't disturb him, Doc. No flash, no light. He don't even have to know his picture's being taken.
3: I don't think the hospital could go along with that. I mean, isn't that invasion of privacy? After all, we have been keeping the press out.
4: Uh-huh. At his request?
3: Well, no, but I have the feeling that...
4: A feeling? Let's write on facts, Doc. I'll send you over a photographer, a fingerprint man, and you check out your patient, see if he's got any objections. And if he has, we'll take it from there, okay?
3: Well, very well. I suppose I have no objection. We'll do it your way, Lieutenant.
2: No, sir. No, sir, Dr. Sedgefield. Absolutely not.
1: Well, now, it's only a picture. I'm sure if the lieutenant wanted to, he could get a court order.
2: No, it isn't only a picture. It's fingerprints. I don't want my fingerprints taken.
1: Well, there's no criminal suggestion. It's only to try to identify you.
2: I thought you said you'd turned up a wife of mine, or someone you said was my wife.
1: But it's got to be your wife, since this Mrs. Williams had a husband traveling on the plane. And you're the only man on the plane who hasn't been fully accounted for. So who else could you be?
2: I tell you, I don't know.
1: But don't you see, even though your wife is... missing for the moment, a picture of you in the papers could be recognized by someone else in your family or among your friends. Or your fingerprints might be...
2: Yeah, where do you expect to find those? In the police file?
1: Mrs. Williams is married to a man in the diamond business. As Lieutenant Calese suggested, it's reasonable to suppose he may have been issued a gun permit, in which case his finger...
2: No! Now, all I want to do is to be left alone. Now, if you find I have a wife, let her come and identify me. Now, get out. Get out of here.
3: Lieutenant Calese?
4: Speaking.
3: This is Dr. Sedgefield.
4: Hi, Doc. You get anywhere with the guy?
3: I'm afraid not.
4: What's he scared of?
3: Well, Lieutenant, I can only answer you in general terms. See, it's a tremendous shock to the nervous system for anyone to find out that suddenly his whole life is a blank.
4: Yeah, if it is. Doc, how do we know this isn't just an act?
3: We don't. We just wait. If it is, he'll make a slip sooner or later.
4: Okay, Doc, we won't shake him up yet. Anyhow, what I'm looking for is another court order.
3: What kind?
4: I want in to the Williams house. I got a hunch between my shoulder blades talks to me as loud as my bunions. That FBI guy was right. Mrs. Williams is home all the time. And she's got a real good reason for not answering the phone.
3: Well, what reason?
4: Because she can't, Doc. And you know why she can't?
3: Why?
4: Because I think she's dead. That's why...
6: I'm not sure that I ought to be here, Lieutenant.
4: It's all perfectly legal, Mr. Anderson. I have a court order permitting me to enter the house.
6: It's all right for the police. You have a reason to search, but why me?
4: I thought you might like to be in at the death. Hey, it's a bad joke. Let's say I wanted to give you a break.
6: What do you mean, a break?
4: Well, if I find what I expect to find, it's going to be back on all the front pages and the TV. Drag up the whole crash story. Keep it alive. Now, I don't like to see the airlines hurt. They got too good a safety record for the few things that do go wrong to stir up such a racket.
6: Look, you seriously think that this man murdered his wife and got caught by the incredible accident of our plane going down?
4: That's right. This amnesia jazz is just a cover-up. Or maybe soon we'll be... Was just to cover up.
6: It doesn't make sense. Lieutenant, why Hawaii? If he murdered her,
5: Why not Mexico, South America, Europe, anywhere, out of the state?
4: Well, because... I'll let you in on a little something the Hawaii police filled us in on. Mr. Theodore Mason Williams was booked into the Honolulu Sheraton Hill. He had an appointment with some buyers the day after the flight landed to sell a little packet of diamonds he was bringing with him, valued at pretty close to $250,000. Yeah. The payoff had been set up a week in advance, and the condition was the money was to be in cold, hard cash. Not a bad little getaway stake, huh? Okay, boys, I guess that's it. There, he drew a blank. Go on, you can all get back to regular duty. Barney, you wait for me in the car.
7: So, looks as if our boy isn't faking after all.
4: I don't know. All I know is I sure faked myself out. What are you doing?
7: Just rubbing some plaster or something off your sleeve.
4: I was sure I'd find her body in this house. Of course, he could have dumped her somewhere else, maybe even buried her in the garden.
7: You're still convinced that Mrs. Williams is dead?
4: Hey, when there's a homicide around, I can smell it every time. Plus, one little new gleam
8: don't
4: of...
8: Don't you try to what? Stop me, officer! I want to know who these men are!
4: Vronsky, it's okay. I'll handle it. Now, wait a minute. Who are you?
8: Look, I think it's more to the point for me to ask that question. I'm Mrs. Theodore Williams, and I'd like to know just what the devil you're doing in my house.
0: Now, that's a shocker, isn't it? A woman consigned to death by a seasoned detective who turns up as large as life. A whole theory to fit an assorted set of facts blown to dust. And in the wake of it, the same old problem that has faced us since the beginning. Who is the lone survivor? And is Mrs. Williams the one who can give him back his identity? I shall return shortly with Act Three. Now let us return to the three people months ago. Mr. Henderson, official of Federal Airlines, embarrassed beyond belief. Lieutenant Dom Calisi, for once in his life caught off guard. And the attractive, tall, willowy woman who has entered trailing with her an aura of sense and sensuality, all heightened by her barely controlled rage.
8: I'll say it again. Just what the devil right of you in my house? Which one of you is Detective Lieutenant Calisi?
4: That's me.
8: Oh, and this other man?
7: Mrs. Williams, with my apologies, I'm J.P. Henderson from Federal Airlines.
8: Oh, for the police, there might be some excuse, but for you... And how did you get in, Lieutenant?
4: Perfectly legal, Mrs. Williams. I had a court order to search the premises.
8: To ransack my house? Rummage through all my private possessions?
4: Not exactly yet. Hmm? As you can see, Mrs. Williams, the police search was limited to one thing.
9: For the purpose of ascertaining whether or not police suspicion of a person or persons deceased may be...
8: What deceased person? Who did you think was dead?
4: Well, begging your pardon, you, Mrs. Williams.
8: Me?
7: You have been missing for almost 3 days.
8: Oh, how do you know that?
7: Well, in the course of the investigation, naturally.
8: What investigation?
4: Let me handle this, Mr. Henderson. Mrs. Williams, did your husband catch a Federal Airlines flight for Hawaii the day before yesterday?
8: What business is that of yours?
4: Mrs. Williams, you know you don't have to answer my questions. You know your rights, but it seems harmless enough.
8: All right. If it's so important, there's no way I can deny it. I mean, I saw him off, headed for the plane and a business appointment in Honolulu. I suppose he took the plane. I didn't actually see him board it. Oh, please, won't you tell me what this is all about?
7: In my capacity as an officer of Federal Airlines, Mrs. Williams, I think you have every right to a full explanation. Now, first, let me assure you, your husband is perfectly safe.
4: The man we assume to be your husband.
8: I just don't understand.
7: Of course you don't, obviously. Now look, Have you read a newspaper in the last 3 days? Listened to TV or radio?
8: No. You see, we have a little summer cabin I wanted to get ready on the peninsula.
7: Mm-hmm.
8: I drove down to put it in shape while Ted was off in Hawaii on business. There was a lot to be done. It's off season, so I didn't see any friends. I just holed up, did what had to be done, and came back here to meet my husband. Is he all right?
7: The man we believe to be your husband is alive and well. He's the lone survivor.
8: The lone survivor?
7: I'm sorry to say that. From a series of events quite beyond anyone's control, Flight 8657, bound for Hawaii, was forced to ditch in the Pacific about 50 miles off the shoreline.
8: Oh.
7: In spite of every action that could have been taken, the plane and all the passengers were lost, except one. Your husband.
8: My husband? But how do you know that he...
7: We have satisfactory identification on all other passengers and crew, with that one exception.
8: Well, why couldn't you identify him directly?
7: Your husband had been in the water some time. To make staying afloat easier, he'd gotten rid of his clothing. There were no papers to identify him with.
8: Oh, but why couldn't you just ask him who he was? He said he was alive and well.
7: He is. But unfortunately, although the doctors seem to believe it's only a temporary condition, he has amnesia. He couldn't tell us who he was.
8: Oh, I see. But then how did you find out? But
4: Mr. Henderson explained that, Mrs. Williams. The police got called in to cross-check. Now, your husband wouldn't allow us to take a picture of him or fingerprint him for identification. So we checked with Honolulu, found out your husband was booked into a hotel there, and had a business deal on the file.
7: We kept calling you, but there was no answer.
4: So I read the signals wrong. I thought maybe something had happened to you. What can I say? I'm sorry.
8: Just don't say anything. I want both of you out of my house this minute.
4: Wait a minute. Don't you want to go to the hospital and see your husband?
8: Look, I can manage to get there by myself.
4: Well, we'd like to go along. A matter of identification. We'd just like to be sure that he is your husband.
8: I don't need you to recognize my own husband.
4: No, it's just that we need you. Wait a minute. I'll tell you what. You got a picture of your husband here we could use for identification?
8: No. No, you see, Ted despised having pictures taken. Anytime I did take one, he would tear it up. Now, will you please leave?
4: Mrs. Henderson, if I was in your position, I'd want to see my husband as fast as possible.
1: Now, Mr. Williams, I have a visitor for you.
2: Who, Dr. Sedgefield?
1: Let you see for yourself. Your wife.
2: All right, now. Don't get excited.
1: No!
7: Now, Mrs. Williams, are you...
8: Don't worry about me, Doctor. Just worry about that poor man. I'm sorry. I never saw him before in my life.
7: But it's impossible, Lieutenant. If he isn't her husband, who else can he be?
1: I knew my hunch couldn't be all that wrong. Now I see the whole thing. The dame is lying all the way.
7: You mean the man in the hospital room is Theodore Williams?
1: Him? No, I don't know who he is. We'll catch up with him. I knew before we even got to the hospital he wasn't her husband.
7: How?
1: Well, she said her husband doesn't like photographs, right?
7: Yes.
1: So how come suddenly in the fireplace of the study I find the ashes of some photograph albums? And some old frames thrown away in the basement. But still hanging on the wall of the upstairs hall, there's a picture of the babe with a guy, and on the back of it says, Jackie and me, summer 1975, to my dear wife, from Ted.
7: And the man in it?
1: A guy, nothing here nor there. Except you couldn't mistake him for your patient. You know what the big question is?
7: I am afraid. What?
1: Well, it ain't so much who's in that hospital room. It's like in that TV show. Will the real Mr. Williams please stand up? Let me ask you a question.
4: Just what do you suppose has happened to him? Detective Lieutenant Calisi.
3: Center Hospital.
4: Oh, yeah, sure, Doctor. How's your patient? Did he come too?
3: I wish that was what I had to report, but I'm afraid I have some bad news for you.
4: Yeah, what they make cops for, so there's some place to tell it. What's wrong?
3: Well, Lieutenant, I don't know how it happened. Someone was careless enough to leave a pile of clean, orderly uniforms in his, well, if, you know, in Mr. X's room.
4: Well, how could a thing like that happen?
3: I don't. Some orderly was bringing them up from laundry and stopped in there, and I don't know how it happened. But I must say that your police guard wasn't on the ball either. He left the door unguarded to get coffee, and Mr. X put on one of the orderly suits and has simply disappeared.
4: Well, how do you like that?
7: That we've stopped riding around like maniacs, maybe you'll explain to me what's going on, Lieutenant.
4: Oh, sure. Let's just pull over, find a nice spot where the reception's good. About 100 yards after the next crossroad, Barney, on the right. Yeah, off the road, under the trees.
7: Look, it's getting dark, but isn't this on the way to Mrs. Williams' house?
4: That's right. Just a couple of blocks away.
7: You think the man who escaped will be making for her house?
4: Yeah, I'm counting he will. Otherwise, it might make it tougher for us.
7: Well, supposing he doesn't?
4: Oh, he's being followed. He can't get away.
7: He already did. From the hospital.
4: Yeah, well, we made that easy for him. We knew the dude would make the first break he could.
7: The dude? You know who he is?
4: Oh, sure. More or less.
7: I don't understand.
4: Well, now, which name would you like? Benny Dude Tate, Bernard Tateson, Bartholomew Taft the Third. That's the one he's been using until his accident caused a temporary loss of memory. Or any of a long list of others. Listen, he's got a long record. Extortion, con games, womanizing, misrepresentation, grand larceny. Everything so far but the big M.
7: How did you find out who he is?
4: Look, this amnesia. I'm no doctor. I can't make a judgment on that. But give me some facts to add up. A guy who can't say who he is. A woman who says he's not her husband who was supposed to be on the plane. And at the same time says she has no pictures of her husband. Forgetting that the way people do, you know. One little picture hanging up on the hall stairs. I knew there was something out of whack. So my guy, standing guard, just picks up a glass, the nurse brings out, we lift the fingerprints. 3 hours later, we got a mate. Benny the Duke.
7: I'm still completely bewildered. What was he doing on the plane, pretending to be Theodore Williams?
4: Hold a minute. No, not yet. Look, Mr. Henderson, here's a guy who's a lot older than his wife, but he's got plenty of the long green. He's going to Hawaii with $250,000 worth of diamonds to deal with some guys who never met him. His wife is bored. She's been playing around with, guess who?
7: Benny the Duke.
4: Bernard, this time around. Now, suppose they get greedy and get a notion they could knock off Theodore and take off with the diamonds. Only, how not to get caught?
7: Bernard plans to go to Hawaii, posing as Williams. Only what does he do? Sell the diamonds and get the money?
4: Well, maybe. Maybe he plans to check in a hotel, rough up the room, just disappear and take a plane back home. While the police figure Williams and the diamonds got heisted in Honolulu. I like that. More like Benny's M.O. and That's what we're waiting for. Now, hold it.
10: Who is it?
11: Take it easy. It's me, Bernard.
10: What are you doing here? How'd you get in?
11: Listen, any dame tries to double-cross me, baby, finds out there's no way you can close me out.
10: What do you mean, double-cross?
11: The hospital today. Why didn't you tell him I was your husband? You could have sprung me.
10: Too dangerous. Too many people who knew Ted. Look, if we ever got connected and they found Ted where we... I don't want either of us convicted for murder.
11: You know something, baby? planned. It was all so simple. Diamond merchant travels to the city of romance and disappears overnight with his quarter grand of shinies. Then I come back and you and me walk hand in hand into the sunset with a nice green halo around our heads. Only it didn't pan out.
10: Did you really have amnesia?
11: Well, yeah, at first. Then when I came to, what other way was there to play it? Except, where were you?
10: Oh, Bernard, I couldn't stand being in this house, knowing he was walled up in the basement. I just went to the summer camp to hide until you came back. But now it's all gone wrong. What are we going to do?
11: We ain't going to do nothing, baby. First thing I did was make sure the stones were still where they were. I got them now, and I'm taking off.
10: But what about me?
11: The diamonds were all I came back for, babe, except...
10: No! What are you going to do? Now, Dad, please! Please don't get...
12: Good Lord, Lieutenant, what are you doing? You can't let him...
4: Oh, no, don't worry, Mr. Henderson. The house is crawling with cops. We were waiting for Benny to make his return.
12: You arranged the escape?
4: Oh, yeah.
12: And you planted microphones in the house to have them convict themselves.
4: Oh, a correction on that. I wouldn't know just how those mics got there. You know as well as I do that isn't evidence can be used in court. Even having you as a witness.
12: Well, then why?
4: Well, we don't want to let these people get away with it, do we, Mr. Henderson? I'm not going to. Now, I've got the hard police work to do. Digging up enough objective evidence to make a case. But you and the airlines can help me now that you know the truth. Deal?
12: It's a deal. Oh, tragic irony. All those lives. Innocent people. And one man escapes. The only one who deserves to die. The lone survivor.
4: Oh, I think between us we can arrange that Benny and Mrs. Williams won't survive all that long.
0: An intriguing maze of twists and turns, wasn't it? Ending in the old, old story of lust and greed. But the old axiom is still true. Man proposes, God disposes. And a sharp-eyed lieutenant who realized that the dust on his shoulder was fresh plaster and that one photograph is worth a thousand words contributed a worthy assist. I'll be back shortly. It was John Donne, the great English poet, who said it. No man is an island entire of itself. Any man's death diminishes me because I am involved in mankind. The profound philosophy would have escaped a man who lived only for himself, like Benny, or as selfish and unfeeling a woman as Jackie. Yet the words will serve well enough for their epitaph. They were found guilty of the murder of Theodore Williams. So at the last, in this tragedy, there were no survivors. Our cast included Russell Horton, Ian Martin, Bryna Rayburn, and Ken Harvey. The entire production was under the direction of Hyman Brown.
13: 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This is E.G. Marshall inviting you to return to our Mystery Theater for another adventure in the macabre.
14: And furthermore, my fellow colleagues, let me say this...
15: Ladies and gentlemen, we're here in the council chambers. The councilman has been filibustering, talking for 36 straight hours.
14: There's another point I'd like to make.
15: Wait a minute. The councilman has stopped talking and started coughing. Just a moment. He's reaching in his pocket. He's taking out Vicks medicated cough drops.
16: When you talk a little too much, you can get a dry, irritated throat. But you can get relief from that raspy feeling with Vicks medicated cough drops. 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
1: Yes, they told me it could not be done. 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
3: 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Don't quit, kid. Keep it pushing.

I got your address from the phone book in the library. Wandered in, looked you up, and you were there. Weird that you've been living maybe 2 miles away for the best part of 20 years. You must be what, in your early 40s now? If I remember, you were born in June. Or was it May? Eisenhower was the president, although it may have been

0: You still going with...
1: No, that's not fair. I know I haven't been the very best at dads. I'll hold my hand up there. The reason that I'm writing is I'd like for us to meet, get a little daughter-dad action going soon. We could put things behind us, eat some pizza, drink some beer. You still see your sister, Lemley?

but I don't want to talk about any of that bad stuff. Why I missed out on your wedding and your high school graduation. I'd like to explain, but I can't. So let's keep things neutral. Stick to topics that won't bug us. How about this? Let's choose a book and we'll read it before we meet. Then we can sit down in a restaurant, have a look at the menu, and talk about it while we eat. See, if we never had a problem, then that's what life would be like. Easy, uncomplicated, cool. So let's just pretend that the past didn't happen. I don't really like thrillers as a rule. I don't want to know if I've got grandchildren. No need to tell me where I went wrong. I don't want to know what happened in your 30s. You want to try Cold Mountain? Or is that too long?

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1: Hi, my name is Nick Kennedy. 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

calls back a time when there were meadows as far as the eye could see. Tall green grass that you could lie down and go to sleep in. There were valleys and fresh air and blue skies. Flowers all over the earth of indescribable shape and color. And I used to think as I lay in those meadows, watching clouds spinning across the sky, what would happen if all this incredible beauty were lost?

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3: Milford! No, you must
4: get out of my way, Hansford. Dollar!
3: Got
4: yeah,
3: him!
4: Get your away from that window! Don't
5: hey, you,
4: let
5: you!
4: Jump.
5: Let go of me. No, you don't!
4: Let go of me! Let go of me, you
5: No, no. There are better ways of making a big splash in life.
4: Get away!
5: Well, nice try, Sonny. Now pay attention to teacher. I didn't know I had it in me.
4: Oh, goodness gracious, Dollar. Did you have to hit him so hard? I hope you haven't killed him. He isn't too strong, you know.
5: Don't worry. There.
4: Oh.
5: Now, Mr. Farnsworth, would you mind telling me on whose head have I the dubious pleasure to be sitting?
4: That, sir, is Mildred Brooks III. His policy with his company is in the amount of $2 million.
5: Wow.
4: Yes. And the boy seems bent on committing suicide. Dollar, I want you to stop him.
5: What do you want me to do? Threaten him with death?
4: Anything, anything. The conditions of his policy are such that we would be forced to meet with a claim in the event of his suicide. Oh, I say, Dollar, sitting on his head that way, aren't you in danger of smothering the boy?
5: Smothering him doesn't worry me, but these crew haircuts don't make very comfortable cushions. I'll move down a little. Now, there. Okay. So far, I know this kid is insured for $2 million and that his policy pays off on suicide. What else?
4: 1/2 hour ago, Mildred Brooks walked into this office and changed the beneficiary in his policy.
5: Uh-huh.
4: Then, sir, he proceeded to demand, not request, mind you, but demand a loan of $500,000.
5: Quite a touch.
4: When I explained to him that there were no provisions for a loan in his policy, he threatened suicide.
5: Which would cost you $2 million. So all we have to do is keep him alive, huh?
4: And he's managed to make that no small problem. His choice of a new beneficiary is downright frightening. One of the most notorious gamblers in the East. His name is Hatcher, Harold Hatcher.
5: Ouch.
4: Oh, do you know him?
5: Sure. That kid's been a post office pinup boy for a lot of years.
4: Well, that's the situation. I'm engaging you to protect Mildred Brooks' future. Dollar, I want you to protect the boy. Give him something to live for. You know, an interest in life.
5: An interest in life? Well, then, let's see. I know. Here. This should help.
4: What's that you got there?
5: Well, it's what's commonly referred to in the more successful of bachelor circles as my little black book.
4: Oh.
5: Well, now, let's see. Ruby? No. Her favorite expression is drop dead. Bernadine? No. She'd be the new beneficiary by midnight.
4: Oh, dear.
5: Now, here. Here's the one, Butter. Say, Farnsworth, would you mind passing me that phone? The one with the long cord?
4: Oh, no.
5: Lie still, Buster. My little friend here is showing signs of life.
4: Here you are. Maybe you should let him breathe a bit more.
5: Don't worry. He'll be all right. Hello. Oh, hello. I want to call New York. Yeah. Hudson, 24292.
4: Dollar, you're not thinking of taking this boy to New York, are you?
5: Well, I'm going there myself. You want me to keep an eye on him, don't you? Now, don't fret, Farnsworth. All is not lost.
4: You do worry me, sitting on his chest that way.
5: Hello? Hello, Butter? This is Johnny. Yeah, I'll be in town tonight. I want to see you. And look, here's what I want you to do. Yes, yes, it's all right to say over the telephone. Now, I want you to reserve a table at the hatchery in my name for 10 o'clock tonight. Will you do that? Okay, I'll see you at your apartment in a few hours. But, honey, I can't make it any earlier. I'm sitting up on a sick friend. Okay, goodbye.
4: I'm not sure that I agree with your methods.
5: Huh?
3: Ow!
4: What's the matter? Did he hit you?
5: Hit me? He bit me.
1: Expense account, item 3. Liquor, $18. Keeping Milford Brooks III peaceful seemed to be the immediate problem. And a bottle of rare old brandy seemed to be the immediate answer. I poured most of it into him, and by the time he started to tick again, he'd gone through the unusual process of going to sleep sober and waking up enchanted. I loaded him into my car, and we headed for New York. As we passed through New Haven, he opened one eye, looked up, saw the Yale Bowl, and gave 3 cheers for old Eli.
2: Ray, Ray, Ray,
1: Ray. Oh, old Yale would sure be proud of you. Why anybody would want to insure you for $2 million is more than I can figure.
2: My daddy loved me very much, and my mother loved me very much.
1: Now, that's nice.
2: And not only that, but I love somebody very much. And not only that, but I hate somebody very much.
1: That's interesting.
2: You know something? Next to one other guy, I hate you more than anybody else.
1: Oh, here, lover boy, it's the cocktail hour again. Time for your bottle. Rolling along the Merritt Parkway, I felt very much alone with my thoughts. And believe me, they weren't very pleasant company. The way it stacked up for me, Brooks had built up a fat gambling debt with Harold Hatcher and had been forced into making him his beneficiary. The suicide threat that he was holding over the insurance company was a little tougher to figure. Unless he was trying to finance a trip for himself to get away from the man with a murder motive, Hatcher. My hungry little mind nibbled away on those unsavory morsels of food for thought all the way to Butter's apartment.
2: Hey. Hey, where are you taking me? I want to go to New York.
1: If you don't behave, Buster, I'll punch your ticket.
6: Johnny, darling, welcome to New York.
2: Well, that's the fastest trip I ever had.
1: Quiet.
6: Well, where did you find this?
1: In a box of Cracker Jack. Let us in, dear.
6: I don't know about you. Some men bring me flowers, some bring me candy. What do you bring me? A boiled owl in a Brooks Brothers suit.
2: Pleased to meet you.
1: Yeah, let's trot him into the bedroom, honey.
6: He'd look more at home in the bathtub. I need to pull down the cover.
1: All right. Now, come on, Buster. Lie down.
2: Charm, charm, charm.
1: That kid's liquor sure can hold him.
6: How long have you been playing nursemaid to this bottle baby?
1: Get behind that bar, sweet, and I'll tell you all about it.
6: Sure. Horrible examples don't seem to bother you, do they?
1: If you knew how that guy has been bothering me.
6: What did he do to you?
1: Well, let's just say he put the bite on me. No. Gosh, the river sure does look pretty tonight.
6: Bourbon and soda?
1: Now, please, anything but brandy. I've been sniffing that second hand all the way from Hartford. Butter, see that big boat out there?
6: Mm-hmm.
1: Oh, I sure would like to be on it. With you, sailing off to faraway romantic places.
6: Get with it, darling. That's the 125th Street Ferry.
1: Oh.
6: Here's your drink. Come on now. Tell Butter all about it.
1: So old friend Bourbon and I proceeded to tell her all about it. It wasn't easy. Everything about her kept flagging down my train of thought. The longer she looked at me, the less I wanted of Milford Brooks III. And the more I wanted of beautiful Butter I and only. She was a sympathetic listener to my story until I gave her the answer to her first and only question.
6: And where do I fit into all this?
1: Well, baby, I thought you understood. My job is to give this poor misguided boy something to live for. That's you.
6: Well.
1: Now, honey, hold everything. Don't go getting your corn all popped. You misunderstand. I really mean it. I thought if he'd just got a look at you and realize that things like you exist,
5: Why, you'd make any man glad to be alive. Oh, come on now, Butter, melt a little. I wouldn't let anything happen to you, you know that.
6: Did I hurt you?
5: Oh, no, I'm getting used to it. People have been taking pokes at me all day.
6: I'm sorry.
5: Ah, that's better.
6: You want some more bourbon?
5: I want some more you.
6: Well, help yourself.

I'm sorry, but the stream you've requested is not currently available. If it does not resume within a few minutes, please contact your station for assistance.

0: Honey, it's getting late. Let's make this the last drink.
1: What time is it?
0: Oh, it's 20 to 10. Oh. My reservation at the hatchery is for 10. Here.
1: Thanks. Cigarette? Oh, empty. Some more out in the other room, I'll get them.
0: I'd love to get you on a slow boat to China.
1: Johnny!
0: Oh, I'm coming.
1: He's gone.
0: What? Well, he can't be.
1: But he is. The window's wide open.
0: Oh, the fire escape. What a smart guy I am. Trading 3 drinks of bourbon for $2 million on the hoof. Oh, that's the biggest bar check I ever picked up.

0: That's a big bar check for anyone to pick up. As a matter of fact, it's a bigger bar check than you've ever heard of anyone picking up before. And that should give you an idea of what to expect in the second act as you follow this new CBS series starring Dick Powell in the title role, yours truly, Johnny Dollar.
1: Well, nobody could say I wasn't working fast. I'd only been in town for an hour, and I'd already succeeded in losing Mildred Brooks III. I spent another hour of his all-too-short life expectancy unsuccessfully shaking down the neighborhood for him. And then, feeling very much like a bloodhound that had flunked his sniffing exam, I went back to Butter's apartment.
2: No luck, Johnny.
1: Oh, sure, plenty of luck. All bad.
2: Is there anything I can do to help?
1: A kiss for luck.
2: What are you going to do?
1: Nothing. Just a little phone call.
3: Police headquarters.
1: This is Johnny Dollar. Give me missing persons.
3: Any particular one?
1: Don't be a wise guy. Lieutenant Fisher.
3: Yes, sir.
4: Lieutenant Fisher.
1: Fisher, this is Johnny Dollar.
4: Hello, Dollar. Who'd you lose?
1: One man, my mind, and if I'm not careful, my professional reputation. The guy's name is Brooks, Milford III. Got anything on him?
4: Hold on.
1: All right.
2: Don't look at me like that. It wasn't all my fault.
4: Dollar?
1: Yeah?
4: We haven't found him yet, but we think we know where he is.
1: Huh?
4: The Hudson River. At 11:15 tonight, his top coat, complete with identification, was found taking a ride on the 125th Street Ferry.
1: Oh. Anything else?
4: Nothing much. A package of matches was found under the coat, monogram. You don't happen to know anybody whose initials are H.H., do you?
1: H.H.?
4: Yeah.
1: There's always Horace Hite.
4: Wise guy.
1: Thanks, Fisher. I'll check back with you later.
4: I'll be here.
1: H.H., Harold Hatcher.
2: What are you mumbling about? Bad news?
1: Looks like about $2 million worth. They found Milford's coat on the 125th Street Ferry.
2: You and your faraway romantic places.
1: Very funny. I'll see you later, honey, and maybe about 11. Expense account, item 4. Nightclubs. $28. Harold Hatcher's hatchery was in a cellar under a hotel, but the prices were high enough to rate a penthouse. The club was draped in too much satin, its lady customers in too little. The decor was French provincial, the music was Brazilian, and the food was from Dixie. The drinks looked weak and the waiters looked strong. All in all, the joint was a sight for sore eyes, for making them sore. The only pretty thing in the place was a blonde. She came strolling up to my table, her hips unconsciously sending subtle little messages back to the rumba band. She opened her mouth, slid her tongue over her lower lip, and let a few warm, soft words slide out.
5: Looking for someone?
1: Well, you'll do until the real thing comes along. Sit down.
5: Thanks. I won't have a drink.
1: Well, I didn't ask you.
5: My name is Janelle.
1: Janelle? Wow, that's a nice name.
5: I understand you were asking about Mr. Hatcher.
1: Well, I asked if he was in. The waiter said he wasn't. Do you know him?
5: More than somewhat. What do you want to see him about?
1: A mutual friend, Milford Brooks.
5: Uh-huh. I know most of the quiet, closed boys around here, so you aren't a cop. You don't look like the type that would be a society friend of the Brooks family, so what are you?
1: I'll ignore that. Is Hatcher around?
5: He might be.
1: Well, then come on. Where's his office?
5: The top of those stairs.
1: Can I expect any trouble getting in?
5: You won't have any trouble.
1: How do you know?
5: Because Harold sent me down here to look you over.
1: Oh.
5: I think you're all right.
1: So, I've won myself the good housekeeping seal of approval, huh?
5: Keeping a house with you would meet with my approval.
1: I ran for my life at a slow walk up the stairs. When I located the door to Hatcher's office, I knocked once and went in.
6: Come on in.
1: Thanks. So I'm Johnny Dollar. I was hired by East Coast Underwriters to protect the interest of a kid named Milford Brooks III.
6: Now, what's that supposed to mean to me?
1: You know him, don't you?
6: Well, he isn't exactly one of my boozing buddies.
1: How much money does he owe you?
6: Well, we've got him on the books for a few bob. Why?
1: They picked up his top coat tonight on the 125th Street Ferry. He wasn't in it. It might have been suicide, or it might have been a knockover made to look like a suicide. What's your choice?
6: What do you get off asking me about my choice?
1: Where were you between 11 and 11:30 tonight?
6: What's it to you?
1: I thought you might like to rehearse some answers. The law will be asking some questions real soon now.
6: I don't know why I should tell you, but I was driving around in my car, getting some air.
1: Oh, now, you'll have to do better than that. They found one of your match folders under Brooks' coat.
6: You're out of your mind. Let me ask you. The kid owed me a couple of $100,000. You think I'm going around knocking off my own assets?
1: Hatcher, I don't know whether you're stupid or bright.
6: Don't worry about it. I know.
1: What about that insurance policy?
6: What insurance policy?
1: Now, look, Hatcher, we're big boys. We both know that changing a beneficiary in an insurance policy is a legal transaction. That means witnesses. That means it isn't secret.
6: What are you talking about?
1: But you and East Coast Underwriters and I know all know that Brooks made you the beneficiary in his policy and that you stand to come into $2 million when they fish out his body.
6: I don't know anything about it.
1: Motives don't come much bigger.
6: I'm telling you, this is all news to me, and you and nobody else is going to make me move off that story.
1: I feel the same about mine. It doesn't take a genius to know that Brooks didn't love you $2 million worth. There's only one logical reason for his making you the beneficiary. You forced him into it. Who'd believe anything else?
6: Who cares? They'd have to prove it. And brother, that can't be done. Now, how would you... Yeah. Okay, Rocky, thanks for the news. Take the inspector into the bar and buy him a drink. I'll be right down. Dollar, did you turn me in?
1: They're here, huh?
6: Yeah.
1: No, I didn't turn you in. I'm not a cop. Here, have a cigarette.
6: Thanks. Here's a light. Well, come on. Maybe they just want to sell me some tickets to the policeman's ball.
1: For a guy in a hot spot, Hatcher was certainly a cool customer. I followed him out of the office, down the stairs, and back into the club. Janelle was sitting there right where I'd left her. And I thought to myself, now there's a gal who should never sit down. She looks so pretty standing up.
6: Janelle, buy Mr. Dollar a drink. I have to go play 20 questions with some fellas in the bar.
2: Sure, baby. Anything you say. Anything.
6: I'll see you, Dollar.
1: Yeah.
2: How'd you make out?
1: Well, you can never tell about a guy like that. He's a smart boy, strong, silent type.
2: Wouldn't talk, huh? A real close-mouth act. About what?
1: Oh, just a little doodad. $2 million life insurance policy.
2: Wait a minute. That young Brooks kid?
1: That's right.
2: I knew it. Tried to tell him he'd get into trouble, but he wouldn't listen to me.
1: Oh, you knew about it, huh? I suppose you also know what was behind it.
2: Sure, Milford owed him some money. A lot of money. It's in writing.
1: What kind of writing?
2: The personal note that Brooks was going to get back if he made Harold beneficiary.
1: Where is this note?
2: Oh, I look like the kind of girl who'd put the finger on her boyfriend.
1: You look like the kind of girl who'd do anything if she wanted to.
2: Thanks. I'll give you a slight hint. It's in his office. You'll find it in the inside pocket of one of his suits in the wardrobe. What are you waiting for? I'll watch the bar.
1: Nothing, sweetheart. Nothing at all. Whatever her reasons, Mr. Harold Hatcher's little female playmate was trying awful hard to send him up on a murder rap. And I was going to try awful hard not to let her down. Back in Hatcher's office, I found myself alone in a room with a telephone. And being a guy who can never resist a free call, I unleashed the magic wonders of the AT&T.
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1: Shh, quiet.

0: Hatcher's suits all right. As a matter of fact, I found something in all his suits. A great big glimmer of light. Expense account, item 5. Taxi fare, $10. I left the office in a hurry. Janelle at her table and Hatcher at his bar. I got out of the club and into a taxi parked a half block down the street. There, I waited until my favorite suspect left the hatchery and piled into another cab, and off we went. On a chase that would have made Ben Hur look like a plowing bee. We skittered over to Lexington and headed uptown. At 72nd, the cab turned right and pulled to a stop. My driver was on his toes, and his toes were on his brake. We stopped, too, half a block behind.
1: You want us to wait, huh?
0: No, here you are. Keep the change.
2: Hey, thanks.
0: It was a garage that belonged to a residence on the parallel street a block away. The living quarters upstairs were dark enough to look interesting. I indulged in a bit of genteel breaking and entering. Entering that old barn didn't take much breaking. I crept up the stairs. It sounded like they were left over from an old ghost story. And so did the first voice I heard when I stopped halfway up.
3: We've got to be careful, especially about that Johnny Dollar. Are you sure he didn't follow you?
0: That voice sounded awfully dry to be coming from a guy who supposedly had spent most of the night snoozing in the bottom of the Hudson River. It was Mildred Brooks III. Get up on your feet, Brooks.
3: Well, now, wait a minute.
0: I started this thing slugging you, and I might as well finish it the same way.
4: Leave him alone.
0: Now, pull in the claws, Angel. And sit on his lap.
4: You hard-footed hick. I'll kill you.
3: Get off of me. Huh? I should have known better than to get mixed up with a low-class female like you.
4: Why, you punk?
0: Now, hold it. We pushed the lady around enough, Brooks.
3: Tell me to be careful, will you? Why didn't you think of that before you led him here?
4: Wipe your nose, little boy.
0: Now, don't you go getting fat-headed, gorgeous. Neither one of you are exactly what I'd call masterminds. When you planted that match folder on a little boy Blue Blood's topcoat on the ferry boat, you both should have been more careful.
4: You think so?
0: You bet I think so. If I were planning a piece of evidence to incriminate Mr. Harold Hatcher, I would have left a cigarette lighter. I found one in the pocket of every suit he owns back there in his closet in the club. It wasn't hard to figure out that that guy never carries a book of matches.
3: What do you want?
0: I'm only interested in one thing. Saving the insurance company $2 million. And, Buster, I think you've done it for me.
3: Dollar,
0: This is insurance fraud. It has been ever since you put on that fake suicide attempt, trying to extort $500,000 out of the company.
3: Dollar, wait a minute.
0: Now, come on. We're leaving.
5: You heard him, Dollar.
4: Harold.
3: Hatcher.
5: He said, wait a minute. He wants to talk.
0: Yeah, everybody wants to get in on the act. How did you get here?
5: When the police in this town think maybe a guy's jumped off a ferry boat and nobody's seen him do it, they check the counters on the turnstiles at each end. In the case of Brooks, as many people got off that boat as got on.
0: Well, it makes sense. They'd hardly hold a guy because somebody lost a topcoat.
4: How did you know we were here?
5: You know me, baby. You never go any place I don't know about. Okay, Brooks, you felt like talking. Now I feel like listening. Get it up.
3: Well, I don't know what you mean.
0: I know what you mean, Hatcher. One, he gave you a big, fat $2 million motive for murder. And two, he did his best to make it look like you did murder him with that broken-down match cover plant on the ferry boat. It's just that simple.
5: And you, baby?
4: Harold, please.
5: You put him up to it, didn't you, cheap little muscler? Trying to get rid of me, will you?
4: No, Harold!
0: Now, calm down, Hatcher. You don't need any gun around here. They're tame.
5: Well, maybe I'm not. Since so many people have gone to so much trouble to hand me a nice, easy way to make $2 million, maybe I'll just go ahead and make it. I'll show these amateurs how these things are really done. Come on, Brooks. How'd you like to go for a nice, cool half a ferry boat ride?
3: No, Hatcher. No. Look, it's her fault. I'll give you anything
5: you want. You're wrong, sonny boy. You're going to give me everything.
3: No. No. You can't. Let me out of here!
0: Brooks bolted for the door. Hatcher snapped a shot at him. And I hit Hatcher with a do-or-die tackle from behind. The gun flew out of his hand.
5: No, you don't.
0: I beat him to it and swung it straight into his skull. Half the people in the room were lying there bleeding. Brooks from gunshot, Hatcher from gun butt. Janelle and I stood there panting. But believe me, not for each other. We stood that way until the police arrived.

0: Dollar, it's beyond me. I sent you out to protect the life of a very important policyholder, and now where are we? Standing in a hospital corridor, worrying about whether he's going to live or die.
1: As far as I'm concerned, Mr. Farnsworth, you're only half right. I'm just standing in a hospital corridor.
0: Oh, Dollar, you're heartless.
1: Well, if you'd been bitten where he bit me, you wouldn't care if he lived or died either. I'm getting out of here.
0: Well, where are you going?
1: It'll be explained in my expense account under miscellaneous expense. Well, don't fall over when you come to an item for
0: $318. $318? For what?
1: Not for what, Farnsworth. For whom? Expense account total. And it all adds up to a little matter of $1,182.23. Which you may say, Mr. Farnsworth, is a lot of money for one man to spend in 2 days. But you must bear in mind that the amount at stake was $2 million. And you know the price of steak these days. It might comfort you to know that I just returned from the hospital. Brooks was strong enough to make a full statement, which you will find enclosed. This in itself should prove sufficient to establish evidence of attempted fraud against your company, allowing you to immediately avoid his policy. It boils down to one sentence, to wit. Brooks and Janelle wanted to get rid of Hatcher so that they could live happily ever after. Knowing those two, they never had a chance. And oh yes, that that miscellaneous item, the one for $318, it was a bracelet for a certain party who made this special investigation for me very special. Oh, if you want a receipt for this item, I'll send you a lock of her hair. Yours, truly, Johnny Dollar.

0: So, with the final signature on his expense account, Dick Powell as Johnny Dollar has just closed the books on his first adventure in this new CBS series. The script for tonight's broadcast was written by Paul Dudley and Gil Dowd, and the music was created and conducted by Dick Arant. The entire production was under the direction of Tony Leader. Be sure to tune in again next week when the expense account covers Special Investigation Singapore, another unusual adventure starring Dick Powell in...
1: Yours, truly, Johnny Dollar.
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3: Milford! No, you must...
4: Get out of my
3: boy.
4: Way, Hans.
3: Dollar!
5: Get out!
3: Get you away from that window! Don't
5: hey, you
3: jump!
5: Hey, no, you don't!
3: Let go of me! Let go of me, you fool!
5: No. There are better ways of making a big splash in life.
3: Get away!
5: Well, nice try, Sonny. Now pay attention to teacher. I didn't know I had it in me.
3: Oh, goodness gracious, Dollar. Did you have to hit him so hard? I hope you haven't killed him. He isn't too strong, you know.
5: Don't worry. There. Now, Mr. Farnsworth, would you mind telling me on whose head have I the dubious pleasure to be sitting?
3: That, sir, is Milford Brooks III. His policy with this company is in the amount of $2 million.
5: Wow.
2: Yes.
3: And the boy seems bent on committing suicide. Dollar, I want you to stop him.
5: What do you want me to do? Threaten him with death?
3: Anything. The conditions of his policy are such that we would be forced to meet with a claim in the event of his suicide. Oh, I say, Dollar, sitting on his head that way, aren't you in danger of smothering the boy?
5: Smothering him doesn't worry me, but these crew haircuts don't make very comfortable cushions. I'll move down a little. Now, there. Okay. So far, I know this kid is insured for $2 million and that his policy pays off on suicide. What else?
3: One half hour ago, Milford Brooks walked into this office and changed the beneficiary in his policy.
5: Uh-huh.
3: Then, sir, he proceeded to demand, not request, mind you, but demand a loan of $500,000.
5: Quite a touch.
3: When I explained to him that there were no provisions for a loan in his policy, he threatened suicide.
5: Which would cost you $2 million. So all we have to do is keep him alive, huh?
3: And he's managed to make that no small problem. His choice of a new beneficiary is downright frightening. One of the most notorious gamblers in the East. His name is Hatcher, Harold Hatcher.
5: Ouch.
3: Oh, do you know him?
5: Sure. That kid's been a post office pinup boy for a lot of years.
3: Well, that's the situation. I'm engaging you to protect Milford Brooks' future. Dollar, I want you to protect the boy. Give him something to live for. You know, an interest in life.
5: An interest in life? Well, then, let's see. I know. Here. This should help.
3: What's that you got there?
5: Well, it's what's commonly referred to in the more successful of bachelor circles as my little black book.
3: Oh.
5: Well, now, let's see. Ruby? No. Her favorite expression is drop dead. Bernadine? No. She'd be the new beneficiary by midnight.
3: Oh, dear.
5: Now, here. Here's the one, butter. Say, Farnsworth, would you mind passing me that phone? The one with the long cord?
3: Oh, no.
5: Lie still, Buster. My little friend here is showing signs of life.
3: Here you are. Maybe you should let him breathe a bit more.
5: Don't worry. He'll be all right. Hello. Oh, hello. I want to call New York. Yeah. Hudson, 24292.
3: Dollar, you're not thinking of taking this boy to New York, are you?
5: Well, I'm going there myself. You want me to keep an eye on him, don't you? Now, don't fret, Farnsworth. All is not lost.
3: You do worry me, sitting on his chest that way.
5: Hello? Hello, Butter? This is Johnny. Yeah, I'll be in town tonight. I want to see you. And look, here's what I want you to do. Yes, yes, it's all right to say over the telephone. Now, I want you to reserve a table at the hatchery in my name for 10 o'clock tonight. Will you do that? Okay, I'll see you at your apartment in a few hours. But, honey, I can't make it any earlier. I'm sitting up on a sick friend. Okay, goodbye.
3: I'm not sure that I agree with your methods.
5: Huh?
3: Out! What's the matter? Did he hit you?
5: Hit me? He bit me.
1: Expense account, item 3. Liquor, $18. Keeping Milford Brooks III peaceful seemed to be the immediate problem. And a bottle of rare old brandy seemed to be the immediate answer. I poured most of it into him, and by the time he started to tick again, he'd gone through the unusual process of going to sleep sober and waking up enchanted. I loaded him into my car, and we headed for New York. As we passed through New Haven, he opened one eye, looked up, saw the Yale Bowl, and gave 3 cheers for old Eli.
2: Ray, Ray, Ray,
1: Ray. Oh, old Yale would sure be proud of you. Why anybody would want to insure you for $2 million is more than I can figure.
2: My daddy loved me very much, and my mother loved me very much.
1: Now, that's nice.
2: And not only that, but I love somebody very much. And not only that, but I hate somebody very much.
1: That's interesting.
2: You know something? Next to one other guy, I hate you more than anybody else.
1: Oh, here, lover boy, it's the cocktail hour again. Time for your bottle. Rolling along the Merritt Parkway, I felt very much alone with my thoughts. And believe me, they weren't very pleasant company. The way it stacked up for me, Brooks had built up a fat gambling debt with Harold Hatcher and had been forced into making him his beneficiary. The suicide threat that he was holding over the insurance company was a little tougher to figure. Unless he was trying to finance a trip for himself to get away from the man with a murder motive, Hatcher. My hungry little mind nibbled away on those unsavory morsels of food for thought all the way to Butter's apartment.
2: Hey. Hey, where are you taking me? I want to go to New York.
1: If you don't behave, Buster, I'll punch your ticket.
4: Johnny, darling, welcome to New York.
2: Well, that's the fastest trip I ever had.
1: Quiet.
4: Well, where did you find this?
1: In a box of Cracker Jack. Let us in, dear.
4: I don't know about you. Some men bring me flowers, some bring me candy. What do you bring me? A boiled owl and a Brooks Brothers suit.
2: Pleased to meet you.
1: Yeah, let's trot him into the bedroom, honey.
4: He'd look more at home in the bathtub. Let me pull down the cover.
1: All right. Now, come on, Buster. Lie down.
2: Charm, charm, charm.
1: That kid's liquor sure can hold him.
4: How long have you been playing nursemaid to this bottle baby?
1: Get behind that bar, sweet, and I'll tell you all about it.
4: Sure. Horrible examples don't seem to bother you, do they?
1: If you knew how that guy has been bothering me.
4: What did he do to you?
1: Well, let's just say he put the bite on me. Gosh, the river sure does look pretty tonight.
4: Bourbon and soda?
1: Now, please. Anything but brandy. I've been sniffing that second hand all the way from Hartford. Butter, see that big boat out there?
4: Mm-hmm.
1: Oh, I sure would like to be on it. With you, sailing off to faraway romantic places.
4: Get with it, darling. That's the 125th Street Ferry.
1: Oh.
4: Here's your drink. Come on now. Tell Butter all about it.
1: So old friend Bourbon and I proceeded to tell her all about it. It wasn't easy. Everything about her kept flagging down my train of thought. The longer she looked at me, the less I wanted of Milford Brooks III, and the more I wanted of beautiful Butter I and only. She was a sympathetic listener to my story until I gave her the answer to her first and only question.
4: And where do I fit into all this?
1: Well, baby, I thought you understood. My job is to give this poor misguided boy something to live for. That's you.
4: Well.
1: Now, honey, hold everything. Don't go getting your corn all popped. You misunderstand. I really mean it. I thought if he'd just got a look at you and realized that things like you exist,
5: Why, you'd make any man glad to be alive. Oh, come on now, Butter. Melt a little. I wouldn't let anything happen to you. You know that.
4: Did I hurt you?
5: Oh, no. I'm getting used to it. People have been taking pokes at me all day.
4: I'm sorry.
5: Ah, that's better.
4: You want some more bourbon?
5: I want some more you.
4: Well, help yourself.

0: Honey, it's getting late. Let's make this the last drink.
1: Mm. What time is it?
0: Oh, it's 20 to 10. Oh. My reservation at the hatchery is for 10. Here.
1: Thanks. Cigarette? Oh, empty. Some more out in the other room, I'll get them.
0: I'd love to get you on a slow boat to China.
1: Johnny!
0: Oh, I'm coming.
1: He's gone.
0: What? Well, he can't be.
1: But he is. The window's wide open.
0: Oh, the fire escape. What a smart guy I am. Trading 3 drinks of bourbon for $2 million on the hoof. Oh, that's the biggest bar check I ever picked up.

0: That's a big bar check for anyone to pick up. As a matter of fact, it's a bigger bar check than you've ever heard of anyone picking up before. And that should give you an idea of what to expect in the second act as you follow this new CBS series starring Dick Powell in the title role, yours truly, Johnny Dollar.
1: Well, nobody could say I wasn't working fast. I'd only been in town for an hour, and I'd already succeeded in losing Milton Brooks' affair. I spent another hour of his all-too-short life expectancy unsuccessfully shaking down the neighborhood for him. And then, feeling very much like a bloodhound that had flunked his sniffing exam, I went back to Butter's apartment.
2: No luck, Johnny.
1: Oh, sure, plenty of luck. All bad.
2: Is there anything I can do to help?
1: A kiss for luck.
2: What are you going to do?
1: Nothing. Just a little phone call.
3: Police headquarters.
1: This is Johnny Dollar. Give me missing persons.
3: Any particular one?
1: Don't be a wise guy. Lieutenant Fisher.
3: Yes, sir.
4: Lieutenant Fisher.
1: Fisher, this is Johnny Dollar.
4: Hello, Dollar. Who'd you lose?
1: One man, my mind, and if I'm not careful, my professional reputation. The guy's name is Brooks, Milford III. Got anything on him?
4: Hold on.
1: All right.
2: Don't look at me like that. It wasn't all my fault.
4: Dollar?
1: Yeah?
4: We haven't found him yet, but we think we know where he is.
1: Huh?
4: The Hudson River. At 11:15 tonight, his top coat, complete with identification, was found taking a ride on the 125th Street Ferry.
1: Oh. Anything else?
4: Nothing much. A package of matches was found under the coat, monogram. You don't happen to know anybody whose initials are H.H., do you?
1: H.H.?
4: Yeah.
1: There's always Horace Height.
4: Wise guy.
1: Thanks, Fisher. I'll check back with you later.
4: I'll be here.
1: H.H., Harold Hatcher.
2: What are you mumbling about? Bad news?
1: Looks like about $2 million worth. They found Milford's coat on the 125th Street Ferry.
2: You and your faraway romantic places.
1: Very funny. I'll see you later, honey, and maybe about 11. Expense account, item 4. Nightclubs. $28. Harold Hatcher's hatchery was in a cellar under a hotel, but the prices were high enough to raid a penthouse. The club was draped in too much satin, its lady customers in too little. The decor was French provincial, the music was Brazilian, and the food was from Dixie. The drinks looked weak and the waiters looked strong. All in all, the joint was a sight for sore eyes, for making them sore. The only pretty thing in the place was a blonde. She came strolling up to my table, her hips unconsciously sending subtle little messages back to the rumba band. She opened her mouth, slid her tongue over her lower lip, and let a few warm, soft words slide out.
5: Looking for someone?
1: Well, you'll do until the real thing comes along. Sit down.
5: Thanks. I won't have a drink.
1: Well, I didn't ask you.
5: My name is Janelle.
1: Janelle? Wow, that's a nice name.
5: I understand you were asking about Mr. Hatcher.
1: Well, I asked if he was in. The waiter said he wasn't. Do you know him?
5: More than somewhat. What do you want to see him about?
1: A mutual friend, Milford Brooks.
5: Uh-huh. I know most of the quiet clothes boys around here, so you aren't a cop. You don't look like the type that would be a society friend of the Brooks family, so what are you?
1: I'll ignore that. Is Hatcher around?
5: He might be.
1: Then come on, where's his office?
5: The top of those stairs.
1: Can I expect any trouble getting in?
5: You won't have any trouble.
1: How do you know?
5: Because Harold sent me down here to look you over.
1: Oh.
5: I think you're all right.
1: So, I've won myself the good housekeeping seal of approval, huh?
5: Keeping a house with you would meet with my approval.
1: I ran for my life at a slow walk up the stairs. When I located the door to Hatcher's office, I knocked once and went in.
6: Come on in.
1: Thanks. So I'm Johnny Dollar. I was hired by East Coast Underwriters to protect the interest of a kid named Milford Brooks III.
6: Now, what's that supposed to mean to me?
1: You know him, don't you?
6: Well, he isn't exactly one of my boozing buddies.
1: How much money does he owe you?
6: Well, we've got him on the books for a few bob. Why?
1: They picked up his top coat tonight on the 125th Street Ferry. He wasn't in it. It might have been suicide, it might have been a knockover made to look like a suicide. What's your choice?
6: What do you get off asking me about my choice?
1: Where were you between 11 and 11:30 tonight?
6: What's it to you?
1: I thought you might like to rehearse some answers. The law will be asking some questions real soon now.
6: I don't know why I should tell you, but I was driving around in my car getting some air.
1: Oh, now you'll have to do better than that. They found one of your match folders under Brooks' coat.
6: You're out of your mind. Let me ask you. The kid owed me a couple of hundred thousand. You think I'm going around knocking off my own assets?
1: Hatcher, I don't know whether you're stupid or bright.
6: Don't worry about it. I know.
1: What about that insurance policy?
6: What insurance policy?
1: Now, look, Hatcher, we're big boys. We both know that changing a beneficiary in an insurance policy is a legal transaction. That means witnesses. That means it isn't secret.
6: What are you talking about?
1: But you and East Coast Underwriters and I know all know that Brooks made you the beneficiary in his policy and that you stand to come into $2 million when they fish out his body.
6: I don't know anything about it.
1: Motives don't come much bigger.
6: I'm telling you, this is all news to me, and you and nobody else is going to make me move off that story.
1: I feel the same about mine. It doesn't take a genius to know that Brooks didn't love you $2 million worth. There's only one logical reason for his making you the beneficiary. You forced him into it. Who'd believe anything else?
6: Who cares? They'd have to prove it. And, brother, that can't be done. Now, how would you... Yeah. Okay, Rocky, thanks for the news. Take the inspector into the bar and buy him a drink. I'll be right down. Dollar, did you turn me in?
1: They're here, huh?
6: Yeah.
1: No, I didn't turn you in. I'm not a cop. Here, have a cigarette.
6: Thanks. Here's a light. Well, come on. Maybe they just want to sell me some tickets to the policeman's ball.
1: For a guy in a hot spot, Hatcher was certainly a cool customer. I followed him out of the office, down the stairs, and back into the club. Janelle was sitting there right where I'd left her. When I thought to myself, now there's a gal who should never sit down. She looks so pretty standing up.
6: Janelle, buy Mr. Dollar a drink. I have to go play 20 questions with some fellas in the bar.
5: Sure, baby. Anything you say. Anything.
6: I'll see you, Dollar.
1: Yeah.
5: How'd you make out?
1: Well, you can never tell about a guy like that. He's a smart boy, strong, silent type.
5: Wouldn't talk, huh? A real close-mouth act. About what?
1: Oh, just a little doodad. $2 million life insurance policy.
5: Wait a minute. That young Brooks kid?
1: That's right.
5: I knew it. Tried to tell him he'd get into trouble, but he wouldn't listen to me.
1: Oh, you knew about it, huh? I suppose you also know what was behind it.
5: Sure, Milford owed him some money. A lot of money. It's in writing.
1: What kind of writing?
5: The personal note that Brooks was going to get back if he made Harold beneficiary.
1: Well, where is this note?
5: Do I look like the kind of girl who'd put the finger on her boyfriend?
1: You look like the kind of girl who'd do anything if she wanted to.
5: Thanks. I'll give you a slight hint. It's in his office. You'll find it in the inside pocket of one of his suits in the wardrobe. What are you waiting for? I'll watch the bar.
1: Nothing, sweetheart. Nothing at all. Whatever her reasons, Mr. Harold Hatcher's little female playmate was trying awful hard to send him up on a murder rap. And I was going to try awful hard not to let her down. Back in Hatcher's office, I found myself alone in a room with a telephone. And being a guy who can never resist a free call, I unleashed the magic wonders of the AT&T.
7: This better be you, Johnny Dollar.
1: Shh, quiet, Butter. I've only got a few seconds.
7: It seems that's all you ever have for me. Now, if you...
1: Now, look, Angel, just another hour. I'll get you a nice present.
7: I don't care if you're another century. And as for presents, the last one you brought me was a drunk, and you even let him get away from me. Good night.
1: Life presents a gloomy picture ever downward toward the tomb. Having wasted those few precious moments of an already misspent youth, I decided I'd better get on my pony before Mr. Hatcher showed up. I found Milford Brooks' personal note in one of Hatcher's suits, all right. As a matter of fact, I found something in all his suits. A great big glimmer of light. Expense account, item 5. Taxi fare, $10. I left the office in a hurry, Janelle at her table and Hatcher at his bar. I got out of the club and into a taxi parked a half block down the street. There, I waited until my favorite suspect left the hatchery and piled into another cab, and off we went. On a chase that would have made Ben-Hur look like a plowing bee. We skittered over to Lexington and headed uptown. The At 72nd, the cab turned right and pulled to a stop. My driver was on his toes, and his toes were on his brake. We stopped, too, half a block behind.
8: You want us to wait, huh?
1: No, here you are. Keep the change.
8: Hey, thanks.
1: It was a garage that belonged to a residence on the parallel street a block away. The living quarters upstairs were dark enough to look interesting. I indulged in a bit of genteel breaking and entering. Entering that old barn didn't take much breaking. I crept up the stairs. It sounded like they were left over from an old ghost story. And so did the first voice I heard when I stopped halfway up.
9: We've got to be careful, especially about that Johnny Dollar. Are you sure he didn't follow you?
1: That voice sounded awfully dry to be coming from a guy who supposedly had spent most of the night snoozing in the bottom of the Hudson River. It was Mildred Brooks III. Get up on your feet, Brooks.
9: Well, now, wait a minute.
1: I started this thing slugging you, and I might as well finish it the same way.
10: Leave him alone, you.
1: Now, pull in the claws, Angel. And sit on his lap.
10: You hard-footed hick. I'll kill you.
9: Get off of me. Huh? I should have known better than to get mixed up with a low-class female like you.
10: Why, you punk.
1: Now, hold it. We pushed the lady around enough, Brooks.
9: Tell me to be careful, will you? Why didn't you think of that before you led him here?
10: Wipe your nose, little boy.
1: Now, don't you go getting fat-headed, gorgeous. Neither one of you are exactly what I'd call masterminds. When you planted that match folder on a little boy Blue Blood's topcoat on the ferry boat, you both should have been more careful.
10: You think so?
1: You bet I think so. If I were planning a piece of evidence to incriminate Mr. Harold Hatcher, I would have left a cigarette lighter. I found one in the pocket of every suit he owns back there in his closet in the club. It wasn't hard to figure out that guy never carries a book of matches.
9: What do you want?
1: I'm only interested in one thing. Saving the insurance company $2 million. And Buster, I think you've done it for me.
9: Dollar, I...
1: This is insurance fraud. It has been ever since you put on that fake suicide attempt. Trying to extort $500,000 out of the company.
9: Dollar, wait a minute.
1: Ah, come on. We're leaving.
11: You heard him, Dollar.
10: Harold.
9: Hatcher.
11: He said, wait a minute. He wants to talk.
1: Yeah, everybody wants to get in on the act. How did you get here?
11: When the police in this town think maybe a guy's jumped off a ferry boat and nobody's seen him do it, they check the counters on the turnstiles at each end. In the case of Brooks, as many people got off that boat as got on.
1: Well, it makes sense. They'd hardly hold a guy because somebody lost a topcoat.
10: How did you know we were here?
11: You know me, baby. You never go any place I don't know about. Okay, Brooks, you felt like talking. Now I feel like listening. Get it up.
9: Well, I don't know what you mean.
1: I know what you mean, Hatcher. One, he gave you a big, fat $2 million motive for murder. And two, he did his best to make it look like you did murder him with that broken-down match cover plant on the ferry boat. It's just that simple.
11: And you, baby?
10: Harold, please.
11: You put him up to it, didn't you, you cheap little muscler? Trying to get rid of me, will you?
10: No, Harold!
1: Now, calm down, Hatcher. You don't need any gun around here. They're tame.
11: Well, maybe I'm not. Since so many people have gone to so much trouble to hand me a nice, easy way to make $2 million, maybe I'll just go ahead and make it. I'll show these amateurs how these things are really done. Come on, Brooks. How'd you like to go for a nice, cool half a ferry boat ride?
9: No, Hatcher. No. Look, it's her fault. I'll give you anything you
11: You're
9: want.
11: You're wrong, sonny boy. You're going to give me everything.
9: No. No. You can't. Let me out of here!
1: Brooks bolted for the door. Hatcher snapped a shot at him. And I hit Hatcher with a do-or-die tackle from behind. The gun flew out of his hand.
11: No, you don't.
1: I beat him to it and swung it straight into his skull. Half the people in the room were lying there bleeding. Brooks from gunshot, Hatcher from gun butt. Janelle and I stood there panting. But believe me, not for each other. We stood that way until the police arrived.

0: Dollar, it's beyond me. I sent you out to protect the life of a very important policyholder, and now where are we? Standing in a hospital corridor, worrying about whether he's going to live or die.
1: As far as I'm concerned, Mr. Farnsworth, you're only half right. I'm just standing in a hospital corridor.
0: Oh, Dollar, you're heartless.
1: Well, if you'd been bitten where he bit me, you wouldn't care if he lived or died either. I'm getting out of here.
0: Well, where are you going?
1: It'll be explained in my expense account under miscellaneous expense. Well, don't fall over when you come to an item for
0: $318. $318? For what?
1: Not for what, Farnsworth. For whom? Expense account total. And it all adds up to a little matter of $1,182.23. Which you may say, Mr. Farnsworth, is a lot of money for one man to spend in 2 days. But you must bear in mind that the amount at stake was $2 million. And you know the price of steak these days. It might comfort you to know that I just returned from the hospital. Brooks was strong enough to make a full statement, which you will find enclosed. This in itself should prove sufficient to establish evidence of attempted fraud against your company, allowing you to immediately avoid his policy. It boils down to one sentence, to wit. Brooks and Janelle wanted to get rid of Hatcher so that they could live happily ever after. Knowing those two, they never had a chance. And oh yes, that that miscellaneous item, the one for $318, it was a bracelet for a certain party who made this special investigation for me very special. Oh, if you want a receipt for this item, I'll send you a lock of her hair. Yours, truly, Johnny Dollar.

0: So, with the final signature on his expense account, Dick Powell as Johnny Dollar has just closed the books on his first adventure in this new CBS series. The script for tonight's broadcast was written by Paul Dudley and Gil Dowd, and the music was created and conducted by Dick Arant. The entire production was under the direction of Tony Leader. Be sure to tune in again next week when the expense account covers Special Investigation Singapore, another unusual adventure starring Dick Powell in...
1: Yours, truly, Johnny Dollar.
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0: This week's story, The Adventure of Black Peter. Watson?
1: Yes, Holmes?
0: Hang on that meat hook, will you?
1: Oh, very well, Holmes. But dash it, what are you up to?
0: Step to one side, my dear Watson. I shouldn't want any blood to spatter on you when I plunge this harpoon into the flesh.
1: Holmes, what on earth?
0: Observe how murder is done, Watson. 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And now, Dr. Watson, you were going to tell us of the adventure of Black Peter.
1: Ah, yes, Mr. Harris, be sure. It began in 1895, a most fruitful year for Holmes. He was enjoying an immense practice at 221B Baker Street. Indeed, if I should reveal the identity of some of the illustrious clients who crossed our threshold, I should be guilty of an indiscretion. Chronologically, this adventure took place just after Holmes's famous investigation of the sudden death of Cardinal Tosca and his arrest of Wilson, the notorious East End trainer of canary birds. It properly began in the year 1883, aboard the steam whaler Sea Unicorn, and in the middle watch of a very dark night.
2: Evening, Mr. Nelligan.
3: Oh, it's you, Captain. It was so dark here on deck, I couldn't tell who it was.
2: I've been looking for you, Mr. Nelligan.
3: You have?
2: Aye. You'll be interested to know we sight the Shetland lights in 2 days.
3: Excellent, Captain, excellent. That's good news to a landlubber like myself. It'll be good to see land again.
2: Aye, but there's a hitch in it.
3: What do you mean?
2: This, Mr. Nelligan.
3: Oh.
2: Now, over the side you go, Mungie.

0: Carl, it's been 12 years since we sailed the sea unicorn, eh, Skipper?
1: Aye. And all that time I've holed up here in this cabin in the Sussex woods. Nice and peaceful, like. You come a long way to see your old captain, matey. Have another drink for old time's sake.
0: Aye. For old time's sake. A good old 1883 and the sea unicorn.
1: Ah, now, there was a ship. The best steam whaler ever to make way out of Dundee. Aye, and it's many a blubber whale we harpooned from her, eh, matey?
0: Aye.
1: Drink up, then. Drink up. Nothing like good rum to warm the hearts of old shipmates, eh? I tell you, mate. Hold on. You ain't down your rum.
0: No.
1: Then why not?
0: I changed my mind.
1: Did you now? Never known you to turn down good rum afore, mate.
0: I'm turning it down now.
1: What do you mean?
0: I've known you too long to let you trick me, Black Peter. I didn't come here to pass the time of day. I got a little business to talk over with you, nice and quiet. And I'll need a clear head to do it.
1: So, you got a little business, eh, mister? What business?
0: A certain tin box once owned by a passenger aboard the Sea Unicorn.
1: What are you talking about?
0: A mental man named John Milligan, Skipper.
1: John Milligan?
0: Aye. They say he fell overboard one dark night in the middle watch. But I say different. I say he was tipped by the heels and thrown overboard.
1: You do,
0: eh? I do. You see, I was out. Saw the whole thing myself with my own eyes. Of course, I ain't mentioning any names.
1: Blast you, mate. Why did you come to my place here? What do you want?
0: I want half a swag in that tin box you stole from Nelligan, Skipper.
1: I'll see you rot.
0: That's why you're wrong, Skipper. I'll see you rot. When I tell the police about what happened to John Nelligan, they'll hang you so high.
1: I'll cut out your tongue first.
0: Stop that knife, Skipper.
1: I'll split your throat, I will.

0: Watson, you know the county of Sussex, of course.
1: Hey, Holmes, Sussex? Yes, of course I do. What about it?
0: We're journeying there on the 10 o'clock train, my dear Watson. Specifically to a little place called Woodman's Lee near Forest Row.
1: Eh, we are? Why?
0: I'm in receipt of an urgent and long telegram from my young protégé with the official police, Inspector Stanley Hopkins. He admits to complete bafflement in the procedure of his duties and begs us to repair there with all possible haste.
1: Then there's more to this than just the scenery in Sussex, eh?
0: There is indeed, Watson. To be exact, murder.
1: Murder?
0: Yes. It seems that a certain retired sea captain, one Peter Carey, has been mysteriously stabbed.
1: Knifed, eh?
0: I did not say that, Watson.
1: Well, my dear Holmes, you say the man was stabbed, but not knifed?
0: Precisely, Watson. And this is what gives the case an altogether intriguing and refreshing aspect. Peter Carey was stabbed and pinned to a wall. Not by a knife, but by a harpoon.
1: You say this forest path leads to Black Peter's cabin, Inspector Hopkins?
0: Yes, Dr. Watson, we'll be there presently. Hopkins, you tell me you found no footprints before the heavy rain last night obliterated all signs.
2: No, Mr. Holmes, I found no footprints.
0: Meaning that you saw none.
2: I assure you, Mr. Holmes, there were none.
0: Oh, come, come, Hopkins, you're beginning to sound like your senior colleague, Inspector Lestrade.
2: Yes, sir, but...
0: My dear Hopkins, I have investigated many crimes, but I've never yet seen one that was committed by a flying creature. As long as a criminal remains on two legs, so long must there be some indentation, some abrasion, some trifling displacement which can be detected by the scientific searcher. I trust you'll remember that in the future, my lad.
2: Yes, Mr. Holmes. I'm sorry I did not telegraph you sooner, but...
0: Quite all right. But hello, there's the cabin just ahead. Perhaps we may be able to lean heavily on what we find within.
1: Heavens, Holmes, look at that body. Pinned to this wall by a steel harpoon.
0: Not very pretty, is it, Watson?
1: Oh, dash it, Holmes, the position I'm supposed to be hardened to this sort of thing. But I must confess that this gave me a bit of a start.
0: Quite a terrifying sight, Watson, yet fascinating. Note how the steel harpoon was thrust clean through the man's chest, impaling him against the wall. His face twisted in agony like a lost soul in torment.
1: Yes. Surprise visitor turned out to be a most unpleasant scoundrel, I must say.
0: On the contrary, Watson, Peter Carey's visitor was no surprise. He met his murderer by appointment.
2: How do you know that, Mr. Holmes?
0: Elementary, my dear Hopkins. Observe that although Peter Carey was killed late at night, he was fully dressed. Note, too, that the bed has not been slept in, and that on his sea chest, he placed a tantalus containing brandy and whiskey for the convenience of his guests. Aha.
1: Oh, what is it, Holmes?
0: The spirits in these two bottles. Both the brandy and the whiskey have been unopened.
1: Yes, but Holmes...
0: On the other hand, the bottle of rum on the table there has been almost completely consumed.
2: You consider this significant, Mr. Holmes?
0: I do indeed, Hopkins. Most significant.
1: Holmes, I simply do not see you.
0: Hello? What's this blood-stained notebook doing on the table?
2: Oh, as to that, sir, I found it on the floor near the door and picked it up. It's the only thing I touched.
1: Soaked with blood on one side.
0: Yes. On which side, Hopkins, were the bloodstains? Above or below?
2: Why... On the side next to the floorboard.
0: Which proves, of course, that the book was dropped after the crime was committed. Let's have a look inside. Yes, seems to be a list of stock exchange securities. And on the first page, two sets of initials. J.H.N. and C.P.R. What do you make of them, Hopkins?
2: Why, if you ask me, Mr. Holmes, I'd say it's possible... J.H.N. was the name of the broker, and C.P.R. the name of his client.
1: A pretty sound deduction, I should say, Holmes.
0: Rubbish, Watson.
1: Eh?
0: The J.H.N. eludes me for the moment, but I'll wager a sovereign that the initial C.P.R. stands for Canadian Pacific Railway.
2: By Jove, Mr. Holmes, of course. What a fool I've been. Canadian Pacific Securities, of course. But what's an old sea dog like Peter Carey got to do with stock exchange?
0: Precisely what I propose to find out. Oh, Hopkins.
2: Yes, sir?
0: I presume you noticed by the dust imprint that something was taken from this shelf.
2: I did. It's an oblong shape, as you'll observe, Mr. Holmes. It might have been a book, or perhaps a box.
0: Whatever it was, the murderer considered it valuable enough to take with him. There's no other evidence of robbery. Well, gentlemen, let us go. We've seen enough of this room.
1: What are you going to do now, Holmes?
0: Reflect, Watson. Perhaps a walk in these beautiful woods will serve to... Hello, look at the lock on this door.
2: What about it, sir?
0: Someone's been tampering with the lock. Observe, the woodwork is cut. Hopkins.
2: Yes, Mr. Holmes?
0: Were these scratches here when you left last evening? No, sir, they were not.
1: What do you think of it, Holmes?
0: I think fortune's been very kind to us, my dear Watson.
1: Well, I confess I don't see
0: Come, come, Watson, it's all quite plain. Our nocturnal marauder is obviously a very poor burglar. He came expecting to find Peter Carey's door open. Finding it locked, he tried to force it open with a penknife. He failed. Now, assuming that he wanted something in the cabin very badly, what would he do next?
1: Why, come back the next night with a heavier tool.
0: Precisely.
2: Then you think this burglar fellow will return tonight?
0: I do indeed, Hopkins. And it'll be our fault if we are not here to receive him at close quarters.

0: Yes, sir, it is, Hopkins.
1: And the fellow hasn't shown up yet.
0: Patient, Hopkins, patient.
1: I must confess that lying in a Sussex bush for 5 hours on a cold, damp night like this isn't to my taste, sir. That old leg wound of mine is beginning to pain.
0: I regret that this long and melancholy vigil is so uncomfortable, my dear Watson, but we may yet hope that... Aha! Someone's at the gate. Down low, both of you. He's coming.
1: Yes.
0: He's looking to my wide, Hopkins. Coming on again.
1: He stopped for the cabin door.
0: Yes.
1: He's broken in the stones.
0: Come, Watson, Hopkins. We've got him trapped in the cabin. Now is the time to close with our quarry.

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0: And now let's return to our story, Dr. Watson.
2: Well, Mr. Harris, we poured into the cabin and found a frightened youth who put up no resistance whatsoever. He had one of Black Peter's logbooks in his hand, dated August 1883, when Inspector Hopkins snapped the handcuffs on him. He was a frail youth, obviously a gentleman, and so frightened he could hardly speak.
3: Now, my fine fellow, who are you?
4: Inspector, if you imagine that I had anything to do with Captain Carey's death, you're wrong. Believe me, I'm innocent.
3: Suppose you tell us your name.
4: It's Nelligan. John Hopley Nelligan.
3: Indeed. And the initials would be J.H.N. What do you think of that, Mr. Holmes?
5: I'll digest it later, my dear Hopkins. Now then, Nelligan, your name has a familiar sound. I seem to recall it in connection with financial circles in London.
4: Yes, my father was a partner in the banking firm of Dawson and Nelligan.
2: By Jove, Holmes, I recall it now. The West Country bankers who failed for a million and ruined half the county families in Cornwall.
5: Yes. And it seems to me your father disappeared with some of the securities.
4: It's a lie. He simply needed time to realize them and pay back his investors. It's true he fled with a tin box of securities, but he left a list with my mother and swore that he would come back with his honor cleared.
3: And where did your father go, Nelligan?
4: He started in a small vessel for Norway in August of 83. Then we never heard from him again.
5: Aha, but later the securities he'd taken with him turned up in the market.
4: Yes, yes, Mr. Holmes. That's just what happened. I spent many months tracing the original seller, and finally I discovered that he was Captain Peter Carey, otherwise known as Black Peter, one of the Sea Unicorns.
5: Now we're getting somewhere. The distance between a disappearing banker and a sea captain pinned to a wall with a harpoon has shrunken considerably, eh, Watson?
2: So it seems, Holmes. So it seems. How do you think Black Peter acquired your father's securities, Nelligan?
4: That's why I came to the cabin to find out. I suspected some sort of foul play.
5: So, you came to Peter Carey's cabin and found him dead. You then checked the logbooks for August 1883, hoping for a clue to your father's disappearance. And you found none.
4: No, the pages for that month have been ripped out of this logbook.
3: Mr. Holmes.
5: Yes, Hopkins.
3: With your permission, I'll ask young Nelligan here a few questions.
5: By all means, Hopkins. I've quite finished.
3: Now then, my lad. You came to the cabin last evening, but you could not break the lock. Is that correct?
4: Yes, Inspector, that's correct.
3: And you were not in the cabin before that?
4: No, sir.
3: Then how do you account for this notebook with your initials, J.H.N.?
4: I don't know. I thought I lost it at the hotel.
3: We found it at the scene of the crime. It was covered with blood. It proves that you were there at the time, that you quarreled with Peter Carey, you took down the harpoon from the wall, ran him through, and in your fight, dropped the book.
4: No, no, Inspector, that's not true. It's not true, I tell you.
3: You tell us a cock and bull story of wanting to see a logbook. What you wanted was to recover this blood-stained notebook. You knew it was evidence of the hangman's noose.
4: Inspector, for the love of heaven, I tell you I'm innocent. I swear it.
5: Perhaps the man has something on his side, Inspector.
3: Then let the jury decide that, Mr. Holmes. On the face of the evidence, Nelligan, I am arresting you for murder.

0: Yes, Watson?
1: About young Hopkins and his arrest of Nelligan back there at Goodman's Leave.
0: What about it?
1: Well, I can't say I blame the inspector on second thought. That bloodstained notebook is certainly damning evidence. And certainly Nelligan had a motive. It seems clear that Black Peter did away with his father, stole the securities, and...
0: Oh, rubbish, Watson.
1: Eh?
0: Frankly, I'm disappointed in Stanley Hopkins, and his methods do not commend themselves to me. They smack too much of Lestrade. I had hoped for better things.
1: But the bloodstained notebook, Holmes, on the scene of the crime, and Nelligan's strange return...
0: Granted, my dear fellow, but one should always look for a possible alternative and provide against it. The first rule of criminal investigation.
1: Well, I confess, I'm confused.
0: Are you, Watson? Are you indeed? Then let me ask you a question. Would you say young Nelligan was a big and powerful man?
1: Why, no.
0: No bigger or stronger than myself, for example.
1: I should say he was less sturdy than yourself, Holmes. But dash it, what's all this got to do with...
0: In an hour, Watson, I hope to demonstrate to your own satisfaction that young John Nelligan could not possibly have murdered Black Peter Carey.
1: Oh, I see. Oh, hello, here's Paddington Station, Holmes.
0: Quite. But this time, Watson, we shall stay on the train and change for the east end of the docks.
1: Eh? Why?
0: There's a certain shop on Ratcliffe Highway near Commercial Road East and the Shadwell Fish Market. It excels in accessories for the fishermen. And I wish to make a purchase there.
1: A purchase? Good Lord, Holmes, what kind of purchase?
0: A harpoon, my dear Watson.

0: Whalers and sealing vessels, sir. Capital. Capital. Good hat, too. I'll take it.
1: Very good, sir. Of course, you'll want us to deliver it.
0: On the contrary, I'll carry it with me.
2: Dashedham, you mean you're going to wander about London carrying a harpoon?
0: This is no time to stand on dignity, my dear fellow. Come, let's be off to see our old friend Allardyce.
2: Allardyce? You mean Allardyce the butcher?
0: Exactly, my dear Watson.

0: Well, good afternoon, Allardyce.
1: Good afternoon, Mr. Holmes. Mr. Holmes.
0: No need to stare, Allardyce. This steel spear is merely a harpoon, and I'm carrying it on a serious mission.
2: Seems to me every eye in London was upon us on our way here.
0: You're much too sensitive, my dear Watson. Now then, Allardyce, as to your stock in trade...
1: Well, we have some excellent name shops, Mr. Holmes, and if you like a nice cut of beef...
0: As a matter of fact, Allardyce, I'm interested in neither at the moment. What I want is a dead pig.
1: A dead pig? Holmes, what the deuce...
0: You must have a pig carcass hanging somewhere in your back shop, Allardyce.
1: Oh, yes, Mr. Holmes. As a matter of fact, I have, but...
0: Then I should like the pleasure of meeting this porker. At once.

0: Is the peacock that's hanging from this hook, Mr. Holmes?
1: Ah, yes. Capital. Capital, a good thick animal. Now, Watson, if you'll hold my coat.
2: Holmes, what the devil are you up to?
1: I'm merely going to try out this harpoon, my dear Watson. Now, if you'll step back, I shall attempt to plunge it into this carcass with all my might and at close quarters. Observe. You see, Watson?
2: Yeah, all I see is you stuck that steel barb into an unoffending carcass of meat.
1: Use your eyes, man, use your eyes. Note, I plunged the harpoon into that carcass with all my strength. Yet the barb went but halfway through.
2: I see. Then you mean that young Nelligan was incapable of impaling Peter Carey to the wall with a harpoon?
1: Precisely, Watson. If I couldn't turn the trick here, Nelligan couldn't possibly have pierced Black Peter through with the cabin. It's beyond his physical power and mine.
2: Well, then if it wasn't young Nelligan, who was it, Holmes?
1: All in good time, Watson. All in good time. First, we know it was a powerful man, a giant in strength. Second, we know it was a sailor.
2: Eh? How?
1: Obvious, my dear Watson. First, the man who killed Peter Carey had to handle a harpoon deftly and speedily. Remember, it was hanging on the wall when Black Peter pulled his knife. Then, of course, there was the spirit.
2: Spirits? What spirit?
1: The murderer was drinking with Black Peter. He left the brandy and whiskey untouched and drank only rum. Hence, further proof that the killer was not a landlubber, but a seafaring man. But come, Watson, we must be off.
2: Yes, Holmes, where?
1: First, I must dispatch a telegram to Dundee. Later, if fortune's with us, we'll go to the Daily Chronicle and insert an advertisement on the shipping page.
2: What kind of advertisement?
1: My dear Watson, I propose to start an Arctic expedition.
3: You'll excuse me, Mr. Holmes, but why did you ask me here at Baker Street this morning?
1: My dear Hopkins, I propose to make your journey here quite worthwhile.
3: Oh, indeed, Mr. Holmes, how?
1: I expect that the murderer of Peter Carey will be here shortly to pay us all a call.
3: What?
2: Rather an interesting surmise, eh, Inspector?
3: I can't see I can go along with it, Mr. Holmes. I have my murderer already, young Mr. Nelligan, and the evidence to convict him before a jury of his peers.
1: Do you indeed, Hopkins?
3: Yes, sir. I have my man. But are you sure you can produce yours?
1: Quite. You see, Hopkins, I advertised for the murderer to call on me.
3: You what?
2: I don't blame you for being properly confused, Inspector. Heavens knows I was. Uh-huh.
1: Someone's coming up the stairs. Open the door, Watson.
2: Very well, Holmes.
1: I'm sure this is our man. His step sounds like the tread of a giant.
4: My name is Patrick Cairns. I have your advertisement here.
1: Are you a harpooner?
4: Aye, sir. 26 voyages.
1: What ship?
4: Sea Unicorn, out of Dundee.
1: Very well, Cairns. First yours. Now, if you'll just sign here on the desk.
4: Very good, sir. I'm gonna sign it.
1: Hopkins, Watson, help me pin him down.
4: Hey, what's this? Try to shanghai me, would you?
2: Look out, Holmes. And this man is as strong as a bull.
1: Sir, Hopkins, your handcuffs tight, Mr. Holmes. All right, my man, that'll do. You're dealing with the law here.
4: What is this? What's the meaning of this?
1: You might call it an arrest, Cairns.

0: Good evening, Hopkins.
1: Mr. Holmes, I've just come here to apologize for my stupidity.
0: Yes, Inspector?
1: Why? Peter Cairns has just confessed. Naturally, I released young Nelligan at once.
0: I see. Cairns knew Black Peter had done away with Nelligan Sr. and taken the securities. Later, he tried to blackmail Peter and finally killed him. Eh, Hopkins?
1: That is correct, Mr. Holmes.
2: But Holmes, how was young Nelligan's securities notebook found on the seat?
0: Young Nelligan neglected to tell us that he'd paid a previous visit to the cabin, Watson. He was afraid to incriminate himself, of course. No doubt he'd seen the pinion corpse, fled in haste, dropped his notebook, and slammed the door shut behind him. And later he returned to find it locked.
1: That's the way it was, Mr. Holmes. Exactly the way it was. But how did you know this sailor Carey?
0: Elementary, my dear Hopkins. I knew it was a sailor, and that he must have come from Peter Carey's old crew, the Sea Unicorn. They drank together, as you know. And later on, by the dust pattern on the shelf, we knew some sort of box was missing.
2: The box with the stolen securities, eh, Holmes?
0: Exactly, Watson. After that, Hopkins, I telegraphed Dundee and found that only one harpooner of the old Sea Unicorn crew was alive. A giant of a man named Patrick Cairns. And since there was no record of his shipping elsewhere, the man was in a mood for an attractive berth.
2: And so you advertised for the murder.
0: Quite, Watson. And as you saw, the results were most gratifying. Indeed, Watson, if I may forego my usual modesty for the moment, I believe this adventure deserves a special place in your memoirs.

0: it does, Dr. Watson, but how did John Elegant Sr. appear on the Sea Unicorn?
1: Well, Mr. Harris, his yacht foundered in a storm. He was picked up by Black Peter's vessel and only survived. Later, as you know, Peter Carey threw him overboard upon learning of the valuables in the tin box.
0: Oh, I see.
1: I might add that ultimately, the honor of the Nelligan name was revived. And shortly thereafter, Holmes and I went to Norway for a well-earned holiday.
0: I would say you had it coming to you, Doctor. But now, Dr. Watson, what about next week's adventure?
1: Well, next week, I shall relate to you the fabulous windmill. It concerns the baffling disappearance of a dike inspector, a mystifying wooden cabin, and a technique for committing murder that would be best employed in Holland.
0: Well, we'll be on hand to visit the fabulous windmill next week, Dr. Watson. The makers of Clipper Craft Clothes and more than 1,200 stores from coast to coast have brought you another in the new series of broadcasts featuring the world's most famous detective, Sherlock Holmes. Our stories are based upon the character Sherlock Holmes, created by Sir Arthur Conan Doyle, and the program is produced and directed by Basil Lochran. Sherlock Holmes is played by John Stanley, Dr. Watson by George Spelvin. This week's story was written by Max Ehrlich with special music by Albert Berman. 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
4: What's in a name? A name is an identity, its meaning, and history. Washington State is full of such meaning and history. From the towering beauty of Tahoma to the serene waters of the Puget Sound, we will delve into the meanings of the names of the places that define our city, region, and state. This is our history. This is our sound. Marion. This rural community is on the west side of the old Buckley to Sumner Highway in northern Pierce County. The district got its name from Mary McHugh and Mary Chamberlain, who were early residents. Since there were several places named Marysville, the name Marion was chosen and is still in use for a grange and a water district. The Marion Post Office was opened April 2, 1883 and closed August 31, 1944. 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

0: Welcome. I'm E.G. Marshall. Nothing is secret that shall not be revealed, so the great book tells us. And yet, you think of the Herculean efforts that are made to keep things hidden. Nations spend billions of dollars on secrecy. Men and women desperately devote unlimited amounts of time and effort to prevent certain personal facts from coming to light. But sooner or later, a time comes for the truth to emerge. Then no pit is deep enough to hide it, no vault strong enough to confine it, and no friends devoted enough to deny it.
1: Why did you want to see me?
2: Step this way, Senator. A bit further off the road.
1: Wait a minute. What is that?
2: Anyone can see it's a pistol, Senator. I'm going to kill you.
1: Why? I don't know you. You don't know me.
2: That's true.
1: Then why?
2: Think, Senator. In all your life, have you ever done anything you deserve to die for?
0: Mystery drama The Look was written especially for the Mystery Theater by Sam Dan and stars Michael Tolan. 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I'll be back shortly with Act One. As the poet said, I drank at every vine. The last was like the first. I came upon no wine so wonderful as thirst. Thirst. To thirst is to live. Just as we must constantly slake the thirst for water or wine, there are those who can never satisfy the thirst for love or for power. Our scene, one that is quite familiar to all by now. A public hearing held by a Senate subcommittee.
1: Thank you, Mr. Chairman. I have only a few questions to put to this witness. Mr. Dorian, we are all unaware, completely innocent, of how you make your living. Will you tell us the source of your income?
3: I must respectfully refuse to answer that question, Senator.
1: But you do have an income.
3: I must respectfully refuse to answer that question.
1: Respectfully. Are we then to understand that you have no income?
3: I must respectfully refuse to answer that question.
1: Mr. Dorian, I have seldom seen anyone so splendidly turned out as you are. That suit is obviously the creation of a master tailor. Shirt, tie, shoes, everything speaks of elegance. May I ask where the money comes from to indulge such expensive tastes?
3: I must respectfully refuse to answer that question, Senator.
1: I ask all of you here to look upon one of fortune's elect. He is supplied, it seems free of charge, with a wardrobe fit for a king. We know he lives in a luxurious penthouse, and evidently no one presses him for the rent. He is obviously well-nourished. And yet, from whence comes the wherewithal? How does he manage to survive, indeed thrive, without any source of income? Could you enlighten us, Mr. Dorian?
3: I must refuse to answer that question, Senator.
1: Respectfully. I have no further questions, Mr. Dorian. But neither I nor this committee nor the American people are finished with you. Mr. Chairman, I reserve the balance of my time.
4: All right. Turn it over. I think they're due to recess for lunch anyhow.
5: Isn't Frank absolutely magnificent, Dad?
4: We have a presidential candidate.
5: I don't know if he wants it.
4: He wants it.
5: Well, he told me he didn't.
4: He has to say that. It's a matter of form.
5: You mean he has to lie to his wife?
4: Especially to his wife.
5: Why? We never held any secrets from each other.
4: And you see, when a man becomes president, his wife loses him.
5: I refuse to believe that.
4: No. The presidency comes between you. And he senses that already. That's why he's protesting to himself that he doesn't want it. But it's all ritual.
5: I want him to become president. He'd make a great president, and I'll do all I can to make him see it.
4: Well, I've been talking to people.
5: Are they impressed?
4: If the convention were tomorrow, he'd be taken very seriously.
5: But it's a year and a half away.
4: That's why we have to be careful. Very careful.
5: Listen to us sitting here plotting. It's like one of those old Byzantine intrigues.
4: Yes, well, politics never change. Hey, is Frank coming home for lunch?
5: No. He has a date with guess whom? Elizabeth Atwell.
4: Oh, the Dowager Empress of the Washington Press Corps. Well, our boy has arrived, really and truly.
2: I must be losing my grip, Senator.
6: I wonder what that means.
2: How long have you been here in Washington?
6: I was appointed by Governor Lansdowne to fill out the remaining year of Carl Averly's term when he died. And then 4 years ago, I was elected on my own.
2: 4 years? And I've never interviewed you.
6: Why should you interview a junior senator from a small western state?
2: I should have spotted you. You work hard, you do a good job, you're respected on both sides of the aisle. In addition, you also married well.
6: I like to think so.
2: Irma Hurley, smart, attractive, Lou Hurley's daughter. Lou Hurley, formerly Hurley and Bassett. Quite possibly the most prestigious law firm in Washington.
6: Yes, Lou's retired. He's concentrating on my career.
2: And now, this committee. You're making a great many friends.
6: I'm a friendly person.
2: Oh, and does it come over? A nice guy, but no pushover. Smart, decent, idealistic.
6: I don't remember, Liz. Did I check my halo at the door when we came in?
2: And this morning, the way you handled that, well, he is a punk, isn't he? The contrast between you was simply electrifying.
6: Yes, he's a punk, the worst kind. A protected punk. But we'll find out who's behind him.
2: And I'm sure there's considerable influence and power there. It can reach pretty high.
6: I don't care how high it goes. Al Dorian belongs to me. That man and everything he stands for is an abomination.
2: You mean that. Frank, I've seen him come and go since before you were born.
6: Should you give away your age so readily?
2: I'm supposed to be old, Frank. That means I can dispense wisdom.
6: Such wisdom as?
2: For one thing, we don't elect a man to high office, Frank. What we actually elect is his character. Men run on their records. Well, what does that mean? A man starts life all over again once he's been chosen. The office works a peculiar chemistry on him. Do you follow me?
6: I think I do.
2: I've seen liberals become conservatives and the other way around. I have seen hawks become doves and also the reverse. So what a man really needs is the character to meet the incredible demands. I think you got it, Frank.
6: Well, thank you. I hate to argue with one so wise and experienced. But surely you'll admit that appearances can be deceiving.
2: Yes, to some people, but not to all. Not to me.
6: How can you be sure?
2: Did you ever hear of a Roman poet named Alaenus?
6: No.
2: He was a minor poet. He wrote Vultus Fictus, Oris Rictus. Do you know what that means?
6: No.
2: Literally translated, it has to do with a fixed face and an open mouth.
6: Yes?
2: Actually, it means the look.
6: What look?
2: The look. That's what we gather from the sense of the poem, which just goes on and on.
6: But what look is he talking about?
2: The look you can see on every face if you search deeply. Now, my old Roman poet believed that man is commanded by the gods to tell the truth.
6: I would agree.
2: Therefore, he felt that the mouth offends the gods when it speaks a lie.
6: That's one way to think about it.
2: Therefore, the gods brand this mouth, this aorus mandactus, this mouth of a liar with a look.
6: You haven't told me what kind of look.
2: It's just a look. You know it the moment you see it. That crook on the stand this morning, that Al Dorian. Does he have the look?
6: Oh, yes. Yes, absolutely.
2: Can you describe it?
6: Well, it,
2: Of course you can't. It's a look without a shape, a line, a form, but it's there.
6: I understand what you mean.
2: I don't see that look on your face, Frank. I hope it never gets there.
6: Hello, Irma, darling. Lou?
5: Well, how'd it go with Liz Atwell at lunch?
6: Fine.
4: What did you talk about?
6: We talked about a very, very obscure Roman poet.
5: You're kidding.
6: What do you call that science of, you know, where you attempt to discover a person's character by examining his face? Physiognomy.
5: Oh, that's not a science. That's a fraud.
6: Well, whatever.
5: That's what you talked about?
6: All through lunch.
5: Oh, darling. You wasted a golden opportunity.
6: To do what?
5: But this woman is syndicated in 300 newspapers. She has a national network spot every night.
6: I know that.
5: This was your golden opportunity to lay out your ideas, your philosophy. You wasted the entire lunch.
6: I haven't enjoyed a lunch like that in years.
5: Well, you weren't there to enjoy yourself.
6: Oh, wasn't I? Oh, I'm sorry.
5: Dad, talk to him.
4: He's right, Irma.
5: He's what?
4: Now, listen, I've been in politics for 60 years, and as a schoolboy in knee breeches, I gave out circulars during the Harding-Cox election.
6: For which side?
4: Oh, both sides. No, I don't know if Frank carefully plans his strategy or just happens to do the right thing by instinct.
5: The right thing?
4: Yes, now here she is, this mistress of the media with her fantastic clout. And when our Frank meets her for lunch, what do they talk about? Something that's dear to her heart, this phrenology thing.
6: No, physiognomy. Phrenology has to do with bumps on the head.
4: Well, Frank comes off as that rara avis. That one of a kind. Now, can you imagine a politician who isn't dying to talk about himself, but is actually interested in what's going on in your mind?
5: Frank is not a politician, Dad. He is a statesman.
4: A statesman's a dead politician who was never indicted.
6: I should consider getting some work done before dinner. I have some committee reports to go over. I'll be in the study.
4: Back off, Irma.
5: What?
4: I mean, save it.
5: For what?
4: The big one.
5: What big one?
4: I don't know yet.
5: What are you talking about, Dad?
4: Well, sooner or later, somewhere down the line, he is going to have to make a deal.
5: Frank? Never.
4: Now, he is going to have to compromise, you know, yield on something, accommodate somebody.
5: Well, that's not how Frank sees things. What kind of a deal will he have to make, and... with whom?
4: Well, I don't know. But it's out there. It's waiting for him.
5: Oh, surely, Dad, you must have some idea.
4: No, dear, I haven't. But out of a clear blue sky, when we least expect it, there'll be a knock on the door, a ring on the phone, and Frank will have to cut off or blow maybe just the tiniest, thinnest slice of his integrity.
5: He won't do it.
4: He will. And you'll have to help him. So don't waste your strength on these meaningless little skirmishes. Save it for the war.
0: The war. Yes, it's true. Every day of our lives, we must fight to preserve and protect our integrity. Assailed on all sides by the easy way, the convenient, perhaps the profitable way. And the higher we stand in the world, the stronger the temptation. As an experienced listener, you have already guessed that in the near future, Frank Stoddard is going to have to wheel and deal. With whom? For that, we have a second act.

0: It was the Greek historian Herodotus who told us that the bitterest pain known to man is to have much knowledge but little power. Today, the situation seems reversed. In so many places, the people are ruled by those who have much power but little knowledge. And here we are in the midst of a story that deals with a man who has power but whose knowledge is yet to be ascertained.
1: Frank?
2: Dinner time?
1: Darling, am I a pain in the neck?
2: How can you ask such a question?
1: Now answer it.
2: Sometimes.
1: I don't mean to be.
2: I know.
1: I just know the country needs a man like you.
2: I'm not thinking about that right now.
1: You're not?
2: I'm trying not to.
1: But it's there.
2: Yeah?
1: Frank, I want you to make it.
2: It's a long way off, Irma.
1: No, not really. You've got it.
2: What have I got?
1: What are we talking about? The nomination.
2: You're forgetting the primaries, the convention.
1: Oh, that'll just be going through the motions.
2: Pretty strenuous motions, if you ask me.
1: You have it. Your problem is not to lose it.
2: You think so?
1: It's in your pocket.
2: You seem so sure.
1: It's a matter of timing.
2: Timing?
1: Look, you've come along at a moment when you're the brightest, freshest, most exciting face on the national scene.
2: Thank you, kind lady. Darling, please get that and save me the trouble of turning down an invitation.
1: Oh, I've learned how to do that with elegance and finesse. Hello?
3: Is Senator Stoddard there?
1: Well, the senator is out just now. May I take a message?
3: Yeah, this is Al Dorian.
1: Al Dorian?
3: And how much you want to bet the senator just came in?
1: One moment, please. Frank.
2: Well, what do you know? Thank you, my dear. Hello?
3: Yeah, hello.
2: And what can I do for you?
3: Well, that's what we ought to talk about, Senator.
2: You had your opportunity to talk at the hearing.
3: I mean, yeah, face-to-face, man-to-man, and off the record.
2: I don't usually indulge in that kind of conversation.
3: You're a lawyer. You used to be a DA. You know you gotta give to get.
2: And just what have you got to give?
3: The name of the guy you want.
2: And who might that be?
3: What would I get for the name of the guy that pulls all the strings?
2: That would have to be negotiated at a meeting of the full committee.
3: Now, Senator, I am making a deal with you.
2: I have no authority.
3: I trust you, Senator. You want to meet me tonight?
2: Where?
3: My place, over on the northwest. 2432 Bellison. Around 10 o'clock?
2: 10 o'clock at 2432 Bellison.
3: Nobody else is going to know about this till it's all set, huh? Nobody.
2: Nobody.
1: He wants to see you. It means he wants to make a deal. Frank, it's fantastic.
2: It's to be kept a secret. I have to respect his confidence.
1: I understand.
2: Don't tell anyone. Is anybody there? Anyone home? What's wrong? Dorian, where's the light? Wait. Dorian. Oh, Dorian, what happened?
4: I've been shot. That's what happened.
2: Doctor, where's the... Oh, I see it. An emergency number. Dorian, are you... Hello? Hello, police. Police, listen. A man has been shot at 2432 Bellison. 2432. Get an ambulance here and hurry.
4: You shut your mouth off, didn't you?
2: No, believe me, I kept my word.
4: Yeah.
2: Dorian.
4: Oh, maybe they figure they play it safe.
2: Look, don't try to talk. Save your strength.
4: What strength? Man, I'm dying.
2: The ambulance will be here.
4: What are you doing here?
2: Look, save every ounce of strength.
4: Who are you? Oh, I respectfully refuse to answer because why didn't I want to answer? I can't remember.
2: That's not important right now.
4: I'm trying to remember the name of of this guy. Nobody knows him, see? But drugs and girls and gambling. He owns it. He got all of it, you understand?
2: Look, just try to be calm.
4: Who are you? What are you doing here?
2: I'm Senator Stoddard.
4: Light and shining armor. I'm going to make you president of the United States. I'm a bum, but I'm going to make you president. Even if you don't like my shoes, my shirt, my suit.
2: I never said I didn't like them.
4: I'm going to give you something, and you can't give me nothing. I'm dying.

0: right, darling?
1: Yes, I'm okay. Just a little shaky.
2: You want a drink?
0: Oh, everybody's just talking about your courage and going in to meet that gangster.
2: Yeah, it's quite a thing, Frank.
0: People are actually saying that you could have been ambushed and killed, too.
1: Look, I want to say something to both of you. I know you both love me, and you're completely swept up with the idea that I can go all the way.
0: But you can, Frank. You can. People are saying
1: it. Let's put all that aside. Something terrible happened tonight. Do you understand that?
0: Of course.
1: I'm not sure. It seems lately that life has become just a series of political maneuvers.
0: Darling, that's not true.
1: Everything's been reduced to a simple consideration. Is it or is it not good for my prospects?
0: That isn't fair.
1: Look, a man was murdered. He may have been a punk, a gangster, a killer, but he had decided for reasons of his own to cooperate with the United States government.
0: I understand.
1: But there were those who said, "You shall not do it." And they killed him. They defied the people of the United States. They won't get away with it. I'm going to hunt them down, whoever they are. And not because it's going to be good for my prospects, but because I have no choice.
2: Of course, Frank.
1: Whether it wins me the presidency or costs me the presidency, I'm going to do it.
0: Darling, I'm sorry. It's just that I get carried away by the...
1: I know. I get carried away myself. It's a bug and it bites you and you itch all over and the only cure is election. But right now I have a personal stake in a murder. And it won't be turned aside.
2: And online you shouldn't. Now, if it happens to be good politics at the same time, well, that's so much gravy.
1: Lou, you're incorrigible.
3: The committee began as just another one of those ho-hum committees. Ride the current wave of law and order sentiment, get a few headlines, and then fade away as all of them do. But on this committee, we have Senator Frank Stoddard, who played it for real and for keeps. Now, it's not going to fade away quietly because there has been a murder. And each of us is outraged, as each one of us should be. Senator Stoddard is looking better and better every day. A fresh voice, a fresh face, a breath of fresh air. This is Liz Atwell. Good night.
1: Thank you, Liz. What's that up ahead?

0: have an accident?
1: I could answer with that old, old gag, no thanks, I just had one. But I didn't.
0: Oh, something wrong with your car?
1: Car's in great shape.
0: Are you okay?
1: In the pink, as they say.
0: Why'd you flag me down?
1: Because you're Senator Frank Stoddard.
0: And therefore?
1: I had to see you.
0: About what?
1: I waited for you to leave the Senate office building. I followed you. I got ahead of you, pulled over, and trusted to your gentleman's instinct to stop and help a lady in distress.
0: If you wanted to see me so badly, you could have made an appointment.
1: People who make appointments to see you wind up getting killed.
0: That only happened once. What's your name?
1: How long do you have to live with a guy before you can claim to be his common-law wife?
0: I'm not sure. I think 7 years, maybe five.
1: Al and I had 9 together, so I guess that makes me Justine Dorian.
0: Dorian?
1: Yeah.
0: All right, what do you want to see me about?
1: Step this way, Senator. Let's get a bit further off the road.
0: Wait a minute. What's that?
1: Oh, what a question. Don't you know a pistol when you see one? It's only a .22 caliber, but it makes a neat little hole going in and kind of a jagged one going out. I'm going to kill you, Senator.
0: Kill me? But why?
1: You know why.
0: No, I don't.
1: Come on, Senator. I have to spell it out.
0: Why do you want to kill me?
1: Because you killed Al Dorian.

0: Is that why? But wait. We were there. We know that Al Dorian was already dying when Frank Stoddard arrived. Evidently, she doesn't have that information. But she has a gun. And her mind seems to be made up. A pity none of us can tell her she's mistaken. We'll see how well Frank does when I return with Act Three in just a few minutes.
1: Three.
0: There is an entire body of so-called philosophy which insists that the ultimate truth comes from the barrel of a gun. As a premise for a scholarly discussion, it is, of course, highly dubious, but as a practical matter, when one is faced with a physical fact, it becomes a serious debate indeed. And if you are the person without the gun, it's an argument you cannot afford to lose.
2: How can you say I killed Al Dorian?
3: You're pretty good, you are, the way you put on that injured innocence.
2: But it doesn't make sense.
3: No?
2: Al would be a key witness for the committee.
3: What is there about you? I know you're lying, but that face, that innocent face, those deep blue eyes, so filled with honesty, sincerity. In just a minute, you'll have me crying.
2: What am I lying about?
3: Oh, cut it out. You're talking to me.
2: What am I saying that's making you so angry?
3: We had this argument, Al and I. I said, Al, he knows he's playing a game. And Al said, no, he's a chump. He don't know.
2: What don't I know?
3: Al figured he could shake you down. All he had to do was tell you. And you'd cave in.
2: Tell me what?
3: I said, Al, it's dangerous. You can't fool around with those guys. But Al kept insisting. It'll be private between me and him. Who's going to know? But you had to kill him. Because he knew too much.
2: Please listen to
3: me. Poor Al. Underneath, he was just small time. He didn't realize he was only playing a part. That you were playing a part.
2: What part am I playing?
3: What are you doing on that committee? Who are you kidding? You're there to make sure it doesn't get out of hand. To steer it away from your father-in-law.
2: What did you say?
3: Don't you take another step.
2: What did you say?
3: I'll shoot.
2: What did you say?
3: No, you're hurting me.
2: What about my father-in-law?
3: Let go of me.
2: Tell me about my father-in-law. Tell me.
3: No.
2: And let go of that gun.
3: I don't need a gun. I've already killed you. I killed you without it.
2: What are you saying?
3: You didn't know. I see it now. I'm sorry. No, I'm not sorry. Al's dead. That's all that counts. He's dead. The two of you.
2: What about my father-in-law?
3: Al told you just before he died.
2: He didn't mention my father-in-law's name.
3: I know that. But the name he did mention should have told you everything.
2: It told me nothing. Joe Bizet. I never heard of it. Neither has anyone else.
3: Joe Bizet. That's not the name.
2: What is it then?
3: Bassett. Joe Bassett.
2: What?
3: You know who Joe Bassett is.
2: No, that's impossible.
3: Why is it impossible?
2: Joe Bassett was my father-in-law's partner.
3: The famous law firm of Hurley and Bassett.
2: You can't be serious. You can't even be sane.
3: Why not?
2: Lou Hurley and Joe Bassett, two of the most upright
3: citizens. Oh, come on, Bet. Lou Hurley handled the corporations and Joe Bassett took care of the criminals. Not that Lou's people weren't criminals, too. They just stole in a different way. Joe made the great courtroom reputation, the great mouthpiece.
2: I refuse to believe a word of this.
3: All those big mobsters. Joe Bassett saw how he could play his cards in such a way that they would be working for him.
2: You can't prove any of this.
3: And he did. He had enough on everybody to keep them all in line.
2: Prove it.
3: You know I'm telling the truth.
2: Even if you are, which I doubt, why does Lou have to be involved?
3: Lou knew. He kept his mouth shut and took his piece.
2: Proof. Proof. Where's your proof?
3: For years, Al Dorian's been the errand boy, the gopher, the connection between Joe Bassett and the guys who get their hands dirty.
2: I insist. Where's the proof?
3: You are the proof. Yeah, you. 12 years ago, you marry Lou's daughter. Who are you? What are you? Just a kid lawyer and nobody on the DA staff in some jackrabbit sheep ranch county. But you get an idea you want to run for your boss's job. Who put up the dough for your campaign?
2: Lou loaned me $5,000, and my wife and I toured the state in my car.
3: Good Lord, you really believe it? You think that's what does it? You shake hands with a couple of apple knockers, you invest a few thousand in some bumper stickers and buttons, and you're in? Who bought the votes? Who twisted the arms? Who called in the favor?
2: I was elected on my platform.
3: Oh, sure, sure. Who got you the editorials, the endorsements? Do you know? Can you even begin to imagine the kind of money that's been spent on you? What may... Who ordered old Governor Lansdowne to pick you to fill the Senate vacancy when Averly died?
2: I made my reputation as a district attorney who cleaned out organized crime.
3: Sure. And who saw to it that you got the evidence? Who made sure you got the goods on guys they no longer had any use for?
2: All right, go ahead. Tell me why anyone would do it.
3: Why not own a man who might one day be in the White House?
2: How could anyone hope to own me?
3: Senator, one day they might want something very bad. And they'd say to you, Frank, you have to make it happen. Or else it'll come out that it was racket money, mob money that supported you all along.
2: I don't believe it.
3: Oh, I'm not saying they'd pull a stunt like that just to fix a traffic ticket. Oh, no, it would have to be something big. And they could maybe only do it once, or maybe they'd never have to do it at all.
2: How do I know you're telling the truth? How do I know it isn't all just a story to...
3: To what, Senator? Have I asked you for anything? Am I looking for something? I'm even sorry. Because I can believe you didn't know. And that means you didn't kill Al. But who did? You can find that out. Who knew you were going to meet him? And where? Who knew? Who? Darling, you're late.
2: Yes, I'm very late.
3: Something wrong?
2: Irma, someone knew I was going to meet Al Dorian. But only you and I were aware of it. And I know I didn't tell anybody.
3: Frank, well, what are you trying to say?
2: Did you tell anybody?
3: Well, why would I tell anyone?
2: Did you?
3: Well, of course not.
2: Not even Lou?
3: Oh, well...
2: Well, what? I told you not to tell anyone.
3: Well, Lou isn't just... anyone.
2: And you did tell him?
3: But he wanted to know where you were going.
2: But I said not to tell anyone.
3: We have no secrets from Lou.
2: Well, is that a fact? Well, why don't we have any secrets from Lou? We're a married couple. Why can't there be things just between the two of us? Why did you tell him?
3: Because he's my father.
2: But I'm your husband. Where's your first loyalty?
3: Frank, don't put it that way.
2: You didn't answer the question.
3: You have no right to talk to me like that, not after the way I've worked.
2: Work for what?
3: For your career.
2: Who asked you?
3: Frank, we're under a strain. I think I'm going to go inside right now. Before you or I say something, neither one of us has any business saying, and which can never be unsaid.
1: She loves you, Frank.
2: Yeah. What does she know about you, Lou?
1: Well, she thinks I'm the greatest dad in the world.
2: Aside from that, what does she know?
1: Aside from that, what is there to know?
2: Everything. The name Al Dorian wanted to give me wasn't Joe Bizet.
1: No?
2: Al was very far gone by then. What he was trying to say was, Joe Bassett.
1: Oh.
2: So, Lou, where are we?
1: Well, that all depends.
2: You were part of it with Joe, weren't you?
1: Yeah.
2: Why?
1: The money.
2: You were never a poor man.
1: Well, I guess the answer is you have to have larceny in your heart. That was so easy.
2: So now what do? Put my father-in-law and his partner on the witness stand?
1: Yeah, you swore an oath, Frank. So that's what you have to do.
2: You and Joe Bassett. You deny every word.
1: Of course.
2: And there's nothing on paper anywhere.
1: No, not a syllable.
2: It would be your word against that of a dead racketeer.
1: He was the only one who knew we were involved.
2: But I could give you a very hot time on that stand.
1: Well, I know that.
2: I might even shake something loose somewhere. Someone sitting in jail, or someone who has to make a deal with the cops, or plea bargain with some district attorney might put two and two together and come forward.
1: Yes, it's entirely possible.
2: Of course, I would look great doing it. There are people who'd say, is this man so power-hungry he'd even try to railroad his own father-in-law? Look at how he's pistol-whipping that fine, dignified old gentleman. He could end my career.
1: Well, that shouldn't stop you.
2: And it would also destroy my wife.
1: Well, that shouldn't stop you either. The history of high office is filled with devastated wives. Now you have your oath, your job, your duty.
2: It comes down to this. I'm not tough enough or ruthless enough.
1: Then you have another alternative. Just forget the whole thing.
2: I suppose that is a way out. We've always had graft, crime, corruption. Maybe we always will.
1: And occasionally a hot young crusader comes along and makes a few waves. But it's all froth. Underneath, it's still business as usual. And giving me and Joe a hard time won't get you all that far. I've been out of it for quite a while. Don't Joe's a sick man. And already, new people, and we don't even know who they are, new people are moving in.
2: So you advise me to forget it?
1: It's over, Frank. It was a dim, forgotten, receding past.
2: The murder of Al Dorian is very much in the present.
1: Well, that was just kind of a last hurrah. And it was done for your sake.
2: For my sake?
1: Yes. To spare you this trauma. I'm sorry it was botched. He should have been dead before you got there.
2: And you're to get away with murder.
1: I know you're a man of ideals, to a certain extent. We all are. You see, life forces you to make compromises.
2: The minute you make the first one, you begin to die. Lou? You're the only one who can save me. Take it out of my hands. Come forward on your own. Turn yourself in.
1: I'm sorry, Frank.
2: At the same time, you'll be saving yourself.
1: From what?
2: Come here, Lou. To the mirror. See? It's on your face. I never noticed it, but it's there.
1: What is there?
2: The look.
1: What look?
2: Liz Atwell called it Oris Mendactus. The look of the liar. But I saw the same look on Al Dorian's face. Only it gets deeper and wider, and it becomes the look of death. Can't you see it?
1: I think you're crazy.
2: All the years you worked with Joe Bassett, you knew it was wrong. You tried to break away, and then I came along. Oh, how hard you worked for me, Lou. You saw it as kind of an atonement for the things you did. But it's not enough. You have to do a lot more.
1: Yes, destroy myself.
2: Save yourself. Come forward freely. And that look will disappear. Prove it. Just decide right now to turn yourself over. and watch how that look will fade away.
1: I can't.
2: Go ahead. And then see what happens in the looking glass.
1: I can't, Irma. I don't want her to know.
2: She'll know.
1: You wouldn't tell her, Frank. Now, you wouldn't.
2: No, but you will. You'll have to.
1: If you don't help me, Lou, I'll just walk away from everything. She'll want to know why. I won't say a word. She'll turn to you. Sooner or later, she'll get it out of you. And if she gets it that way, you'll have lost her forever.
2: Frank.
1: This way is the only way you can keep her. You tell her, Lou. It's what you have to do. And I can see it on your face. You've already decided. You knew all along the moment would come.
3: Daddy, why are you staring at the glass? What do you see there?
1: I see nothing. Nothing at all, honey. Thank you, Frank.
3: What are you thanking him for, Dad?
1: Well, it's a long story. You remember I used to tell you long stories when you were just a little girl?
3: That's what I miss most of all. The stories.
1: Well, darling, tonight, I think I'd like to tell you another story.
0: In a wild and ironic way, it was as fantastic as any of the fairy tales he told her when she was a child. But unlike the fairy tales, it didn't have a happy ending. But it had a realistic ending. The ending life calls for, but so seldom gets. I shall return shortly.

0: a look, how the ancients believed in it. To our remote ancestors, men were but materials used by the immortal gods, and they wrote on our faces. They wrote our fears, our fantasies, and our fate. Yes, the face of a human being is an open book, if only you know how to read it. Our cast included Michael Tolan, Carol Tytel, Terry Keane, and Earl Hammond. The entire production was under the direction of Hyman Brown.
1: This is E.G. Marshall inviting you to return to our Mystery Theater for another adventure in the macabre. Until next time, pleasant.

A Sound of Words, or 10 Variations on a Theme of Language Found by the Shores of Puget Sound. First Variation. If there is such a thing as good graffiti, perhaps it's painted on the concrete box near the pebbles and rocks of Chambers Bay. Things I hate. 1. Vandalism. 2. Irony. 3. Lists. Second Variation. On his way to the Sound, a man drives past two businesses that share a one-story building. He is amused by the proximity of their signs. Organ Service is not that far from Mattress Mania. Third Variation. A man stands by the shoreline tracks and watches a train rumble by, boxcar after boxcar, tagged by rail yard blakes, merging word and image for poets further down the line. Fourth Variation. He sits on a tree by the beach and recalls a blog about Andy Warhol's bid to paint a flower on the dome. The blogger wondered about Warhol's potential connection to Tacoma. She meant to say affinity, but wrote instead infinity. She wrote, "It's tempting to think Warhol felt infinity for Tacoma." The man smiles. If Warhol didn't feel infinity then, he certainly feels it now. Fifth Variation. Between the boathouse and Owen Beach, a promenade of poems beneath his feet, Kevin Miller has written, "Use rain for promises, smooth stones for wishes, the eye of a seal to find the way home." Sixth Variation. Because it's today and the tide is out, he can walk all the way to the point, past small walls of gray clay inscribed with the sentiments of love and youth, hearts, initials, and names fade before the forevers. Seventh Variation. While thinking about the merits of pushing on, he pushes on and is rewarded. Raccoon tracks, first one raccoon, then two. Branches of trees pulled down by the sand, an odd forest on the shore. A deer has shown the way through. He sits on a moss-covered tree near a landscape of shells. Seagulls call, but the mussels are quiet. In the fog, he hears a boat engine stop. A fisherman says, "This is the spot. This is the spot. This is the spot." Eighth Variation. The man misses his son, carves dad in the clay at his feet. The tide washes over the word. Ninth Variation. The way back is always different. There's more light and the mixed emotions of return. The mountain is out and more visible now. He hears a splash and lingers to watch a dolphin rise and fall. Not long ago, someone scaled a dangerous cliff to leave behind a reminder. Carpe diem. Tenth Variation. He turns from the words and resumes the journey home. A blue heron pauses, lifts, flies heavily away.
The sound of the sound is small waves lapping.

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0: In the X-Ray Camera. 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
3: I've been reading a lot here, and I came across something good the other day. There is a shadowy borderland between hate and love, and there are men who dwell in this land of mixed emotions, loving deeply and fiercely, and yet, at the same time, hating venomously and murderously. I guess I both loved and hated my wife. I was crazy for her, lonely and desperate without her. At the same time, I wish she'd be killed or die somehow so I wouldn't keep depending on her for the affection I'm always so hungry for.
4: Hello.
3: Hello. Hello, Anna. Anna, this is Johnny.
4: Oh. What do you want? I told you not to bother me.
3: Oh, now listen, Anna. I've got to see you.
4: Well, I don't want to see you, Johnny. If I told you once, I told you 100 times, don't phone.
3: Yes, I know, but now wait. This is important. I must talk to you, Anna. Just let me talk to you.
4: Oh, Johnny, listen.
3: Now, listen, please. Let me see you for just a few minutes. Saturday night. After that, if you still want me to stay away, I will. I'll never bother you again.
4: That's what you always say.
3: Oh, listen, honey, won't you? Just let me talk to you. If it's no go, I'll let you have that divorce. All I want is 10 minutes, that's all.
4: You on the level? About the divorce?
3: Yeah, sure.
4: All right, Johnny. Come over at 7 o'clock Saturday, but I might as well tell you now you're wasting your time.
3: Oh, why can't you be reasonable about it, Anna? You know, you
4: save
3: and I could...
4: Save your breath, Johnny. You want to see me? All right. I'll see you. 7 o'clock Saturday. Goodbye.
3: It didn't look good. I could feel that all the things I'd saved up to say to her wouldn't work. She hated me, and she'd never have me back again. There's a stubborn streak in me that wouldn't let me give it up. I figured I'd play it as I'd planned it, and then if she wouldn't change her mind, I'd go through with it to the end. Late Saturday afternoon, I went down to Hooper's department store and sauntered over to the jewelry counter.
5: Yes, sir?
3: I'd like to see a wristwatch. Ladies' wristwatch, please.
5: How much would you like to spend?
3: Oh, I don't know, about 200 or so.
5: Oh, well, here you are. 17 jewel movement, 14 carat white gold case set with 10 small diamonds. It's very pretty. And it's reduced from 349 to 225.
3: Well, say, that's pretty classy.
5: Some girl's going to get a mighty nice surprise.
3: Huh? You like it?
5: Like it. I love it. I wish I had a friend who could buy things like that for me.
3: Now you're kidding me. Beautiful girl like you must have plenty of friends.
5: Oh, not anyone I could really call a friend.
3: I see. This watch. How would you like it if I gave this to you?
5: Just like that, huh?
3: Well, not exactly just like that. First, I'd have to get to know you better.
5: Not from that side of the counter.
3: I know, but you could meet me after you get through with work.
5: Well, I don't leave here till 9.
3: Okay. I could wait until 9. For you.
5: On the 34th Street side. It'll take me about 10 minutes to change my clothes.
3: I'll be there.
5: It's a date. Even if you don't buy the watch.
3: Oh, I told you I am buying it.
5: Well, I'll have to make out a sales slip. Name, please.
3: Hmm? Oh, James Landry. Yeah, James Landry. What's yours?
5: Joyce. Let's see, that'll be $225 plus tax of 20%, making it $270, and sales tax of $450. $274.50 all told. Your address, please?
3: Oh, you don't need that. It is $270 and $4 and 50 cents. Right?
5: Right. Shall I wrap it?
3: I don't know, just like that. 9:10, baby, huh?
5: I'll be there.
3: Yes, the chances were I would be there. I didn't hold out much hope that Anna would listen to me. If she didn't, well, why not? This Joyce girl was quite a kid. Tall, slim, terrific eyes, pleasant smile. Sure, why not? And besides, she'd work right in with the whole thing. She'd work in swell. I had plenty of time before 7 in my appointment with my wife, so I wandered through the shop. Even bought myself a new robe. After all, you might want to impress someone. I had the robe sent home, and then I dropped into Patty's clam house. When I'd finished coffee, it was time to take the BMT to Anna's. I got there just at 7. It was a little awkward at first, but after a while, I got through it. Now, this last year's just been awful. Well, you know I'm still crazy about you, and every hour we're apart just makes me feel worse.
4: Is that all you have to say, Johnny?
3: No. Let me finish. I admit I've been a heel. I've done everything wrong. You were perfectly right to leave me. All I can say is I'm sorry, and then it won't happen again.
4: Oh, Johnny.
3: No, Anna, really, I'll turn over a new leaf. You take me back, and you'll see. I promise you'll never have any reason to complain.
4: Johnny, you know it'll never work out.
3: Oh, but it will.
4: You've given me your word dozens of times, and always it's the same. I just can't take that sort of thing anymore.
3: But
4: I can't.
3: You can't be happy living alone like this, in a furnished room, eating out. I still have the apartment. If you come back, you don't have to work either. I've got a swell job now. I'm head mechanic at a big garage.
4: It is.
3: But things can be a lot better than before. We'll have more money.
4: Johnny, I'm not thinking of the money. I make enough to get by.
3: Then why not try?
4: I just want my peace of mind,
3: Johnny.
4: Oh, but
3: Anna.
4: It hasn't been so bad this last year. At least I don't have to be worrying about where you are nights. If you want to chase the girls, it's not my concern anymore.
3: Now,
4: if we get together again, I'll have it all over again. Sitting up and wondering and hating it and hating you and hating myself. No, Johnny, no, not anymore.
3: Oh, but there won't be any more of that, I swear it.
4: No, not until the next time.
3: Oh, gee, Anna, why don't you believe me? Oh, I know I lied about it before, but not this time. It means too much to me this time. I've got to have you back. Look, honey, I brought you something just to show you I do mean it.
4: A watch. It's very nice.
3: Well, put it on, Anna. Go ahead, wear it.
4: That won't do, Johnny. That isn't enough. It's not nearly enough to convince me you're really any different.
3: What more can I say?
4: Nothing. Just forget it, Johnny. Just let me get a divorce and forget all about it. You'll find someone else.
3: Is that why you want a divorce? So you can find someone else?
4: Well, there isn't anyone just now, but I don't see why there shouldn't
3: be. Well, I won't do it. I'll never give you a divorce.
4: Oh.
3: You're my wife, and you're going to stay my wife. Like the preacher said, till death do us part.
4: Well, the preacher was wrong, Johnny. I'm saving my money. When I have enough, I'll get it. You can't keep me tied to you all my life.
3: There's only one thing that'll break up our marriage, and that's your dying.
4: You better go, Johnny. I don't like this kind of talk.
3: Well, I'm warning you, Anna. If you don't come back, I'll kill you.
4: Oh, Johnny, you're bluffing. You can't kill a fly,
3: well,
4: not
3: I'm bluffing,
4: you. You're too scared. And besides, the first one the cops would look for would be you. They know all about your threats, Johnny. You don't scare me any more than you ever did. Now, oh, you better go, please.
3: But this time I'm not bluffing.
4: Wait a minute. Here's your watch, Johnny. Take it back to the store and get your money. Give it to that little redhead. You're still seeing her, aren't you, Johnny?
3: Oh, you think I'm bluffing, huh? Well, you'll see. You'll see if I'm bluffing or not.
5: You know, Mr. Landry, I was sure you wouldn't show up at 9 o'clock.
3: Oh, yeah. What made you think that?
5: Well, I thought you were giving me a line. Anyone who buys a watch like that must have a girl.
3: Well, I still have it in my pocket.
5: Gosh, then you weren't kidding.
3: Well, why should I kid you, sister? You're too pretty to kid.
5: But you can't mean you're going to give it to me.
3: Sure, why not? If I feel like it.
5: What business are you in? You're not a racketeer, are you?
3: Matter of fact, I'm on the other side of the fence.
5: What do you mean?
3: I'm a private eye.
5: A private eye? Oh, gosh, this is thrilling. Imagine me knowing a real detective.
3: Well, just keep it under your hat. It doesn't do for people to know my business, you know. Makes it harder to tail a crook.
5: Oh, you must have so many exciting things happening to you.
3: No, it's all in a day's work.
5: Are you working on a case now? Are you trying to solve a murder?
3: Well, I'm trying to get the goods on a jewel thief.
6: Really?
3: Yeah. This gal, she works for a big diamond cutting firm. The firm hired me.
6: And she's been stealing diamonds?
3: We think so.
6: Well, then why don't you arrest her? My goodness, if someone is stealing diamonds,
3: well, you can't just haul her in. You've got to get the goods on her first.
6: Well, I should think that would be easy, to search her.
3: Mm. We arrest her and find nothing, and we can get sued for false arrest.
6: Even if she's a crook?
3: Sure, sure. You got to have the proof first. And I'm out to get it.
6: But how?
3: Can I trust you not to talk?
6: Why, Mr. Landry, you know you can.
3: Jim.
6: Oh, sure, Jim. But tell me about it.
3: Well, you see, there are a lot of things in detective work that crooks don't know about.
6: Mm-hmm.
3: For example, and this is a secret, remember, we have an X-ray camera.
6: An X-ray camera? What for?
3: Well, suppose we want to see if someone has something hidden in his clothes, you know, a gun or something.
6: Oh, my goodness.
3: Take a picture with this X-ray camera, and we know.
6: And then you can use that camera to tell if this woman has the stolen diamonds on her, huh?
3: Sure. Sure, only I can't do it.
6: Why not?
3: I can't get close enough to her. She knows me. Every time she sees me, she ducks.
6: Oh.
3: You see, you got to stand real close with that camera, else it doesn't register.
6: Well, then why don't you hire someone to take the picture? Someone she doesn't know.
3: You can't trust anybody. This camera is so secret that you can't let a stranger handle it.
6: Well, get someone you can trust.
3: What am I going to do? Advertise in the papers for someone I can trust? How would I know I could trust anyone who answered the ad?
6: You could trust me. I could do it for you.
3: Oh, yes, yes, but I wouldn't ask you to. It's dangerous work. If a gang ever found out, they might rub you out.
6: Would they have to find out? I could just slip up behind her and take the picture and nobody would know. Unless, of course, they saw the camera.
3: Well, I wouldn't have to see it. I could hide it in a box or something.
6: There you are. I could do it.
3: Oh, but you have a job.
6: I'll take a day off.
3: You know, that's mighty nice of you. You know, it would mean quite a lot to me.
6: Oh, I'd love to do it.
3: Well, I'd get a big fee if I could get the goods on her. And, of course, I'd pay you for your time.
6: Oh, you wouldn't have to pay me. I'd do it just for friendship.
3: Okay, then. Okay, it's a deal. And just to show you how I feel about it, here. Wrap this around your wrist.
6: The watch. Oh, Jimmy, you don't have to give it to me.
3: Take it, honey. I want you to.
6: Well, anything you say, Jimmy. You're the boss.
3: The next day, I brought home a short piece of 3-inch pipe and a cheese box I picked up in the alley, and I set to work. I got the grenade out. It was a grenade that my cousin Ed gave me when he came back. I used to show it around and say it was a war souvenir I'd picked up in Berlin, although I never got near Germany. In no time at all, I had everything assembled. And I got some wrapping paper. The paper my robe came wrapped in from Hooper's. It was a good double thickness, and I made a neat package of it, tying it securely with string. Through a tiny hole in one end, I left the cord attached to the firing pin stick out of the box. It'll be kind of tough on Joyce. When that cord was pulled, something was going to happen. And I didn't want to be around when it did.

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1: Suspense, radio's outstanding theater of thrills, presented by Roma Wines. 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
0: And now Roma Wines bring back to our Hollywood soundstage Dennis O'Keefe as John Lawrence, with Kathy Lewis as his wife Anna and Lorene Tuttle as Joyce in the X-ray camera, a play well calculated to keep you in suspense.

0: Hi. Hi, hop in, Joyce.
1: Hello, Jimmy. Oh, I'm so excited. Did you bring the camera?
0: No, not this time, kid. We don't work that fast.
1: But I took the afternoon off specially.
0: Yes, yes, I know you did. But first, we have to do some groundwork.
1: Oh.
0: Later, when we take the picture, you'll have to take another afternoon off.
1: All right, I can do that. What do we do today?
0: Well, I'm going to park the car on the street near this diamond cutting firm. It's down here on Fulton Street. We'll sit in the car until she comes out.
1: Oh, then you'll put the finger on her.
0: That's one way of saying it. You see, I don't want her to see us together and give her ideas.
1: Oh, I know that.
0: She walks up the street to the BMT. You follow her.
1: You mean I tail her? That sounds more professional.
0: Uh-huh, yeah. You tail her. Stick close by just as if you had the camera. Here, take this dummy package I made up for you.
1: What's in this?
0: Nothing. It's just a box wrapped in paper. The camera's real heavy, but this is just for practice.
1: Oh, I see.
0: When you get into the subway, you stand right next to her.
1: Well, suppose she gets a seat.
0: Not at 5 o'clock, she won't. You just make sure you're right behind her.
1: Oh, I'll stick to her, all right. Don't you worry about that.
0: And then you hold the camera like this, the long way, see? Try to hold it steady and pull on this cord I have attached to the inside.
1: What's that for?
0: Well, it trips the shutter on the camera in the box. You see, the camera's all wrapped up, so in order to get at the shutter, I had to tie a cord to it.
1: Oh, I see. Will the camera take a picture from inside the box?
0: It's an X-ray camera, isn't it?
1: Oh, yes, of course, I forgot.
0: And it'll take about 15 seconds for the exposure to be made. You better wait till you're going through the tunnel to Brooklyn before you take the picture. That way, you'll be sure people won't be shoving you, you know, getting in and out of the train.
1: I understand.
0: Then I'll meet you in Brooklyn. You get off at Court Street, and I'll meet you in the St. George Hotel lobby.
1: It's very simple.
0: All you gotta remember is to hold the camera still during the 15 seconds it takes to expose the film.
1: Oh, of course, I'll hold it right between us.
0: That's a girl. You're real smart. What time is it?
1: It's just 5 after 5 now by my very favorite watch. Which a beau of mine gave me.
0: And there she comes out of that door. You see her? She's walking up the street. The girl in the blue hat.
1: Oh, I see her.
0: Go on. Go on, get on her tail. I'll see you in Brooklyn later.
1: Leave it to me, Jim. This rehearsal is going to go just perfect. Goodbye.
0: Yeah, goodbye, honey. I watched her as she hurried up the street after Anna. And I almost regretted that I hadn't given her the real package. But it was better this way. If there were any chinks in the plan, this rehearsal would show them up. I drove over to the bridge and across the river to Brooklyn. She was waiting in the St. George lobby. Ah, how did it go?
1: Swell. I could have held it still for 2 minutes instead of 15 seconds. She was pushed into a corner right in front of me.
0: No hitches?
1: No, nothing. She didn't even complain at the box pushing into her back.
0: Mm-hmm.
1: She's awfully pretty, Jim. Why should a pretty girl like that be mixed up in stealing diamonds?
0: Some people will do anything for money. You know how much she got away with in the last couple of months?
1: A lot?
0: More than $100,000.
1: Wow. Oh, now I see. Will you get much of a reward?
0: $5,000. Maybe 10. And a good slice of that will be yours.
1: Oh, Jim, I don't care about the money. I'm doing this for you.
0: I know, kid. And don't think I don't appreciate it. Now, about the real job. You think you can get off in the store at 4 on Friday?
1: 4 o'clock it is.
0: Great, great. And a little after 5, someone will be in for a mighty big surprise. So Friday, I picked her up in front of the store, and we drove over to the subway. I kissed her, and then I gave her the camera.
1: Is that it?
0: Yeah. Now, be careful of it now. Don't drop it or anything. It's awfully expensive. One of its kind in this country.
1: Gee, it's heavy.
0: Oh, sure it is. It's got batteries in there, an X-ray tube. It's very complicated.
1: It looks just like one of the packages from the store.
0: Yeah, I know. I got it up to look that way so it wouldn't be suspicious. She mustn't know you're carrying a camera.
1: Oh, don't you worry. Nobody would know that. Is this the cord I pulled?
0: Hey, be careful. Don't fool around with that.
1: Well, I wasn't going to pull it now.
0: Well, I just don't want the plate exposed, but when you do pull, pull it all the way. Hard. Give it a real yank.
1: Well, I'll do that. You leave it to me.
0: And remember, the cord is at the back, and you point the front right at her middle. She carries the diamonds around her waist, I'm sure of that.
1: I get it.
0: All right. It's up to you. So long, and good luck, kids.
1: Sure. I'll see you later.
0: Went back to the garage. I hoped I'd get in without the boss seeing me, but Old Eagle Eye wouldn't miss anything.
2: Where you been, Johnny?
0: Me? Just out for a cup of coffee.
2: Did you have to get out of your coveralls for that? Go on, get back on the job. I promised that green convertible for tomorrow morning.
0: Now, don't worry about it. I've only got about another half hour's work on it. I'll finish it up.
2: Okay, let me know when it's done.
0: Sure, you'll know when it's done. Five o'clock. 5 after 5. 10 after 5. 15 after 5. Finally, 5:30. It was done. Everything was done by now. Go home and wait. I have my alibi. I was under a convertible in the garage when it happened. All I had to do was make sure the boss saw me leave and what time. I finished that job, Mr. Granger.
2: That's fine, Johnny.
0: Of course, you'll be paying me overtime. Got a half hour's overtime coming.
2: Overtime? Like the devil I will. I didn't ask you to stay overtime.
0: Oh, yeah, but you wanted the job done, didn't you?
2: Sure.

0: to you the way I did. You had good reason to get angry, and I know you didn't mean what you said. I've been thinking it over, Johnny, and maybe the preacher was right and we should try to make our marriage stick. If you really meant what you said about turning over a new leaf, call me, Johnny. We'll talk about my coming back. I've always loved you, Johnny, in spite of everything, Anna. I broke out in a sweat. I don't know what I hoped or thought. I grabbed for the phone. I couldn't wait for the news to come through on the radio. I had to know. She hadn't been killed. But Joyce, what happened to her? Why hadn't it gone off? I had to know that too, so I phoned her home.
1: Hello?
0: Hello. Is this Joyce?
1: Jim! Oh, Jim, I was wondering when you'd call. I waited for you at the St. George and you didn't come.
0: Oh, what happened?
1: Oh, I don't know what to say to you, Jim. I don't know what you'll think of me.
0: Never mind about that. What happened?
1: I was so stupid. It was all my fault. Now you'll be angry.
0: What happened?
1: Well, I had so much time to wait. I sat in the subway until it was time to meet her. And I had the camera right beside me. And a man sat down next to me just as the train was about to leave. Oh, Jim, I should have known.
0: Joyce, what happened?
1: He stole the camera. He picked it up and ran into the train before I could open my mouth. Oh. I didn't know whether to go to the police or not, but I waited for you at the hotel and you didn't come, so I came home. I knew you'd call.
0: You didn't tell anyone about it, did you?
1: Oh, no. I thought you'd want to take care of it.
0: Okay, forget it. I'll take care of it. Just forget it.
1: You aren't angry, are you, Jimmy?
0: Oh, no, I'm not angry. I'm crazy about you, baby. Forget it. For once, luck was with me. I could thank my lucky stars that there was one chink in the plan. Something I never could have foreseen. All I thought about now was Anna. To call Anna, to arrange to meet her and start my life all over again. I felt like somebody must feel when he gets an 11th hour reprieve. I took a shower and was sitting there in my new robe, smoking a cigarette and feeling like $1 million. Who is it?
2: Brody, homicide.
0: What did you say?
2: I said Brody, homicide.
0: What do you want?
2: About a guy who was killed today, a pickpocket and sneak thief named Mickey Rafferty, you know him?
0: How should I know him?
2: Yeah, something in that. How should you know him? I guess you didn't want to kill him, did you?
0: I didn't want to kill anybody. I don't know what you're talking about.
2: Where were you at 5 o'clock?
0: Working. I was at the Nemo Garage. Why?
2: I see. Who were you trying to kill, punk? Come on, talk. Why did you make that nice little bomb?
0: I didn't make any bomb. I don't know a thing about any bomb.
2: Okay, maybe this will refresh your memory.
0: What is it?
2: Well, look at it. It's a sales slip. Sold to John Lawrence, 185 East 45th Street. One robe, $19.50. Deliver. I guess it's that pretty one you're wearing now, huh?
0: Where did you get that sales ticket?
2: It was between two sheets of wrapping paper on that homemade bomb you fixed up. Made it very easy for us, bud. All we had to do was to deliver the package again. And this time it's got a new suit for you, Johnny. A nice suit with stripes.
0: I could have weaseled out of it, maybe. But Joyce testified against me. She was sore when she heard about what that X-ray camera really was that she'd been carrying around. Anna's mad, too. I guess that's natural. That's the way people are. Oh, it certainly is lonely here without dames. You'd think one of them would forget her grudge and come up and see a guy that's only got a few more weeks.

0: Suspense.
1: The X-Ray Camera, starring Dennis O'Keefe, brought to you by Roma Wines. 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
0: Dennis O'Keefe may soon be seen in the Seymour Nebenzahl production, Atlantis. Tonight's suspense play was by George and Gertrude Fass. Next Thursday, same time, you will hear Miss June Havoc as star of Suspense. 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

0: Coming down from Mount Rainier, my evening muse. Down from the mountain late last night. Welcoming songs, smiling faces. What a sight. Proud of my fellow climbers who climbed high or low. We all had that great achievement glow. Found a sleeping spot, unpacked a bit. Headlights shining, place well lit. The dinner call comes, we rush to eat. A plate full of scrumptious with very little meat. Strawberry shortcake to top off our meal. Seconds, anyone? No big deal. Then comes Richard, our Native American owner of the land. To teach true history, I hope we all understand that this land belongs to Native Americans, and we, the others, are just immigrants from foreign lands. Some came on boats or ships of their own free will. Others were captured, forced, mistreated, and used to pay the white man's bill. Richard shared stories that set us on edge about spirits and stick people who may push us over the ledge or protect us from the evil that lurks in the dark. Yes, both good and bad are in the spark. So we cleaned up and hurried off to bed, a bunch of tired climbers who were well fed. Concerned now about how to suppress bodily functions, which may force us to get up and use the A-frame junction called the loo. Clustered together, some more now more tightly, now not a joke to take lightly, because if Richard says they're here, we know it's true, and again thoughts of that damn loo. All through the night, strange sound abound, the creak of a tree, yes, every sound, reminds us all of the stories we had heard, that not everything up in the tree sings like a bird. I thought back to my high school English literature class, and as I struggled to sleep, I quoted William Shakespeare from his Midnight Summer's Dream. For in the night, imagining some fear, how easily is a bush supposed a bear? I was happy to recall those longtime words, and tried not to be afraid from all I earlier heard. The best part of the night was the comforting sounds from my fellow climbers as they snored. And I knew that even if that snort was from a grizzly bear, I would die in peace because William said I could pretend and have no fear. The mountain is our backdrop as we rest at his feet, and I will be happy to see daylight and the sunrise we will meet.
1: You're right.

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1: Yes, they told me it could not be done. 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It can be done. It's so simple. 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
9: This is long distance. Mr. Pat McCracken in Hartford, Connecticut is returning your call, Mr. Dollar.
8: Oh, thanks, operator. Put him on.
9: One moment, please.
10: Hello?
8: Hi, Pat.
10: Oh, Johnny. Hey, this message I found. Boy, I'm glad you called. Say, what under the sun are you doing in Los Angeles?
8: Just down here for a confab with Jack Johnstone. You know, the guy who dramatizes the cases I handle and puts them on the air.
10: Yeah. Give him my best.
8: And I just wondered if you had anything out here I can do before heading back to Hartford.
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0: 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Following is an account of expenses incurred during my investigation of the Winsome Widow matter. Expense account item one, $1.40 for a taxi from my hotel in West L.A. to Greater Southwest Insurance at one of those big office buildings on Wilshire Boulevard's Miracle Mile. Herb Schilling almost fell off his chair when I barged in on him.
1: Huh? Dollar.
0: Hiya, Herbie.
1: Look, I know that some of those new jet flights are pretty fast, but I only sent that wire to Pat McCracken a couple of hours ago.
0: I didn't waste any time trying to make plane connections, Herb. Just flew out under my own power.
1: You're kidding, I know. But where were you when you got the word from McCracken?
0: Right here in your own fair city.
1: Oh, I wish I'd known that. Even those couple of hours could have been saved.
0: Oh? What's the big problem?
1: A little matter of a liquor store holdup. Only I'm afraid this one wasn't so little.
0: Then tell me all.
1: Yeah, sit down. Johnny, for some reason or another, these places that sell bottle goods are a pretty frequent target for stick-ups. Here in Los Angeles, there have been quite a few of them over the years.
0: I'm surprised you insure them.
1: And needless to say, premiums are pretty high. And at least so far as our company's concerned, the policies are somewhat limited. That is, insofar as maximum allowable coverage is concerned.
0: Makes sense.
1: On the whole, we've been pretty lucky. By that I mean we've had to pay off relatively few claims. But now in the case of Willie Lehman...
0: Who's Willie Lehman?
1: His store is out in West Los Angeles at 10921 Santa Monica Boulevard.
0: And that's only about a mile from where I'm staying.
1: Yeah, the old man opened up his place late in 1951.
0: Oh?
1: Yes, 61. Early in 1952, he had his first holdup. The bandits got away with something over $900. So he bought some insurance from us.
0: Well, go on.
1: Since then, there have been seven more attempted stick-ups there.
0: A total of eight in as many years, huh?
1: Yeah.
0: Then your company must be getting a bit tired of paying off.
1: No, because after the second time...
0: He, know how to use it?
1: He certainly did. He had a lot of medals from some German outfit he was in during the last war. Anyhow, he suffered no more losses. That is, until last night.
0: Oh, how much?
1: In money.
0: What else?
1: Something like over $400 out of the cash register, as nearly as the police can figure from the register slip.
0: Well, couldn't Lehman tell you how much?
1: No. Because you see, Johnny... He also lost his life.
0: Oh. And I take it you wrote his life insurance, too.
1: That's right. $30,000.
0: I see.
1: Look, it's a little late in the day, but you want to go out there and check with the police?
0: Sure. I'll be in touch. Item two, $50. Deposit on a drive-your-own car. I passed up 10921 Santa Monica Boulevard and went right on out west to West L.A. Police Headquarters. There I ran down Sergeant Mike Kirby, who was covering the whole affair. Mike turned out to be a young, alert guy on the ball and completely cooperative.
2: That's right, Dollar. Eight times since he opened the place in 51. And that's way out of line.
0: Yeah, I should certainly think so.
2: And the last three stick-ups have been within the past 10 weeks.
0: Sergeant, my contact at the insurance company, Herb Schilling, tells me that Willie Lehman managed to fight off most of the bandits.
2: He told you right, Dollar. Lehman was not only a crack shot, but I guess he was pretty quick on the draw. It was only last month that he killed one of the two men that tried to hold him up.
0: Two men? What about the other?
2: I'm way ahead of you.
0: Huh?
2: We find that other man, we find the killer. Probably.
0: It seemed like a pretty safe bet. But look, Mike, if there were so many tries at this one place and so many all at once...
2: Stakeout?
0: Sure, somebody watching over the place.
2: We tried it. As long as we had somebody there, you know, sitting in the back or working behind the counter or just watching from across the street, nothing happened. But the minute we took them away, bing, another hold-up try. Somehow they seemed to know whenever we had the place under surveillance.
0: And more important, when you didn't. Well, what have you got to work on?
2: Oh, nothing but a couple of bullets, I'm afraid. Want to take a run over and look at the place?
0: Sure, Mike, why not? The liquor store was closed, but there were lights on in the living quarters above it. We knocked a couple of times, but got no answer. So Mike used a key that he had. He and his men had been careful to leave things as they'd been at the time of the killing.
2: He was lying right there, Dollar, as though he'd come around the end of the counter.
0: Uh-huh. Near that door to the back room, huh?
2: Yeah. That door also leads upstairs to the apartment. He must have taken a couple of shots at the bandit. You see where the bottles were broken over on the shelf?
0: Yeah.
2: No bloodstains or anything. I guess he missed for once. But not the bandit. Caught him right in the heart, Johnny. Bullet went in at the right shoulder, then down through his heart and stopped against the lower left rib.
0: Of course, until you get a lab report on that bullet.
2: Huh? Well, it must be his wife. The wife, she didn't answer when we knocked on the door. Good evening, Mrs. Lehman.
3: Oh, no. Are you here again? Please, Sergeant, do you have to come around at all hours?
0: Oops. Hold everything. Lehman had been 61, but his wife, Gloria, couldn't have been more than 30. Tall, dark, she was obviously very proud of her highly commendable figure. And she was pretty. That is, almost. Maybe it was just a little too much makeup, especially around the eyes, that she knew how to use so well. A little bell had rung in the back of my head. Yeah. And since I'd noticed a phone booth at the gas station next door, item 3, 10 cents for a call.
4: Johnny.
0: That's right, Herb, and I'm sorry to call you at home.
4: That's all right, Johnny.
0: But there's one thing I forgot to ask you about when I talked to you.
4: Yeah, what's that?
0: Who's the beneficiary of old man Lehman's life insurance?
4: Why, his wife, Gloria, Johnny.
0: Herb Schilling.
5: Act 2 of yours truly, Johnny Dollar, in a moment. 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And now, Act 2 of yours truly, Johnny Dollar and the Winsome Widow Matter.
0: After the phone call to Herb Schilling, I went back into the liquor store where Sergeant Mike Kirby was still talking to Lehman's widow, Gloria.
2: You mean you don't plan to reopen the store at all, Mrs. Lehman?
3: Not if I can help it. I'll sell this dump to the first person I find has enough money to buy it.
0: And then what, Mrs. Lehman?
3: Why don't you call me Gloria, huh? Everybody else does. And who are you, anyway, Johnny? You aren't a cop, and you don't look like a dick.
0: Well, thanks.
2: Mr. Dollar's here because of the insurance involved.
3: But from the insurance company?
0: That's right.
3: Well, listen, Willie had some insurance.
0: I know.
3: I mean, on himself, as well as the store. I don't know how much it is, but he promised me that he'd buy some.
0: It was your idea that he insure his life?
3: Sure, an old guy like him. I figured he'd up and die sometime while I was still young and beautiful, so why shouldn't I let him provide something for my future, like they say? I mean, whoever thought he was going to die as soon as this?
0: Whoever planned and carried out his murder?
3: You mean somebody planned to kill him this way?
0: Just where were you when it happened, Gloria?
3: I was upstairs in bed, asleep. Look, I've told the cops all about it.
0: Well, you must have heard the shooting.
3: I'll say I did.
0: And what did you do?
3: Well, I put on a robe and come running down here. Well, I see the cash register open and poor old Willie laying there. And when I see that he's dead, I phone the police.
0: You didn't see anybody else down here?
3: Well, by the time I got here, whoever did it was gone.
0: You don't seem at all upset over your husband's murder.
3: Now, you want me to put on an act? Don't you know that he was twice as old as I am?
0: Then why did you marry him?
3: Well, you know how it is. A chance to settle down and let somebody else support you for a change. Made him happy to have me around, and I guess I liked it okay, too, for a while. But gee, what a bore. All he did was talk about getting enough money to go back to the old country. Well, who wants to go back to any old country when you can have such a ball in this one? I know I always have, even when I was married to old Willie. Of course, he just didn't always know where I was half the time. Don't you like having fun, Johnny? I mean, with people more like your own age, How old are you, Johnny? Don't answer it. The place is closed.
2: Well, it might be for me, Mrs. Lehman.
3: Oh, yeah.
2: Kirby. Yeah?
3: And listen, Johnny.
2: Oh.
3: If you can get me that insurance money in a hurry, well...
2: Yeah, good.
3: I want you to know I appreciate it.
0: Gloria, how long ago were you married to Willie Lehman?
3: Last September.
0: Yeah. Oh?
3: Now, why do you say it that way?
2: Okay,
3: I told you, Johnny, I married
2: the
3: old man so he could take care of me.
2: Excuse me, Johnny, I got to get back to headquarters. Ballistics downtown is sending up a report on the bullets we found.
0: Oh, good.
2: Also, Bob Golden picked up a bum in a saloon, and it looks like he's the one that did this job.
3: They picked up the guy that killed Willie?
2: Looks like it. You want to come with me, Johnny? Well, do you or don't you?
0: Yeah, Mike. I'll go along with you.
4: I told you. I told all those other cops. I'm the guy that heisted the dough out of Lehman's Liquors last night.
2: Then you shot and killed him, Benny.
4: Oh, no. No, I tell you, I didn't do it. That's the truth. So help me, that's the truth.
2: Are you trying to say somebody else went in there and shot him after you left, Benny?
4: Well, I don't know.
2: There was no reason if you'd already taken his money.
4: I don't know. How should I know? You think I stuck around there after I got his dough?
0: How many shots did you fire at him, Benny?
4: How many shots? Why, I didn't fire none. You saw that gun the cops took off of me. It was made of rubber. That's all it was. It was made of rubber. If I hadn't got stupid and gone out and got drunk and showed it to somebody and told them how I got away with the money from that liquor store with it, you think these dumb cops had ever got wise to me?
0: You didn't fire a single shot.
4: How could I? I waved my rubber gun at him. He reaches under the counter. He comes up empty, so he gives me the dough and I leave.
2: You're lying, Benny.
0: You make a paraffin test, Mike.
2: Yeah, and I think this is the result of it. Well, Conroy?
6: The paraffin test was negative, Sergeant. No sign of powder on either of his hands. Also, Sergeant...
4: Yeah, you see, I told you I never had no real gun.
2: All right, Benny.
4: I told you all I did was rob that joint.
2: Shut up, Benny. Yeah, Conroy?
6: Also, Sergeant, here's the report from downtown on the bullets from ballistics.
2: Good, yeah, let me have them.
6: And also, they returned that gun of Mr. Lehman's that they found beside his body. There's no prints at all on it. Now,
2: Johnny,
6: is there anything else?
2: Hey, look at this.
0: Yeah?
2: Conroy?
6: Yes, sir.
2: Get this bum out of here. Lock him up upstairs.
6: Yes, sir. Come on, Benny.
4: You wise guys can't pin no murder rap on me. You wait till I get a lawyer.
6: Oh, yeah, we'll wait.
0: What's it say, Mike?
2: Listen. The bullet that killed Willie Lehman and the bullets we pulled out of the wall of that store.
0: Huh?
2: Johnny, they all came from Lehman's own gun.
0: Well, how about that?
2: In other words, with the help of that phony rubber pistol, Benny somehow got Lehman's gun away from him. Maybe Lehman had already pulled off a couple of shots and missed. But the one that killed him...
0: Oh.
2: Yeah.
0: The paraffin test showed no powder on Benny's hands.
2: Then he must have worn gloves. He must have killed Lehman.
0: You want to bet?
2: Then who did?
0: Well, first I think I'd better get some proof.
5: Act 3 of yours truly, Johnny Dollar, in a moment.

When friends drop in, let your hospitality show you're sociable in the modern manner. Pepsi, you know, is the favorite of the smart and young at heart.

0: Have you tried a Pepsi lately?
1: Now, Act Three of yours truly, Johnny Dollar.
2: Listen, Mike, you're overlooking one thing.
3: Like what, Johnny?
2: That Benny's a shaky old bum, a wino. Suppose he'd gone into that liquor store with a real gun instead of that phony little rubber one you boys found on him.
3: Well?
2: You think for a minute he could have stood up against a crack shot like you say Lehman was?
3: Well, now, that's besides...
2: Of course not. Now, could he get Lehman's gun away from him and kill him with it? Ever since he kept the gun in that store, not a single hold-up man has got the better of him. He even killed one of them a month ago.
3: That's very true.
2: All right. Now, I think I can get your killer for you. Only you have to let me get her my own way.
3: Her.
2: That's right.
3: You mean Lehman's wife, Gloria.
2: That's right.
3: Johnny, I thought of her, too. Motive, opportunity, everything. But proof.
2: Let me handle it my own way.
3: But if she didn't do
2: it... If I'm wrong, it won't be any reflection on you, on your record.
3: Oh. I see what you mean.
2: Okay. We'll take my car. And you gotta promise me one thing.
3: What's that?
2: That you'll stay outside, that you won't make any move until I ask you to, no matter what happens.
3: Well, now, Johnny...
2: Otherwise, you can try hauling her in yourself. But, of course, if you're wrong about her.
3: Okay, Johnny, let's go.
4: Well, I'm glad you came alone, Johnny. I'm getting awful tired of having all those cops around here.
2: All right, listen, Gloria.
4: And you are going to get that $30,000 insurance money for me in a hurry, aren't you? You know how long it'll take for me to get the rest of his stuff here in this state. A guy dies, it's sometimes a couple of years before they... What's the matter, Johnny?
2: $30,000, huh?
4: What?
2: I thought you didn't know the amount of that insurance.
4: Well, Johnny...
2: Gloria, the only recent attempts at a holdup were made between the times the cops had a stakeout here, right?
4: Yes, that's right, Johnny.
2: Then somebody must have passed the word around when everything was clear.
4: You think so? Gee, that's...
2: Yeah, and I also think that the only people who knew when the police weren't here were you and your husband.
4: Well, you don't think he'd go around blabbing it?
2: No, I don't.
4: Well, then... Now, wait a minute, Johnny Dollar.
2: Don't get your back hair up, Gloria. Not yet.
4: What?
2: Your husband was good enough with a gun to have thwarted 7 robbery attempts in a row.
4: That's right.
2: So I think he could have prevented his own murder if he'd had his gun last night.
4: Well, of course he had it. They found it laying next to his body.
2: Somebody was glad to see these holdups, these attempts anyway, because it provided a perfect excuse to kill him.
4: Now, listen,
2: he
4: Johnny...
2: He kept the gun under the counter, didn't he?
4: Sure. Right here, under the register.
2: Okay. Okay. I'm going to put my gun there.
4: What are you up to, Johnny?
2: Get behind the counter a minute. About where he'd stand when a customer came in.
4: Well, sure. Right about here.
2: So last night, a man came in and he stood about here. He pulled a toy gun out of his pocket, demanded the money in the register.
4: What is this?
2: What would your husband have done? Well...
4: Grab the gun. Like this.
2: You're pointing that right at me, you know.
4: That's what he would have done.
2: But there was no gun there last night. Because you had taken it. And when the bandits left, you were standing up on the stairs, there at the back. You'd come down from your apartment.
4: What are you talking about?
2: The bullet that killed him went from his right shoulder down to his heart, down to the lower ribs, because you were up on the stairs when you shot him. Then you fired a couple of shots into the wall and you call the police.
4: To prove that, Johnny, enough for the cops.
2: When I tell them, Gloria...
4: But you won't, Johnny, because it happened just the way you said. But you're never going to tell...
2: Gloria!
4: Too late, Johnny! No. No! No! You took the bullets up! You tricked me! You tricked me!
2: That's right, Gloria.
4: Dirty, double-crossing, you lying cheat!
2: You happy, Sergeant? Pretty obvious, I guess, right from the beginning. But as I said, getting proof, or in this case, a confession, isn't always so easy. 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

Yours Truly, Johnny Dollar, is written by Jack Johnstone, produced and directed by Fred Hendrickson. Johnny Dollar is played by Vandell Kramer. Also featured in our cast were Jackson Beck, Joseph Julian, Jack Grimes, Bob Maxwell, and Peter Fernandez. Music supervision by Ethel Huber. 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

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That was Adam Gillette, We Can Do Better, Luco M Remix. Hey everybody, this is LBIP, host of Freebase Radio, right here on KTQA, back for another music review. This time we're taking a look at Adam Gillette, Rising Despite Circumstances, Remixes. 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Up next, we're going to hear another remix of that same tune, We Can Do Better. This one is from Grant Dean.

What a great remix by Grant Dean. I was really happy to play the original during my Porch Fest set at Mary Mart this year. Some really groovy tracks there. Up next, we're going to take a listen to a remix by Australian art pop duo Ducks. This song is called Still Going Round in Circles.

That was Adam Gillette, Still Going Round in Circles, Ducks DeMix Remix. 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Up next, we got a remix by Dog Patrol, Like an Animal.

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Dog Patrol really dropping the bass there. 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This is the Neon 10 redo.

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say. Rock tonight, I say. 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But I don't know why.

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1: 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KTQA came into my life and showed me that they're reachable. You can talk with them, you know. It helps bring people together. My story has a better chance of being heard now than it did before I met KTQA. In martial arts, we talk about a sleeping giant that lies in everyone. And it's up to you to awaken that sleeping giant. No one else can awaken that sleeping giant. And so that sleeping giant in me has been awakened. And so we have to be better givers. You know, however you can give, everything that's in the studio is something important. Even if it's vacuuming the floor, it's important, okay? And so the thing is if you care about your community, and you want your community to grow, you should join someone that can help you make that community grow. That's KTQA.
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3: And now, another tale well calculated to keep you in suspense.
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5: Hey, Maggie, what do I owe you for the coffee and bandage?
6: Arsenio, you should know by now you've been stopping in here almost every night for months. Just leave how much you think it is.
5: Sure, I know. I just wanted to have a word with you.
6: Oh? Anything wrong
5: here? Wrong? Oh, no, ma'am. Everything's right. Right as gold, huh?
6: Yeah, if you say so. Well, I might as well clear off the counter.
5: Looks like he's coming again tonight, huh?
6: What do you mean?
5: Your boyfriend. It's 10 minutes after midnight. That armored truck of his rolls in about 12:15, don't it?
6: Yeah, that's right. But how'd you know tonight was one of his regular stops?
5: Well, are you kidding, Maggie, with you all dolled up?
6: Now, look okay, huh?
5: Maggie, he's a lucky guy. You know what I'd do if I was him?
6: Tell me, Benna.
5: I'd ask you to come along in that truck of his. You and maybe a couple of $100,000. We'd have a time, wouldn't we?
6: Well, we might, Benna, before the police caught up with
5: it. I'm smart, see? They'd never catch us, Maggie.
6: Oh, Benna.
5: Yeah. Well, I'd better get rolling before your boyfriend comes in and finds we've been making plans behind his back.
6: Okay, see you.
5: Yeah.

0: right, Benno, get in.
1: Yep. Yes, I'll. What time is it?
0: 11:45.
1: The truck should be coming in now.
0: Yeah, where is it, Benno?
1: It'll be coming every night for 6 weeks. I've been casing this. It times out, I swear.
0: Then where's the truck?
1: Will you wait?
0: Okay. Okay, I don't hear from you for 2 years, ever since Joliet and Aldis. An armored truck job, of all things. An armored truck. I tell you, if we start small, something easy. No, but you got to have an armored truck.
1: Will you shut up? Now, just look. Coming up the highway now, the turn blinker's on. That's it, so. That's $200,000 minimum.
0: Sure, sure. And two guards and a driver, all behind bulletproof glass and 3/4-inch heavy steel. How are we going to get into an armored truck like that, Benno, with a can opener?
1: Will you just watch. Just watch everything, and I'll show you just how 2 nights from tonight, when they stop at that diner the next time, we're going to get that truck. Oh, where's the binoculars?
0: Yeah.
1: Okay, the truck stopped. Yeah, just keep watching through them binoculars. Maybe you'll see for yourself how we're going to do it.
2: Boy, am I stiff. That's a long haul from Greenville to here. Maggie's coffee better be good.
3: And when hasn't it been? But wait till I give her this before you even order.
2: A ring?
3: Uh-huh.
2: You really gonna ask her tonight?
3: What do you think I bought it today for? I don't want some other guy trying to grab Maggie before I can stake a claim.
2: Well, good luck, son. She's quite a gal. You want me to wait out here until you ask her?
3: Oh, no. Come on in. We're used to having you around on these stops. You're part of the family.
2: Well, okay. Hello, Maggie.
4: Hello, Frank.
3: Hiya, honey.
4: Charlie, don't come behind this counter. If the boss sees us...
3: Oh, he'll... by midnight, old man Duncan's fast asleep. What'd he be doing out here, huh? Give me a kiss.
4: Charlie,
3: Maggie, I've got something for you. I hope you'll like it. The store said they'd exchange it if you don't,
4: something
3: but...
4: Hey, you got a real romantic look in your eyes, Charlie.
3: Maybe I do, Maggie,
4: because
3: Wait.
4: Let me give Frank his coffee and take Simmons' soup out to him.
3: But, Maggie, I want to...
2: That's okay. We can wait, Maggie.
4: No, I'd rather do it this way, Frank. I think maybe Charlie's going to ask me to marry him, and this will give me a minute to think up my answer, you see? Excuse me, Charlie.
3: Sure, honey. Take your time. I want you to give it as much thought as you need.
4: Would you like a Danish with your coffee tonight, Frank?
2: With my waistline? No thanks, Maggie.
4: Okay. Here's yours, Frank. Knowing you were coming in any minute, I got Simmons' bouillon cubes ready in the cup here. So I'll just pour the hot water over them.
3: I notice your hand shaking, Maggie. Does the thought of getting married scare you?
4: You kidding? Listen, I'm 23 years old, Charlie, and I want to get married.
3: Maggie, does that mean you...
4: It means give me a minute to bring Simmons his soup, and then we can talk, okay?
3: Okay, okay, but will you hurry up, honey?
4: There we are. Anyway, soup's ready. Boy, you'd think he'd get tired of this stuff.
2: He probably is by now. He's been drinking bouillon ever since I met him years ago. But a doctor once told him beef bouillon's the best thing in the world for him.
3: Honey, we got a schedule.
4: Okay, I'm on my way. Just hold on to that ring and don't change your mind before I get back.
1: Cecil, just like I said, there she comes out of the diner.
0: Yeah, yeah, I got her in the glasses.
1: She's carrying a cup and saucer, ain't she?
0: Yeah, I can see him in her hand.
1: All right, now you watch her serving to the guard that's got to stay in the back of the truck.
0: What good's that does? The guy's still behind them steel walls. The only way to get at him and get the dough is to either blast our way in or roll that truck over using a settling torch right up through.
1: What's the dame doing now?
0: She's knocking on a steel plate of the back door. Hey.
1: Mm-hmm.
0: That's how, huh? Mm-hmm. She gets the guy to open the door, then we move in, huh?
1: That's how, Sal. That's how.
4: Simmons, it's me, Maggie.
5: Evening, Maggie.
4: Here's your soup, Simmons.
5: Oh, thanks. How are you, Maggie?
4: Oh, I'm happy. Tonight I'm very, very happy.
5: Oh, Charlie's proposed, huh? Well, it took the big boy long enough to get up tonight.
4: No, he hasn't yet, Simmons. But as soon as I go back in there, he's going to give me an engagement ring.
5: Well, then you go ahead, then, girl. Don't wait for me to finish this soup. You go on in there and accept the man. That is, if you want to.
4: Oh, I want to, all right. I'll see you in a few minutes, Simmons.
5: Yeah, you bet. And Maggie, congratulations in advance.
1: There it is, Zoe. There it is, just like I said. The door's open and the loot's sitting right in there.
0: So why don't we hit it tonight, right now, Benno? What are we waiting?
1: We're waiting till I say we're gonna hit. I wanted you to see the whole setup, know just how and what minute we hit it.
0: Okay, so now I know. So now I want to grab that dough while the grabbing's good. When, Benno, when?
1: On their next regular run. That won't be so long to wait. We'll hit that truck two nights from tonight.
0: Oh, two whole days from now?
1: I told you. I've been planning this for 6 weeks, and I ain't going to have you louse it up. Now, we play this real safe. The night after next is when?
0: The night after next. Okay, Benno, you're the boss. Night after next it is.

0: Okay, Zell, we're coming to the diner now.
1: Yeah, I see the neon blinking up ahead.
0: Okay, now remember, stay in the kitchen. Don't you come out for nothing unless I tell you to come out.
1: Yeah, yeah.
0: And if that guard in the truck spots what's going on, he'll never open up for it.
1: You've been over this 100 times already.
0: I just want to be sure you got it straight. That's it. Park under these trees. I'll kill the lights.
1: Oh, look at that place, will you, Benno? 2 trailer trucks, a carload of teenagers. How are we going to pull this off with them?
0: Yeah, they're clearing out. You see? Yeah, business comes and goes. Chances are it'll be empty by the time our baby pulls in.
1: I hope you're right. Hey, that other trucker's leaving now, too.
0: All right, now just remember, we don't start shooting unless we got her.
1: No, I know.
0: Just make sure you know. I heard how you loused up that Zanesville job 8 years ago with your quick trigger.
1: All right. Go smooth and behave.
0: All right, I'm going in now. And when you see her serving me my coffee, and not until then, you sneak in the back through the kitchen.
1: I told you I know.
0: Just remember.
1: Good luck, Benno.
0: Yeah. The way I figure this setup, we might not even need luck.

0: kids want anything else?
1: No, that'll be all, Maggie. How much we owe you?
0: Well, 4 soda pops, 40 cents.
1: Here's half a buck. Keep the change.
0: Oh, thanks, Jimmy.
1: I'll see you. Come on, fellas.
2: Hey, why don't you watch where you're going?
1: Sorry, Dad.
2: Jeez, stupid bunch of kids.
0: Hello, Benno. Right on time, I see.
2: Yeah, right on time. Give me a cup of coffee and a slice of that pie there, huh?
0: Coming right up.
2: Well, you're dressed fit to kill, Maggie. Boyfriend stopping here tonight, huh?
0: Boyfriend nothing. Get a look at this, Benno.
2: Wow, the ring. Good for you.
0: And here's your coffee.
2: Yeah, thanks.
0: Yeah, finally managed to hook the guy.
2: Huh. Now if you could just hook a few of them thousands he hauls in his truck, you'd really have it made, huh?
0: Yeah, Charlie and me don't need money like that. We'll work for what we get. Here's your pie. It's peach.
2: Yeah, thanks. What's that?
0: Hey, some guy just came into the kitchen. I never saw him before.
2: Oh, forget him, Maggie.
0: Hey, you, what do you want?
2: I said forget him, Maggie. Just come here and clean up this counter from them customers that just left,
0: huh? If my boss comes here and finds some guy in the kitchen...
2: Your boss is home asleep and you know it. Everything okay back there, Zell?
0: Okay.
3: Yeah, Benno, I can cover the whole joint through this little window.
2: Good. Now stay back there, out of sight.
0: You're together, Benno? You and him?
2: That's the setup, Maggie. You just stay behind that counter and do your work
0: like
2: usual.
0: What's going on? What are you up to, anyway?
2: What do you think, Maggie? It's a stick-up. That's what it is.
0: Stick-up? Oh, come on, you're kidding.
2: Just look through that window at Zell. You see what he's holding?
0: A gun.
2: A gun. Now, I don't want nobody pulling into the parking lot and see what's going on, so just act normal, huh? And just remember, Zell's got his gun on you. One wrong move and you're dead, Maggie. There won't be no wedding or nothing.
0: Yeah, but Mr. Duncan, my boss, he left orders in case of a stick-up. He said just to give you the money.
2: What money? The lousy few bucks you got in that cash register? Keep it.
0: But you just
2: We're
0: said
2: after the truck.
0: The truck? You mean Charlie's truck?
2: That's the one.
0: They won't let you get near it.
3: What time is it, Benno?
2: 4:15. They'll be pulling in any minute. Now you just listen, Maggie, and listen real careful. When they get here, when the driver and your boyfriend come in here, and when they're serving the guy in the truck, I'm going to drop this in it.
0: You're going to poison Simmons?
2: Will you just shut up and listen? Now, this here pill will only knock him out. And when you serve him, he's got to unlock the door into the truck. And this will make sure he leaves it unlocked.
3: I better wait, son.
2: Okay. Now, stop mopping the counter, Maggie, and act like nothing's wrong.
0: Please.
2: That's better. That's better. Now you just remember, Zell and me will start shooting if anything goes
0: Please
2: wrong.
0: Please listen
2: Mop
0: to me.
2: Mop the counter. Go on.
4: Oh, Maggie.
5: Hiya, honey.
0: Charlie, don't come back here.
5: Are you kidding? Old man Duncan's home sleeping. He won't know. And I want a kiss from my future wife
0: Charlie,
5: right now.
0: Charlie, sit down. Please.
5: Hey, what's the matter with you tonight, honey? I thought you'd be real glad to see me, but... Is it because that guy's sitting there? What difference does it make if a stranger sees us? We're official
0: it isn't
5: now.
0: That.
5: Well, what then?
0: I can't tell you.
5: Oh, okay, but I don't know what...
0: Go around the counter and sit down, Charlie.
5: Yeah, all right, Maggie, but at least you owe me some kind of explanation. I mean, after all, I come in...
6: Maggie, I'll take a cup of coffee.
0: Okay, Frank.
6: And a Danish tonight. Never mind my diet. I'm starved.
0: Coming right up, Frank.
6: And, Simmons in the truck, Maggie. Don't forget Simmons.
0: No, I won't. Have I ever? Here's your coffee, Frank. And the Danish.
5: Okay, now that I'm sitting, Maggie, will you tell me what's bothering you? Hey, you haven't changed your mind, have you? If there's some other guy...
0: I can't tell you right now, Charlie. I'll bring this to Simmons.
5: Simmons? Oh, you're taking that outside. Well, good, I'll walk with you so as we can talk. Because I want to find out what's suddenly come between you and me.
0: I know, Charlie. You stay right here.
5: No, let's get this straightened out. Come
0: on. Charlie,
2: sit down, Charlie.
5: Huh? What did you say?
2: I said sit down.
5: What business is it of yours?
2: Just take a look through that window into the kitchen and then sit down and shut up.
5: Hey.
6: What is it, Charlie?
2: Just both of you stay right where you are.
5: There's a guy in the kitchen, Frank. He's covering us with a submachine gun.
6: Yeah, kid.
2: If you look in my lap here, I'm holding this pistol so the guy in the truck can't see it.
6: What do you guys want?
2: You know what we want.
5: Well, you better call it off. Simmons won't open up for you.
2: He'll open up for her. We got it all arranged,
0: Charlie,
2: right, Maggie?
0: I tried to stop him, but they wouldn't...
2: Bring that cup and saucer over here to me, Maggie.
0: I changed my mind. I won't do it.
2: I'm warning you, Maggie.
5: Listen, Maggie, what happens to us in that truck is no concern of yours. Do just what he says.
2: I don't need no help from you, Charlie. Bring me the cup and saucer.
0: Okay, Benno. Here.
2: Okay. I'll just drop this into it. There.
0: Charlie, I'm sorry. I tried to make them change their minds.
2: Now, take that out to the guy in the truck, just like usual. And Maggie, remember this. You say more than a couple of usual words to him, and we ain't gonna wait to see what happens. We blow these two guys' brains out.
0: Yeah, I won't say anything I shouldn't. I promise.
2: Okay, what are you waiting for?
5: Maggie, when you get out there, get in that truck with Simmons. Tell him to lock it up. You'll be safe inside.
2: One wrong move out there, Maggie, and we kill Loverboy. You keeping him thinking of that out there.
5: Listen to me, Maggie. Running a fat armored truck is our job. That's the chance we take.
0: If I don't do as he says, he'll kill you, Charlie.
5: But you've got to think of yourself.
2: She's got to think of you, Charlie. She loves you.
5: Forget that, Maggie.
0: If I do as he says, then nothing will happen to you, Charlie.
5: Don't you believe that, honey? If they can get into that truck, they'll shoot all of us. They'll have no witnesses.
2: Will you shut up, Mac?
5: Come on, make me. You and your friends start shooting now, and Simmons will know, and you'll never get into that truck. Well, come on, let's get it over with. Maggie!
6: She went out to Simmons. She's going through with it.
2: I told you. She loves you. She'll do what she's supposed to.
6: Charlie, if we rush him, we might have a chance.
5: We wouldn't get 2 feet. That guy in the kitchen would nail us.
2: That's right, both of you. But just keep sitting right there like nothing's wrong. Yeah, she's at the truck. So now we just wait.

0: Simmons? It's me, Maggie.
1: How are you, Maggie?
0: Fine. Here.
1: Oh, now, wait a minute, Maggie. Don't go yet. Tell me first, have you set a date for the wedding yet?
0: No. Simmons, I gotta get back inside.
1: What's the matter with you, Maggie?
0: Nothing at all. It's just that, there's another customer and I gotta get back to him. Excuse me. Benno, I swear I didn't say anything about you.
2: I didn't think you would. I got behind that counter.
3: She did what you wanted. Now you can let her go.
2: Let her go? Where, to warn the cops? She's in this all the way.
4: What are we supposed to do now?
2: We wait just a little more. That stuff I put in this cup works fast. 30 seconds, maybe, but we gotta be sure. We'll give it a minute.
3: You won't get far with that money. There'll be roadblocks.
5: Benno.
2: What?
5: Let's go.
2: All right. I told you we ain't rushing this, and I meant it.
5: All right, so we'll wait a few more seconds, but no more than that.
3: It's my fault, Franks. Talking you guys into breaking the rules. Stopping here every time we made the run.
4: Ah, you're in love. But we didn't have to stop. We're just as much to blame, Simmons and me.
5: I'm coming out, Benno.
2: All right, then, come on.
3: Now, Frank, as soon as he comes out of that door, we rush
2: him. No, you don't. That's it. Just freeze, both of you.
5: I got him covered, too, Benno.
2: You guys are lucky I didn't pull his trigger just
3: now. I'm warning
2: you. You ain't no spot to warn nobody. Just keep him covered, Zell, till I get inside the back of that truck and give you the okay. And you know what to do.
5: Yeah, I know.
3: You hear that, Maggie? You should have gotten the back of that truck with Simmons. Now it's too late.
0: Maybe it isn't, Charlie.
3: He's going to kill us. You heard him.
0: Suppose Simmons knows what's going on. Suppose he's just waiting out there for Benno to reach the truck.
4: Yeah, but how could he know, Maggie? Did you tell him?
0: No, but he might know anyhow. He just might.
1: What are you talking about?
0: He's reached the back of the truck out there. And he's swinging the door open.
4: Hey.
3: Grab him, Frank!
4: Hey,
3: Maggie! Yes, and him, too. He's out cold. Are you all right, Maggie?
0: Yeah, I'm just kind of shaky, I guess.
4: Simmons got the other guy. He's flashing a torch on him.
3: Maggie, how could Simmons have known? Did you warn him after all?
0: Charlie, I was afraid to say anything to him. I just brought him that cup of tea with the pill in it.
4: And how in blazes did he find out these guys were sticking us up?
3: Wait a minute. Tea? Maggie, did you say you bought Simmons a cup of tea?
0: Yeah. Yeah, that's what I said.
3: And Simmons expected his bouillon as usual. He hates tea.
4: Sure. He wouldn't touch his stuff. And he knew you wouldn't make a mistake like that, Maggie.
0: Benno told me he'd been watching this place and planning the robbery for months. But in all that time, I guess he forgot to notice what I served. Oh, Charlie. Charlie, if he ever found out.
3: What matters now, honey, is he didn't. Frank, will you call the police?
4: Yeah, sure.
3: We'll have to forget our schedule tonight, at least till the cops make out their reports.
0: Listen, while we're waiting, let me get you fresh cups of coffee. Those must be cold by now.
3: Okay, if you feel up to it, Maggie.
0: Oh, are you kidding? For a few minutes there, I was scared. Really scared that I'd never have the pleasure of waiting on you ever again. But two coffees coming right up.
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0: Heard in tonight's story were Terry Keane as Maggie, Larry Haynes as Benno, Mandel Kramer as Zell, Frank Butler as Charlie, Dan Ocko as Frank, and Bob Reddick as Simmons. Listen again next week when we return with The Girl in the Powder Blue Jag by Walter Black. Another tale well calculated to keep you in suspense.
1: One of these days, you will face that hill with the engine you have, older tires, a rattling driver's seat, and not nearly enough light to see the potholes waiting for you, like bad children with eggs in their hands. One of these days, you will be shocked at how nice the road was crossing that bridge. Smooth, multi-lane, newly paved, painted line, bridge that promised more of the same, and then you will cross Pacific. And while it is but one main road, it is actually an ocean separating your younger infrastructure from rapidly aging pathways, which dare you to learn them and test your suspension, rock your Detroit seat as if this was one used carnival ride. The railroad tracks will come, tough and unexpected. The holes will stretch out like craters in the Jamaican bush, and you will learn that the third world and the first world are still only one road apart. That anything worth reaching is usually uphill, that your engine is stubborn, and that your tires will do, and your muffler can hold out. So get your encouragement in the perennial flower bed halfway up this steep reason. McCarver Elementary is nearly home. So look left and be grateful. Your hilltop is the reward. And if you can keep shifting, you will earn the next adventure on the way back down.

0: look sweet when we take the street in the glorious month of May.
1: Hello there. 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My name is Eric. I am the chair of WOB Radio, and joining me today I have...
2: My name is fellow worker Noah. I use he, him pronouns. I'm the former branch secretary for the Tacoma GMB. And I am currently an organizer with a couple of organizing campaigns here in the Tacoma-Pierce County area. And I'll hand it off to you.
3: Good afternoon, or morning as the case may be. This is Marilyn. I go by she, they. And we're sitting around my dining room table. I am also president of Radio Tacoma, as well as a very longtime member of the Industrial Workers of the World.
2: Go ahead.
4: I'm Lynn. And I'm happy to be part of WOB Radio and, more broadly, the IWW, the Wobblies, we're known as. I've been a member of IWW for several years, and I really appreciate the organization, the camaraderie, the direction, the intentions. So I hand it off to...
5: Greetings, I'm Gordon. Been a member of the Tacoma IWW since 2008. I've been a member of other branches in the IWW, notably Whatcom-Skagit and Olympia. And I'm a retired shipyard worker. Live in Bremerton.
1: All right, up next we have the land recognition from Maryland.
3: We would like to remind our listeners and our union members that this show is produced on the lands of the Puyallup people. And we are forever grateful for the ability and the opportunity to reside on these lands. We recognize and stand in solidarity with the Puyallup tribes pursuit to reclaim their lands and to have full of autonomy over their affairs.
2: Thank you, fellow worker Marilyn.
1: Here's Gordon with the preamble.
2: Oh, all right, you're
5: the working class and the employing class have nothing in common. There can be no peace so long as hunger and want are found among millions of the working people, and the few who make up the employing class have all the good things of life. Between these two classes, a struggle must go on until the workers of the world organize as a class, take possession of the means of production, abolish the wage system, and live in harmony with the earth. We find that the centering of the management of industries into fewer and fewer hands makes the trade unions unable to cope with the ever-growing power of the employing class. The trade unions foster a state of affairs which allows one set of workers to be pitted against another set of workers in the same industry, thereby helping defeat one another in wage wars. Moreover, the trade unions and the employing class aid the employing class to mislead the workers and the denial that the working class have interests in common with their employers. These conditions could be changed and the interests of the working class upheld only by an organization formed in such a way that all its members in one industry, or in all industries if necessary, cease work whenever a strike or a lockout is on in any department, thereby the making an injury to one an injury to all. Instead of the conservative motto, a fair day's wage for a fair day's work, we must inscribe on our banner the revolutionary watchword, abolition of the wage system. It is the historic mission of the working class to do away with capitalism. The army of production must be organized, not only for everyday struggle with capitalists, but also to carry on production when capitalism shall have been overthrown. By organizing industrially, we are forming the structure of the new society within the shell of the old. Greetings, listeners and fellow workers. A fellow worker has written an article that they want to have read on our show, so here goes. On March 11th, The Independent published an article titled VA Announces Forced Guardianship Plans for Homeless Vets That Could Put Them in Mental Health Facilities. It says the DOJ can appoint a VA attorney to be the guardian of veterans who the government is not able to take care of itself. The guardian can do civil commitment when the court orders someone to be institutionalized because they pose a threat to themselves or others or are severely disabled. But why are these veterans homeless? Most common is PTSD. I think the most common reason is PTSD and other disabilities that hinder their ability to find stable housing. One thing most people don't know about it is that many of the women on the streets are survivors of sexual trauma and domestic violence, or STDA. According to the Stars and Stripes, an article published December 6, 2023 is titled, quote, "Nearly half of female veterans in homeless programs are survivors of military sexual trauma," unquote. MST is very prevalent in the U.S. Armed Forces. 1 in 3 females and 1 in 50 males are survivors of MST and DAV. But it is one of the hardest disability claims to get from the VA. Most victims don't go to the authorities, and there is no proof of it happening. There are many barriers to having the claim met. But if you check certain boxes, the VA will help you. One homeless vet was helped because she was a child adopted from Romania, and she loves her country and now makes YouTube videos, so she is helped rather quickly, while some veterans are suffering from chronic homelessness. So how do we counter what Trump is doing? Well, a Gavin Newsom presidency is not the solution. He spent $20 million sweeping homeless camps, calling them unsafe and dangerous. The newly elected mayor of New York, Mamdani, has reinstated homeless sweeps in New York City. But instead of the cops doing it, a contractor will. And they refer to another link, which I'll give at the end of the show. Locally, the mayor of Seattle just gives the homeless more time to leave compared to the previous mayor. So our elected officials aren't going to help us. Wherever there is a massive protest event, such as No Kings, that had celebrity activists performing, many homeless people were swept up, just like in preparation for the Super Bowl. How do we stop the sweeps? We need housing, but that can't happen because of gentrification, no rent caps, and property value issues. Also, 80% of houses in Tacoma are run by an HOA, which means a homeowners association, which means the HOA can put a lien against your house for a myriad of reasons, including racial. Also, in HOAs, you can't make your house ADA, which means Americans for Disabilities Act, as it will get in the way of the property value. Also, Airbnbs take people's homes for profit. If you have ever driven past a homeless encampment or center, other than seeing homeless vets, you see a lot of wheelchairs, walkers, and silver hair. Half the population are over 55. If you have limited income due to retirement, disability, or any other reason, you are more likely to end up on the streets. Imagine you're in a wheelchair and your wife is in a walker, and you two have to sleep in a tent on the ground because you were forced out of your house to make way for people with more capital than you. That's gentrification. And the city of Tacoma keeps pushing them into Pierce County with these new anti-camping bans, killing more people. But it's okay. The people leading the resistance are the ones who are benefiting from the killing. The fellow worker concludes with this. They also put a few links to other articles as reference that we're going to post on our Facebook page. And you can see them there if you go to the Facebook page for Tacoma IWW.
1: Excellent. Thank you very much, Gordon.
3: Thank you, Gordon.
1: I read some interesting news the other day I'd like to share with you fellow workers. The NLRB is now back up and running.
2: Finally?
1: Yes. Yes. Let me see here.
4: With a balanced panel?
1: With its newly restored quorum, the National Labor Relations Board published a final rule for determining a joint employer under the National Labor Relations Act, reinstating its longstanding rule and higher threshold for determining joint employer status. The rule went into effect on February 27th of 2026. The final rule returns to the 2020 standards issued under the first Trump administration that vacated the board's director in 2015 standard under Browning-Ferris Industries of California. Under the reinstated rule, a business must possess and exercise substantial, direct, and immediate control over at least one essential term and condition of employment of another employer's employees to be found a joint employer. The rule defines substantial direct control as actions that have a regular or continuous consequential effect on one of the 8 core aspects of the worker's job. These essential terms and conditions of employment are wages, benefits, hours of work, hiring, discharge, discipline, supervision, and direction. Most importantly, the rule provides that even where an employer exercises direct control over another employer's workers, it will not be held to be a joint employer if such a control is exercised on a sporadic, isolated basis. The board determined that its in, that its insurance of the final rule is ministerial in nature. Because of the prior 2023 ruling of the Browning Furnace Standard was vacated before it took effect. As a result, a notice and comment period is unnecessary. So it's good to know that the NLRB is functioning again.
2: That was its first ruling in what, over a year probably?
1: At least. Yeah.
2: Yeah, it's been vacant for several months at the very least.
3: Yeah. I'm not sure what all that verbiage meant.
1: You know, I don't either. I was just excited to see the NLRB is functioning again. Gordon?
5: For the listeners, the NLRB is the National Labor Relations Board, and they're the final arbiter at the federal level as to workers' rights and workers' ability to organize. And it was set up from the National Labor Relations Act, NLRA, 1935, so that by Franklin Delano Roosevelt and Francis Perkins. So, it's just to clear up. So what this means is that the NLRB gets to judge if your employer's unfair. If you have a complaint, you can get fired. And you can come back and say, hey, NLRB, I think I was wrongly fired. And you can get an attorney and you can argue this case in front of federal magistrates. So the NLRB has been very important to the average worker. Even if they're not in a union, the NLRA governs all workers.
4: In the past, I've understood that the board was really lopsided in terms of, you know, because it can be, I think, a presidential nomination process or appointment. And so I wonder how the makeup is. You know, it's just the same thing as what they're doing to the FCC and other organizations, stacking it with people that are resistant to progressive programming and things like that.
2: I actually have a point on that. The reason why the NLRB wasn't really making any big decisions like what fellow worker Eric was just reading off was essentially they have to have a minimum quorum of, I think it was 3 or 4 members, and Trump basically cleared the National Labor Relations Board of anyone that wasn't sympathetic to him, basically.
4: Yeah.
2: And so the board for the past several months has basically been understaffed to the point that they can't make decisions like what fellow worker Eric was just reading off. They couldn't effectively do their job. So effectively, it was non-existent up until very recently in terms of being able to actually weigh in on workers' complaints and things like that.
3: But I think what Lynn was asking is this new person that's on the board now, were they picked by Trump? Are they right-wingers? Are they anti-union?
4: Are they election deniers?
2: I personally don't know, but if it's okay if I could share another bit of labor-related news, kind of tangential to this, our Secretary of Labor just recently had to step down. She was a longtime member of the Teamsters. She was previously working with the Department of Labor, I think, in the state of Oregon, and she was kind of the bipartisan pick for being the Secretary of Labor, but unfortunately she had to resign recently. She had multiple scandals in her office regarding, I think it was drinking and harassment related activities related to that, so she had to actually step down. So we're actually looking forward to getting a new Secretary of Labor here pretty soon, and I'm kind of interested to see who Donald Trump is going to appoint into that position as well. So,
1: yeah, listeners, we will definitely keep you up to date on that, but don't keep your hopes up.
2: Yeah. Yeah.
5: Well, the thing about NLRB is that it is governed by law, and it is, you know, set aside in law that they have these authorities and these abilities to, it was designed to help workers from being abused. Mm-hmm. And so the NLRB, full of Trump sycophants, is not going to be worth much, but it is there. It exists, okay? And so we've proven that this fascist movement can be thwarted and stopped, sometimes little by little, some with court action, direct action. So the NLRB having a full board is at least a modicum of progress.
3: Mm-hmm. True.
2: And the board has ruled many times in the past in a very pro-worker fashion whenever workers have had legitimate legal complaints brought forward to the board. And there's been a number of labor organizing related decisions that the board has also weighed in on as well. Yes, fellow worker Lynn?
4: Well, just to broaden my point that I was kind of making a little earlier, is that it's the same thing with the Fed, the Federal Reserve Board. You know, the people chosen are, you know, likely to be people that are in favor of doing whatever Trump wants rather than what's good for the population and the budget and the economy.
2: Yeah, no, absolutely. I mean, we've seen this especially with the Supreme Court, I think, is probably the most, like, explicit example of politically stacking a political organization or a court in order to advance a political agenda. So you absolutely hit the nail on the head there. I wonder who is going to be replacing those positions.
1: This just in. I was able to find the answer to our question, listeners. On March 27th, 2026, this is on the NLRB.gov's website. I'm not going to say his name. That guy, designated board member James R. Murphy, chairman of the National Labor Relations Board. He gives his thank to that individual. Let's see here. Mr. Murphy returned to the board after a distinguished career at the National Labor Relations Board with over 47 years of service. Mr. Murphy began at the board as a student law clerk in 1974 and served as counsel to numerous board members over three decades. Being that it's on the government's website, that doesn't give us too much information on who he is in his personal life or his political leanings, but the fact that he served for 47 years is, you know, not the worst decision that individual could make for us.
5: At least he's qualified for the job.
1: At least. At least.
2: At least he's tenured at that job previously. But it sounds like kind of a rehire position of, hey, we just need this organization to work again.
5: Right.
2: You know, kind of when you rehire somebody that you previously let go just because of low staffing.
5: They're the only person who knows where the key to the other bathroom is. And now they're retired.
2: Exactly.
1: Oh, that's good. All right, here with an environmental report, we have Marilyn.
3: Well, this is a short but very sweet report. Those of you that are listening that may have been part of the struggle, there was an issue at TCC trying to save the wetlands a number of years ago. There is a smallish area. It goes from South 12th Street to South 19th Street and from Pearl to Mildred almost, and it was a wonderful wild wilderness area. There were muskrats and quail and all kinds of wonderful plants growing. It was a great huckleberry place to pick, and there were apples and there were pears and tiger lilies, and it was just a gorgeous, beautiful area, and also had a rare peat bog there. Well, the city of Tacoma and the Parks Department at the time, and this is pre-COVID, were seriously courting a soccer association that wanted to level it and build multiple soccer courts and parking lots there and completely destroy it. And there was a dedicated group of us that walked in that area that organized and fought back to preserve it. And they even had all these attractive young soccer players come down from the north and testify at city council, and it was looking pretty tough. Well, then COVID hit and everything went quiet, but that didn't mean that the area was safe. And we waited and we waited and we waited and we waited. This last week, the city of Tacoma and the Parks Department announced that it is permanently set aside as a wilderness area.
5: Good.
3: Woo! And I am so thrilled. There's real history behind the area, too, that the listener might want to go and visit. During the beginning of World War II, when the Japanese were jeopardized and some of them were incarcerated in concentration camps, the Japanese community, many of the people there set up gardens in this area, the same area. It was even designated by the U.S. Geological Survey as an arboretum area at one point. There's still a little brass marker there that I found that's probably overgrown by now. But that explains why there are a few apple trees there, many cherry trees, of course, nut trees, and even two pear trees. So they did gardening and planting there as part of their survival before they were all kidnapped and hauled to what is now the Puyallup Fairgrounds. But that area really has history and really has a lot of ecological value, and now it's safe.
5: That's good news.
3: Yeah.
4: Well, that's terrific.
5: You find that in big cities sometimes just the topography doesn't allow construction or makes it very difficult, and it doesn't get used.
3: Right.
5: And it becomes sort of a mini wildlife area.
4: I'm wondering who had the ultimate decision, because I know that people who work at TCC, I think they're state employees, and so, I mean, and it's a state-sponsored institution, and so, Yeah, and so I'm wondering whether Tacoma and the parks had any final say in that kind of decision.
3: Well, the parks did, and Tacoma did.
4: Yeah, I heard that.
3: And that's who made the decision. My friend and ally at Radio Tacoma is a professor at TCC, and she was part of the struggle that we did, too.
4: Cool.
3: Yeah.
5: So Tacoma Parks essentially is going to manage that area?
3: Yeah.
5: Okay, well, that's better than having it hand it over to a private contractor.
3: Absolutely. Oh, well, yeah. And they've designated that it is not to be built on. That's the thing.
5: That's good, because yeah. That would be interesting to get in contact with any of the children of the survivors of that, mm-hmm. You know, because they're all the original.
3: That's a very good point.
5: Yeah, and you could have, they did something down on at Fireman's Park or something I heard about. It was something about a Chinese
4: reconciliation
5: right. thing, and they invited people of that community, and it was nice.
3: Well, they paid for the whole thing. The Chinese, the Asian Pacific Cultural Center,
5: okay,
3: paid for that whole construction.
5: Well, what I'm getting at is that might even tend to bring more interest to the area, mm-hmm. and you can get some of the children of the survivors of that whole deportation.
3: Well, and they may be in the process of wanting to name it, but this just right. happened.
5: That'd be nice to have a memorial park named after some of the survivors of the...
3: Absolutely. So, one win. And it took many, many years. And it is the Parks Department that has the final say.
1: All okay. Right. Well, thank you very much, Marilyn. I'm going to continue our roundtable with a discussion about Cesar Chavez.
5: Oh, boy.
1: Started off by sharing an article I found from Northwest Labor Press entitled, Cesar Chavez, A Moral Reckoning and a Teachable Moment. And it was written by Bob Bussell. The news that Cesar Chavez was a sexual predator who abused young girls and raped United Farm Workers co-founder Dolores Huerta hit me
3: Huerta.
1: Hard. Huerta. Thank you, Marilyn. 53 years ago, my labor career began when I volunteered with the United Farm Workers. I was attracted to the righteousness of the farm workers' cause, La Causa. The passion and the integrity of the union leaders, the infectious spirit of solidarity and common purpose, and their energy of a vibrant social movement. For many idealistic young people like me, the UFW represented, in the words of journalist Miriam Powell, the, quote, union of our dreams, end quote. As its most visible and charismatic leader, Cesar Chavez inspired us by rallying the Davids of the world to fight the Goliaths of California agribusiness who had exploited farm workers for far too long. However, I began to see troubling evidence of the UFW of self-righteousness and tolerance for dissent and demands for absolute loyalty. Later, I learned these attitudes had spread more widely. Political missteps and strategic errors slowed the union's momentum. Chavez grew increasingly paranoid, prompting him to purge some of the UFW's most talented leaders and staff. The union increasingly began to resemble a cult, forfeiting its moral authority and alienating supporters who looked elsewhere to apply the skills they had learned from the UFW. Although I later moved on to work for another union, I never lost my loyalty to La Causa. I donated money and helped when I was asked, while regretting that the UFW had failed to fulfill its early promise. However, even though I knew...
4: La Causa.
1: Thank you. However, even though I knew that Cesar Chavez was an imperfect man, I was totally unprepared for the revelations of his brutal sexual misconduct. Like many others, I am grieving the harm he inflicted and processing the betrayal of trust it represents. Removing Chavez's name from public spaces and no longer holding events in his honor represents one immediate and appropriate response. I also understand the argument that UFW was much more than Cesar Chavez and the refusal to have his misdeeds discredit the movement's many achievements. However, Chavez's actions have eroded what social critic Daniel Bell once called the idea of unions as a moral vocation. Mm-hmm. For a movement grounded in the values of justice, dignity, and respect, his behavior demands a more thorough moral reckoning and a willingness to turn this terrible story into a teachable moment. To its credit, the UFW and Cesar Chavez Foundation are launching a truth and reconciliation effort to support women harmed by Chavez. This could lead to the accountability and atonement needed for the UFW to begin a genuine process of healing. Beyond the UFW, other unions should engage in soul-searching about their treatment of women. We know from the stories told by Oregon women labor leaders about the hostile environment too often encountered by women and LGBTQ persons in the House of Labor. Changing this will require a serious long-term commitment to help union movements uphold its identity as a moral vocation. Educators and activists are now grappling with the question of how to talk about Chavez and the UFW. Miguel Sandoval, a ninth grade ethnic studies teacher in Los Angeles, offers a thoughtful approach. Quote, "We need to acknowledge the reality and what happened and include the voices of the people that were hurt by it and make that part of the story," end quote, he told the New York Times recently. "Keep him in the story, but tell the truth. As we mourn, attempt to heal, and rededicate ourselves to La Causa, we can draw comfort from the words of Maya Angelou, the famed artist activist who herself experienced sexual abuse as a child. History, despite its wrenching pain, cannot be unlived, but if faced with courage, need not be lived again."
3: So when I heard about this, and I had a beautiful painting of Cesar Chavez up on my kitchen wall that I really enjoyed because the artist was so talented, and I looked at it, and I took it down, and I was hurting so bad. But then, at first, I didn't want to believe it. But then when the Dolores Huerta came out and said what she said, I had to. And it brought me to a point where I have a saying that I learned years ago that I probably will have to explain. And the saying is, when you meet the Buddha on the road, kill him.
5: Yeah, that's a Zen.
3: Yeah. Saying. And, of course, what that means is we should not have heroes that are more than human, because humans always are flawed. And yes, there are people we admire, but expect missteps, even huge missteps, even criminal missteps, because humans have the capacity for great good and great evil, especially those people that seem to accomplish so much in life.
5: This is why our union, the Industrial Workers of the World, stresses solidarity, first of all, solidarity together. Also, democracy. Mm-hmm. We elect officers because we think certain people can handle the job of, you know, taking care of our money, you know, taking care of the leaflets that we need for our, you know, demonstrations and stuff. But these officers are servants, and they're the trusted servants of the membership, and they are recallable. It's difficult sometimes. We've had some internal strife in our union, but we faced it with democracy, and we faced it with sensitivity. I come from a different generation where, you know, locker room talk, as they call it, was predominant. I worked on a waterfront for 31 years as a machinist, and what you find out is that it's toxic masculinity, mm-hmm. and it goes into all the institutions that these men are members of. You know, you carry that. Most of them were ex-military. You know, I'm ex-military. What I'm saying is that the culture shift came about only by being honest with one another. When we heard that they had hired a new class of helper trainees, and a lot of these helper trainees were women, and we had to be advised, because we were so dumb, take down our pinup calendars, and it's because it's offensive. Mm-hmm. And you have to be sensitive to your new fellow workers. And, you know, what if we had a whole draft of people from another country who needed a job and were entering into the system? We try to be sensitive. That's the IWW. Other unions, maybe not so. But it is important not to deify, you know, charismatic leaders.
3: Yes.
5: And because it does end up looking like a cult.
3: Yeah.
5: You know, we can't have that.
3: And then I had to stop and step back, too, because that doesn't mean that I don't support the United Farm Workers.
5: Right.
3: So I took Cesar Chavez's picture down, and I sent a contribution to the United Farm Workers.
5: All right, then.
3: They still have work to do.
5: Oh, yeah.
3: Yeah, but they have been doing good work. You know, there was also the incongruity that everybody experienced when Dolores spoke up, because they wondered why she didn't speak earlier.
5: Right. They were trying
3: also look at her reasoning was that the United Farm Workers Organization, in spite of what happened to her, was still doing good work, and she didn't want to kill it. And she also was a product of the times.
5: Exactly.
3: And
5: also the culture.
3: Yeah.
5: We're dealing with a predominantly Hispanic culture.
3: Right. She didn't think she would be believed. So,
4: and there was shame if you did, you know, come out openly about that happening to you as a woman.
3: But on the other hand, other women and girls got abused because she didn't speak up.
5: It's true.
3: So it's complex,
4: right.
3: And it will continue to need a lot of work. a lot of work.
5: Well, the prime thing that I'm feeling about this situation, I felt great. And then we hear about other people in politics that use their positions of power. And you got to wonder, if you're a charismatic person, if you have influence over people, it's easy to slip into the phase where you're taking advantage of that.
3: That's right.
5: You're taking advantage of your own charisma. And that's when you say a cult, you know, you think of all the people who are in religious cults that kill themselves, you
3: right.
5: know, for the dear leader. Let's go back to the first step. People are flawed, right? And when confronted with their own flaws, one would hope that they would, first of all, admit it. Second of all, try to heal the damage. It's kind of like AA. You know, I don't go to AA meetings, but I do have a copy of their, you know, 10 principles or 12 principles. And so it's like, it's pretty good advice. Even yeah. if you don't want to get into yeah. the outfit. The first step is to admit that you're powerless or admit that you messed up.
3: Yeah.
5: Because, you know, I don't know, abusive behavior can be like an addiction, I think. And once you realize that you have that much power over somebody and they'll do your bidding, that could be a pretty intoxicating feeling.
3: I think we have a prime example of that right now in our country.
5: Oh, you're kidding.
3: But he who shall remain nameless.
5: The orange man in chief.
1: It reminds me of the adage, power corrupts. Absolute power corrupts absolutely. It's something from my experience in my journey. Anytime there's a power structure, when you have one person, mm-hmm. and it's something, for me personally, I could never fathom knowing what's best for an organization or a group of individuals. It's just my nature to go talk with them and see yep. what they want to do collectively, where I've never wanted power or
3: right.
1: control over anybody, mainly because of trauma from my past. Where I think anytime you have that situation where you raise somebody up, time and time again, we've seen, like Gordon brought up, where you see these different institutions, whether they're religious or, you know, you just see
5: political.
1: That space for corruption and to take advantage of people. Just mm-hmm. it creates a safe space for those abusers to just thrive in, where it really makes me thankful to be part of the IWW, where, as Gordon mentioned, we don't have that. We have horizontal democracy.
3: Right.
1: There's no head.
3: And a big healthy dose of skeptical cynicism.
1: Yes.
3: Yeah. So we don't just fall into absolute belief.
1: Yeah. Yeah.
5: Critical thinking.
3: There you go.
1: Yeah. And thankfully we have that. And also, you know, the communication and the compassion with fellow workers to, if there was to be a potential issue arising, I personally would feel more than comfortable talking to any of my other fellow workers about that issue.
3: Yeah.
1: So the fact that, you know, that would be my first thought is, oh, you know, I need to go talk to them about how I'm feeling just to make sure, you know.
3: Direct communication.
1: Exactly. Just to have that really clears up a lot of the potential hazards of having that whole, you know, power structure.
4: That's the given.
1: Yeah. So I'm very thankful to be a member of the IWW where, as Gordon so eloquently mentioned, you know, we elect people and we can revoke them as soon as we need to.
5: Yep. We can unelect them.
1: That's right.
5: Because, you know, as we started out, we are human beings. And we are, you know, in some regard, most of us are messed up some way from whatever happened. And and so, you know, the thing is to be honest. Try to be honest. Try to be honest. And especially with your fellow workers. And a democratic labor union, truly democratic. And most of the business unions aren't. The farm workers aren't still. They still have that structure. The machinists aren't. You know, every union out there that I can think of, well, except for UE, they're pretty good. It's United Electrical, Radio, and Machine Workers. They're very democratic. That's why they're not part of the AFL-CIO. Here we go. But what I'm getting at is that to be democratic, to get back to the origin of the word, is to everybody's got a say, you know, and everybody's opinion should at least be respected and evaluated. If we're going to disagree, there's been disagreements in the IWW. We're not, you know, an idyllic utopian organization. We have fights inside the outfit. And so, but what happens? The contradictions get worked out. And how do they get worked out? From honesty. You have to be honest. You have to be able to say, hey, I don't like how you're doing that. I don't like your behavior. And, and here's why. Mm-hmm. See? And instead of just getting into a fight, you get into a
3: discussion.
5: Yes. And what comes out of it? That's dialectics. Okay? You have a thesis, you have an antithesis, and then you have a synthesis. And a synthesis is the good idea that comes out of any kind of struggle.
3: I love it when you use big words.
5: I'm a big word type of guy.
3: Actually, I'm being cynical, right?
5: Oh, yeah.
6: You got it.
3: Okay. So, Eric, you should lead this one. I just want to say that I am thrilled with how much spirit the actions of the people of Minneapolis gave the rest of the country, how much hope and how much respect we have them in. And they are still struggling. It has not been easy for them since the director of Homeland Security was replaced by the current person, whose name, again, shall not be mentioned because I can't remember it.
6: Lucky.
3: Yeah, but they're having a hard time, and they could use our help. Now, we just passed May Day, and one of the calls was for a one-day strike. Eric, why don't you take it the rest of the way on Minneapolis and the strike and kind of get us started on this?
7: I'll be honest, I'm not too familiar with the general strike aspect of it, but I know from what I've witnessed and read, it really inspired me that to see a city come full out. Yeah. There was times where, you know, from just the photos, I'm seeing hundreds of thousands of people coming out, you know, not going to work, not going to school, choosing their community and their connections over those things was just really inspiring. It's something
3: I have. The mutual aid that they had going on.
7: Yes.
5: And it was kind of spontaneous.
7: It's something I haven't seen in real life. It's what I've read about during the Seattle General Strike in the early 1900s.
3: But for them to withstand that weather.
7: Yes.
5: Yeah, 20
3: below.
5: Oh,
3: my God. Yeah. So that when I would start feeling whiny about going out and doing my bannering in the rain, I would just think about the people in Minneapolis and go, oh, put your big girl pants on. Get out there.
7: At the May Day protest yesterday, I marched with a gentleman that was from Minnesota, and he was wearing, you know, it was 75 degrees here, so I was in shorts and a t-shirt, because that's summertime for me as a Washingtonian.
5: That's a Northwest uniform, anyway.
7: Well, this guy was wearing a jacket, long sleeves, long pants, and hiking boots, and I'm like, how do you wear that? And he opened up his shirt, and he had, his shirt said, proud product of Minnesota.
3: Oh.
7: And I go, oh, and he goes, he brought up, you know, during their protest, he goes, yeah, you know, when you're out there in negative 27 degrees and your snot freezes before it leaves your nose, it's a different kind of feeling.
3: Yeah.
7: And my heart goes out to them. I couldn't imagine that. So.
5: Yeah. Well, look, so, for a little historical context.
3: Yes.
5: Okay. Please. Minnesota generally, and Minneapolis, St. Paul in particular, and a lot of other towns in Minnesota have a history of having socialist mayors and other kinds of left sewer socialist type people, the people who just get the job done and use public funds for the public good. What a concept, you know. But they so we'll put that in context. They have a history, and plus the winters are brutal. And that was where the iron miners lived, on the Mesabi Range, right? And so Duluth, that's another tough town, okay? But they have a history of solidarity and mutual aid, you know, so they seem kind of clipped. You know, when you talk to a person from that region, but their hearts are big. And that's why the Somalis were defended so fiercely. The Somali community there. And so they have you ever been to Minnesota, or, you know, you ever been to the Midwest, the northern Midwest? There's a lot of white people there. And the Somalis are from Africa, and they are black people. And so what they came to their defense, because I think because of their long history of mutual aid and solidarity.
3: Yeah.
4: So the Somalis have been there for a long time?
5: Well, they've been there since the troubles in Somalia, which I don't know how long, but had civil war and they've had invasions and stuff in that region for years. And a lot of times the strife is caused by us.
3: That's where I was going.
5: Yep. Yep.
3: So the general strike. There was a general strike in Minneapolis, but there was also a call for a general strike throughout the United States, and it was very specific. The strike called for not buying anything from the big multinational corporations such as Amazon and Walmart, and conversely going out of your way to buy local and support businesses, especially minority businesses.
5: Right.
3: And I don't know how much good a one-day strike does, but maybe it affected the stock exchange. I need to go and take a look at it and see if it did.
5: I think if it's well organized, okay, which this ain't, right? And it's not premature, which this is. I mean, we're building to that. But maybe we should explain what a general strike is and what it means. I'd be glad to take a one-sentence shot at it. General strike means that all the workers in all industries, down tools, cease work and go out or sometimes sit in their workplaces. And so that paralyzes the economy. And by paralyzing, that's the only tool the working class really has. They have the strike, and other people can't necessarily join it. They got to feed the kids. You know, I can't go on strike. You don't get paid if you go on strike, right? Okay. But to get the solidarity needed for a general strike in any region, and it's happened. Happened in Minneapolis, it's happened in Tacoma, happened in Seattle.
7: Oakland.
5: Yeah. So the tool works. The trouble is being able to organize all these disparate industries, and that's what our preamble was talking about.
3: Yeah.
5: Organizing people in all industries. So the general strike is the main tool of syndicalism and unionism.
3: Well, I know that here in Tacoma, a lot of people planned ahead of time not to go into work that day. And quite a few members of the IWW and DSA, that's Democratic Socialists, took the day off to celebrate the workers' holiday.
5: Right.
3: Which the listener, I'm sure, knows that the U.S. government switched our Labor Day to September.
5: Right.
3: Because they didn't want to acknowledge the international power of a workers' celebration.
4: Yeah, I beg you.
3: Well, listener, if you made it out in Tacoma to the May Day march and rally and celebration, I estimate there were at least 2,000 people there. And everybody I'm looking at...
4: That was my guess, too.
3: Yeah. It was a peaceful celebration. It was very well organized. Nobody was injured.
4: Right.
3: The security was phenomenal. And we marched from the theater on the square up to City Council building, where we speechified and made our point about the need for a strong climate commission in Tacoma that actually has the power to say no to extractive polluting industries in Tacoma. And then we went all the way down to the Northwest Detention Center, which is 1.7 miles away.
5: That's a walk.
3: And we provided shuttles for those people who couldn't walk it. It was family friendly. People met down there. And there was a big pinata that we busted open and music. Bugs for Change played, and I was part of the car brigade and provided rides. And
4: thank you, Marilyn.
3: Yeah, and people really needed rides back up because it was a long walk back up.
4: Yeah,
3: but a lot of people made it, and a lot of shuttles went back and forth and took people. And the point was made that down at the Northwest Detention Center, that we have a lot of work to do, and we need to let our immigrant neighbors know that we support them and do everything we can to provide mutual aid to them and increase their safety and stop the kidnapping of our neighbors.
4: Also, the one-day strike thing, I think it had to be noticed, you know, across the country. And so they can just see that people are starting to rally and show their power, show their determination to resist. And so I really think it's noteworthy to all.
5: No, people are feeling it. And this is the moment when people are actually feeling it in their bank account and in their home, you know. That's when it's time to organize. You were going to say something.
7: It's like I've noticed a lot just following politics for the last two decades where more often than not, it's not until it personally affects you that one cares.
5: Check.
7: Where I've seen so many, and, you know, just for fun, I'll poke fun at the Democratic Party. For years, you know, heard nothing about them for any support of, you know, LGBTQ groups at all. But as soon as a member of their family comes out, well, all of a sudden they're taking the stage, you know, I've always been a supporter.
3: Yeah.
7: And, you know, and it just highlights that a lot of us, you know, we all got our lives. We all got a lot going on. Now more than ever, we're taking in a lot more input than I think our species is meant for. But when things personally affect you, that's when your brain kind of, you know, a little light goes on. You kind of go, wait a minute, like, what's this going, like, what, you know, like, just looking at your finances, you know, if you are part of the working class, you pay attention to, you know, your monthly output and input. Just try to handle things and try to budget and plan for, you know, some fun if you can. But yeah, no, it's been really nice to see, you know, like, Marilyn had mentioned, just your average people that normally, you know, stick to the center or lean more independent, finally them kind of going, you know, hey, you know, we need to do something about this.
5: Yeah. Well, see, that the job of people on the left, and especially unionists, is to help their members connect the dots.
7: Yes.
3: Oh, I like that.
7: That's brilliant.
5: Well, we sort of speak in a code because we've already been convinced that capitalism is corrupt,
7: yep,
5: and it has to be replaced with a different system based, yep, on human need.
7: Mm-hmm.
5: And so we're already in the tent. You know what I'm saying? And so we speak in a sort of secret code. We assume that we know what we're talking about. Sometimes people, I mean, we do know what we're talking about inside the group and in the larger left. You know, you can speak in a sort of code language where a couple of words takes the place of what I'm doing right now. What I'm getting at is that if you can show people that, well, yeah, they got the Strait of Hormuz blockaded, and they'll go, whoa, what the hell is that? What's Hormuz? Okay, none of the ships can come out because the Navy's there, and they're blocking it. That's the truth, right? And it's simplified. And some, I'm not saying you have to talk down to people or you have to dumb down your speech. What I'm saying is you got to be precise in how you connect the dots. And if you say, the reason why your sneakers are 50% more is because we can't get them, you know, to ship them from Japan because they can't afford the insurance on the freighters. So it's like when you get people to connect the dots and find out what people do for a living, that's the thing. You say, oh, what do you do? You know, and if they might be involved in some kind of paper activity.
3: I call myself a professional malcontent. What do you do for a living?
5: Yeah, yeah. I'm an amateur malcontent.
4: I'm just wondering whether the truckers are going to start a strike, something like that.
3: Oh, I don't think they can afford to.
5: No, the Teamsters won't. They're not getting on board this at all, I don't think. And it was the Teamsters that were instrumental in the 1934 strike in Minneapolis. God.
7: Now, wait, and I could be wrong.
5: Uh-oh.
7: But wasn't there a big trucker convoy for that individual that shall not be named that went all around the U.S. and through Canada?
5: That's true.
7: I wonder what the Teamsters thought about that.
5: They probably turned the other way.
7: I'm sure.
5: You know?
7: I'm sure.
5: I'll bet, because they can be reactionary, and that's the problem.
7: Yes.
5: You have some reactionary unions, and these are the ones that we were talking about earlier when talking about Cesar Chavez and the United Farm Workers.
3: I'm not going to equate United Farm Workers with the Teamsters.
5: Well, you can in a certain way, because they're in part of the same structure now, ideologically or culturally.
7: I see what you're saying. The same type of power structure.
5: And we're all under the same labor law.
3: Right.
5: So, you know, we're constrained unless we step outside of that frame. But what I'm getting at is that our role is like education. And that's part of our three stars.
3: Yeah.
7: Educate, agitate, organize.
5: No. We have a little different. It says organize, educate, emancipate.
7: Oh.
5: Yeah, that's the IWW take on that.
7: Okay.
5: Organize, agitate, educate is another leftist slogan, and it works. I've used it plenty of times myself. Because to agitate means to get people aware of what the hell's going on. And that's what I just gently call connecting the dots. So it's like, you got to make people understand that it's not just all, first of all, it's not all their problem. And that's a big problem with people with depression or other mental illness or symptoms, which are becoming more and more common, is that can't talk about it.
3: Right.
5: Seemingly, you got to communicate.
3: I just want to say a few things about everybody doing all this work and struggling for as long as we have. People are going under a lot of stress, and some people are getting exhausted.
5: Yeah.
3: And
5: we didn't
3: look at
5: that.
3: What they can do to survive the struggles that we're going through right now. And we were talking earlier and off the record about what we do. And Lynn was talking a little bit about, she had a call from her health provider, a phone conference.
5: Nurse.
3: Lynn, why don't you talk about that? And we'll go around the table about what we do to survive.
4: Well, this doesn't really answer that, but just it was a little interesting moment where the first question that she asked me on this video call was whether there's anything in the past 2 weeks that I had felt like I had no control over, and I was just extremely anxious over, and I went, politically, yeah.
5: Yeah, yeah, you got an hour?
3: Yeah, and that's what struck me, because I was thinking of two things. Number one, Emma Goldman and her famous quote, "If I can't dance, I don't want to be part of your revolution." where she absolutely mm-hmm. understood the necessity of having fun and camaraderie yep. along the journey in order to survive. And I was telling Eric and Gordon and Lynn about sometimes when somebody confronts you politically in a really aggressive way, for me, the best response is to do something so outrageous that it's funny. So when someone is screaming at me about what a horrible person I am, or communist or whatever, I just burst into a chorus of America the Beautiful, and it was so surprising, they just stopped cold.
5: freaked them out, Marilyn.
3: I know, or to go up to somebody who's just saying ugly things and just take their hand and shake it and tell them, thank you for giving me the opportunity to work on my anger management, and just turning and walking away.
7: Brilliant.
3: Yeah. So sometimes humor, and you will find that with any group of minority people, that they survive and they're well known for humor because it is a survival technique. And music.
5: Yep.
3: The Irish have an expression. They, when they really want to talk about poverty of spirit, they say somebody is so poor they don't even have a song. Think about Ooh. That.
5: Mm-hmm.
3: Wow. So have a song. Keep your song. Sing your song. That's my stuff.
5: Very poetic. That was delightful.
3: Well, thank you. I'm having a day too.
7: I've happily been going back to therapy these last couple months, which has been absolutely wonderful. I've experienced therapy and counseling numerous times in my life, and it had been about 20 years since I had sought some professional help, and it was perfect timing. It was nice to have a refresher on the tools that I had already been equipped with through past therapeutic experiences, but thankfully I was able to get reminded and kind of help focus my personal direction and aim in life. And for me, it's especially in the last couple months, my brain has been telling me, is it depression? Is it compassion fatigue? Is it burnout? Is it all three?
3: Yeah.
7: Are you going crazy?
3: Yeah.
5: That's a possibility.
7: And sometimes. More often than not, yes. Thankfully, I've been working with some professional help and also with good friends and family and my labor union. It's really important to have meaningful connections, whether it's your neighborhood, your school, your work. It's really important to feel like you're part of something.
3: Yes.
7: And to have those connections with people where you can feel the freedom to be honest and open about your feelings and your intentions. And for me, you know, trying to handle everything that's going on in the world, I just had to acknowledge I'm only responsible for my little corner of the world. And if I can make my little corner a little bit better and a little bit easier for the generations that follow, I've done a good service.
3: Yeah.
5: There you go.
7: For me, it's been focusing a lot on personal care, self-care it's called, where I've been trying to spend more time outside in nature, spend more time with my dog, spend more time outside just being quiet. Just the other day I watched clouds for 2.5 hours just because it seemed like the best idea I could come up with. And it was also my way of, I've been trying this new thing through my therapist where anything my depression tells me to do, I try to do the opposite. And 10 times out of 10, I always end up having a way better day than if I just, you know, capitulate my depressive tendencies. So it's really helped. And another thing that helped that I was reminded of yesterday is going out and doing things with the May Day protest and march. That just filled me with so much, dare I say, it's a word I don't use often, but hope. And just that camaraderie you get from being surrounded by like-minded, you know, caring, compassionate individuals that are willing to take their time out and spend their energy working for things outside just themselves. And it was just so nice to be surrounded by, I mean, all types of people, all walks of life, every type of person you could imagine right now, there was at least 3 or 4 of them there.
3: Yeah, all ages too.
7: All ages, all, you know, demographics you could imagine. And it just, that's what gives me that motivation to keep going and that reassurance that I'm doing what I think I need to be doing in this experience. Where that's something that makes me feel good for the short time I'm here on this earth, I want to leave it a little bit better than I found it.
3: Yeah, perfect.
5: Thank you, fellow worker.
3: Yeah. You're having a day, too.
4: Well, myself, you know, in order to survive at my age, I have to have a few skills.

0: times.
1: That's pretty unique, fellow worker.
0: Yeah. And I was at the rally yesterday, too, and it was very inspiring. And there were, like, you know, hundreds and hundreds of people. I don't know. 2,000 was my guess yesterday, but I was being optimistic. But it was probably well over 1,000, and that's encouraging. And I think more and more people are starting to see the need for resistance to so much of what's going on. I worry that we might be getting past the point of no return. The man has consolidated so much power. Anyway, those are my points right now.
2: Thank you. Well,
3: thank you very much.
0: Oh, and music. I'm a singer.
1: Yes,
0: and
1: you
0: I
1: are.
0: Do quite a bit of music, and it's wonderful.
2: Yeah.
1: Oh, just this harkens back to, I remember 1999. I went with my Machinist Union fellow workers, and I went to the WTO demonstration.
2: Oh, yeah.
1: And that was the first time I had been to a demo since, well, 1970. And it was very inspiring.
2: Yeah.
1: And that you did see, and you've heard my rants about puppets and, you know, theatrical stuff in demonstration. Yeah. I'm serious. I want to march and, you know, like, fight the cops. But but the thing is, there were people, actually. There were Teamsters and Turtles. And it became a cliche.
2: Yeah.
1: But guess what? It was the first time many of us had ever met each other. What are you doing here? Well, I'm protesting the World Trade Order. Well, so are we.
2: You know, that's something that I have long noticed. When people are doing the organizing work and they want mutual aid, they tend to want people that join them for a particular activity to stay with them forever and ever. Mm-hmm. I don't think that is the natural process. I think that different organizations will join up to achieve a goal and then back off and do what they do in their groups. And then when it's time again, they will join up. It's not a failure. Okay, Eric, you disagree.
4: I don't disagree. What you just described was the origin of a corporation where individuals, say for in a town on two sides of a river, individuals from both sides, from both towns on either side of the river would come together for the purpose of building a bridge.
2: Ah.
4: After the bridge was built, they would dissolve the corporation until the next time they needed to come together.
2: Ah.
1: So it was a temporary arrangement.
2: Temporary.
4: Yeah, exactly.
2: Well,
4: yes.
2: Corporations should be temporary.
1: Yeah, all of them.
4: And they used to be, and we can turn that around if we'd like to.
2: Okay. So I really think that, you know, when leftist organizations complain that groups don't stick with each other and they see that as a failure, it is not a failure.
1: Yeah, because we all have our particular reasons for starting or joining any organization, and it could be hyper-local. Mm-hmm. You're involved with the Climate Alliance of the South Sound.
2: Yeah.
1: Now, that's very local, right?
2: It's very local.
1: But it has principles in common with other groups, and other groups have principles in common with them.
2: Right.
1: And that's what I always talk up, a popular front or a united front.
2: Okay, yeah.
1: Because our purpose now is to stop fascism.
2: Eric.
4: Just mentioning corporation again, I prefer the definition of fascism, that of Mussolini. Fascism can be best described as when you can't fit a cigarette paper between state and corporate powers.
1: Mm.
0: Yeah, government and business come together.
4: Yes, which I see, at this point I look at America as,
1: that's what it is,
4: as 15 corporations in a trench coat, like from a Scooby-Doo episode.
2: Corporations,
1: wow.
2: Government, and the media are all in bed with each other.
4: Well, as always, listeners, thank you so very much for your time. Until next time, fellow workers, please take care of yourselves and each other. And in the words of Mother Jones, mourn for the dead, fight like hell for the living. Thank you again, and solidarity.
1: Solidarity.
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6: Giovanni Perez. A cloud of ocean aroma finds its way up my nose, coaxes a cough out of me, and snaps me out of my trance. I finally put my pen down, and all at once, the crowds of smiling children are gone. The seagulls finally shut up, and there's a group of college kids by a campfire. There's no one splashing their friends, just acoustic guitar and surfboard drum solos. The sun isn't even shining anymore. It's midnight, and I lost track of time writing again. It's not natural. I just kind of black out and wake up to a spiral-bound diary of the day with little notes on how gorgeous the sun is. But somehow, this place is prettier at night. You can see the stars reflect off the wet sand and the waves try to hide them for just a moment, like the beach is trying to play peekaboo. But now, it's my time to leave.

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0: From New York, this is Democracy Now!
1: Everybody wants that job. It's a very important job. Marty's a terrific guy, but he's going to go on and he's going to lead a good life.
0: Under mounting political pressure, Food and Drug Administration Commissioner Dr. Marty McCarry resigns from his position. Why did powerful Republicans and anti-abortion groups want him gone? And how healthy is the federal health system overall? We'll talk to Dr. Aaron Kesselheim of Harvard Medical School and public citizen Dr. Robert Steinbrück. Then, the fight against AI data centers isn't just about tech, it's about democracy.
2: Across the country, from Oregon to Georgia, an incredible populist, bipartisan movement is rising up to say no to the AI takeover. And they are clocking win after win. They are extracting concessions from big tech corporations. They are blocking data center development. And they are passing moratorium and fighting for an AI pause at the state and national level. This is opening up a new important front line in the fight against tech-enabled authoritarianism.
0: We'll speak with writer and organizer Astra Taylor, finally, to Wisconsin, to look at the case of Salah Sasour, president of the Islamic Society of Milwaukee. He's been locked up in an ICE jail in Indiana since late March. We'll speak with his son and one of his attorneys.
3: The word give pump isn't in the Palestinian dictionary. And today we carry that and we say the word give up isn't in our dictionary. We will keep fighting for him until justice prevails, until he's up.
0: All that and more coming up. Welcome to Democracy Now!, democracynow.org, The War and Peace Report. I'm Amy Goodman. The Pentagon's controller testified on Capitol Hill Tuesday the cost of the war with Iran has risen to about $29 billion, just $4 billion from the figure provided 2 weeks ago. Defense Secretary Pete Hegseth also refused to tell lawmakers at the hearing how much emergency funding he will be requesting to cover the cost of the war, despite repeated questioning from both Democrats and Republicans. It comes a day after President Trump called Iran's latest ceasefire proposal garbage. Iran is demanding reparations, sovereignty over the Strait of Hormuz, and a full end to sanctions as conditions for any deal. As President Trump arrives in Beijing today, he's expected to discuss the Iran war with Chinese President Xi Jinping. The New York Times reports U.S. intelligence assessments contradict the Trump administration's public messaging about destroying Iran's military capabilities. Iran has reportedly regained access to 30 of its 33 Strait of Hormuz missile sites, enough to threaten U.S. warships and oil tankers. Iran also has access to about 90% of its underground missile storage and launch facilities. This comes amidst reports that the United Arab Emirates and Saudi Arabia carried out covert retaliatory strikes against Iran back in March. Since the U.S.-Israeli war on Iran erupted, some Gulf countries have arrested dozens of Shiite Muslim citizens, calling them traitors loyal to Iran, which is majority Shiite. The Labor Department reports the U.S. inflation rate rose to 3.8% in April, with energy costs comprising nearly half the increased prices. Real average hourly wages fell half a percentage point from March, meaning salaries failed to keep pace with the rising cost of living. Gasoline prices rose by 5.4% as Iran shut traffic through the Strait of Hormuz in response to President Trump's bombing campaign. On Tuesday, a reporter asked Trump whether he'd make a deal with Iran to address the war's economic fallout.
4: Mr. President, to what extent are Americans' financial situations motivating you to make a deal?
1: Not even a little bit. The only thing that matters when I'm talking about Iran, they can't have a nuclear weapon. I don't think about Americans' financial situation. I don't think about anybody. I think about one thing. We cannot let Iran have a nuclear weapon.
0: The Wall Street Journal says it's received subpoenas for the records of journalists who reported on the Trump administration's internal deliberations on Iran. The Journal reports the Justice Department investigation came after President Trump privately complained to Acting Attorney General Todd Blanche about media leaks in the wake of the Iran war last month. Trump reportedly passed a stack of offending news articles to Blanche, quote, with a sticky note on it that said treason, unquote. Meanwhile, Defense Secretary Pete Hegseth said the Pentagon will review whether Arizona Democratic Senator Mark Kelly improperly disclosed classified information when he told CBS News the U.S. had rapidly depleted stockpiles of weapons, including long-range missiles. Senator Kelly responded on social media, sharing a video of Hegseth admitting in a public hearing last week that it will take years to replenish U.S. weapons stockpiles to pre-war levels. In Washington, D.C., peace activists disrupted the Politico Defense Summit on Tuesday, confronting the Iranian opposition leader Reza Pahlavi, the son of Iran's last Shah. Pahlavi was speaking in support of the U.S.-Israeli war on Iran at a panel hosted by Lockheed Martin when he was interrupted by Code Pink D.C. organizer Olivia DiNucci and other protesters.
5: This is not about security. This is about death and destruction. They even said that the war in Iran is a golden opportunity to make it kill you under security.
6: I have a message for Lockheed Martin. How dare you use the massacre of my people as a golden opportunity? You have the blood of the people of Palestine and Iran and Lebanon on your hands. Shame on each and every one of you.
0: Israeli drone strikes hit three cars on a major highway south of Beirut on Wednesday, killing at least eight people, including two children, in the town of Jia. The strikes came a day after 13 people were killed in southern Lebanon, including two paramedics. More than 2,800 people have been killed in Israeli attacks since March 2nd, with at least 380 killed since last month's ceasefire. Lebanon's health ministry says 108 emergency medical and healthcare workers have been killed in the war, with over 140 Israeli attacks recorded on ambulances and medical facilities. Lebanon and Israel are set to hold a new round of U.S. brokered negotiations in Washington Thursday. Hezbollah has said it opposes the talks. FBI Director Kash Patel was pressed by Senate Democrats at a hearing Tuesday over reports that his heavy alcohol use compromised his ability to do his job. Patel sued the Atlantic magazine for defamation, seeking $250 million after journalist Sarah Fitzpatrick reported he's alarmed colleagues with episodes of excessive drinking and unexplained absences. On Tuesday, Democratic Senator Chris Van Hollen grilled Patel on the allegations. Patel exploded, hurling insults and false claims at the senator before finally agreeing to take an alcohol screening test.
7: And so there have been no occasions when your security detail had difficulty waking or locating you, is that right?
8: Nope, it's a total farce. I don't even know where you get this stuff, but it doesn't make it credible because you say so.
7: I'm not saying it, Director Patel. It's been written and documented.
8: You are literally saying it.
7: No, I'm saying that these are reports, Director Patel. No,
8: and unlike your baseless reports, the only person that was slinging margaritas in El Salvador on the taxpayer dollar with a convicted gangbanging rapist was you.
7: You know the
8: fact, only person that ran up a $7,000 bar tab in Washington, D.C. at the lobby bar
7: to me,
8: was you.
7: This
8: so the only
7: suggests
8: individual
7: to
8: in this room
7: the allegations
8: that has been drinking
7: are true.
0: The U.S. is reportedly in closely guarded talks with Denmark to open three new military bases in southern Greenland. A source speaking to the BBC says U.S. officials have floated designating the new bases as American sovereign territory. This comes after President Trump sparked a diplomatic crisis in January by threatening to seize Greenland by force, saying it could happen the easy way or the hard way. CNN's reporting the U.S. Central Intelligence Agency has escalated its secret war on drug cartels with deadly operations inside Mexico, spearheaded by the CIA's elite and secretive ground branch. Since President Trump retook the White House last year and designated several cartels as foreign terrorist organizations, CIA operatives in Mexico have reportedly participated directly and targeted assassinations on several mostly mid-level cartel members. That includes a car bombing earlier this year on a busy highway outside Mexico City that killed alleged Sinaloa cartel member Francisco Beltran and his driver. CNN's disclosure of the CIA's Mexico operations comes after two CIA operatives and two Mexican law enforcement officers were killed in a car accident in the state of Chihuahua last month. The current U.S. ambassador to Mexico, Ronald Johnson's a former U.S. Army Green Beret and veteran CIA officer. Yennefer England, a 32-year-old nurse's assistant and DACA recipient, has been held in ICE custody in Texas for nearly 3 months after she was stopped for driving with a suspended license. She was born in Mexico but was brought to the United States at the age of four. She leaves behind two daughters, age 12 and 14. This comes as immigration lawsuits hit a record 9,911 in March alone, up 1,278% from 5 years ago, driven almost entirely by habeas corpus filings that have surged 85 times over the past year as immigration attorneys challenge ICE's mass detention and deportation campaign. Meanwhile, Florida's notorious alligator Alcatraz Jail in the Everglades is set to close by June, after DHS concluded the facility's $1 million per day price tag is too expensive. And Democrats on House Oversight Committee heard testimony Tuesday from survivors of the late convicted sex offender Jeffrey Epstein. They held the field hearing in Palm Beach, Florida, near President Trump's Mar-a-Lago residence and where Epstein once lived, framing it as a return to the, quote, scene of the crime. Lawmakers used the hearing to warn President Trump against pardoning Ghislaine Maxwell, the convicted longtime associate of Epstein, who's serving a 20-year sentence for helping him traffic and abuse girls. Trump's repeatedly declined to rule out a pardon for Maxwell. Meanwhile, some Epstein survivors said they'd been re-traumatized after the Justice Department failed to redact their names from its incomplete release of the Epstein files. This is survivor Jenna Lisa Jones.
9: When I was a teenager, I did not have the language to understand what was happening to me. I did not know who to tell. I did not know where to go. Many of us didn't. We were young and we were manipulated. We were left without the tools or the support we needed. That is something Congress can change.
0: And those are some of the headlines. This is Democracy Now!, democracynow.org, The War and Peace Report. I'm Amy Goodman. Following a growing pressure campaign from powerful Republicans, anti-abortion groups, and other allies of President Trump, Food and Drug Administration Commissioner Dr. Martin McCarry resigned Tuesday. He'd served in the position since April of 2025. President Trump spoke to reporters at the White House ahead of his departure for China and said he preferred not to say if McCarry had been fired or resigned.
1: Everybody wants that job. It's a very important job. Marty's a terrific guy, but he's going to go on and he's going to lead a good life. He was having some difficulty. You know, he's a great doctor, and he was having some difficulty.
0: The Wall Street Journal reported Dr. McCarry was pushed out in part because he tried to block FDA approval of fruit-flavored vapes, angering President Trump, who saw approval as important to his MAGA base. Dr. McCarry also drew ire from anti-abortion groups for not moving quickly enough to restrict access to the abortion drug mifepristone. The agency was already in turmoil before Dr. McCarry became commissioner. HHS Secretary Robert Kennedy Jr. had already fired 3,500 workers from the FDA, roughly 20% of its workforce. FDA's Deputy Commissioner for Food, Kyle Diamantis, will take on the role in an acting capacity as FDA Commissioner. Diamantis was previously an attorney in Miami who represented Abbott Laboratories, a manufacturer of baby formula. He's also a personal friend of Donald Trump Jr. He does not have a background in medicine. For more, we're joined by two guests. Dr. Robert Steinbrook is Health Research Group Director at Public Citizen, and Dr. Aaron Kesselheim is a professor of medicine at Harvard Medical School. Dr. Kesselheim, let's begin with you. I want you to respond to Makary leaving, but start off by talking about the significance of the Food and Drug Administration.
10: Well, first off, thanks for having me. I think the Food and Drug Administration is one of the most important public health agencies in the United States, if not the world. The oversight of the Food and Drug Administration extends to about a quarter of the economy, including prescription drugs, medical devices, a lot of food oversight. It has some things to say about cosmetics and nutritional supplements. There are some reports that on average, the average person touches about 12 to 15 FDA-regulated products over the course of a day. So this agency is incredibly important in ensuring that the medicines that we take are tested and the food that we eat is inspected. And it is vital to the health of the country. And, you know, unfortunately, in the last 18 months, we have seen it increasingly engulfed by chaos undertaken a lot of questionable decisions under Dr. Makary's oversight.
0: Dr. Steinbrook, if you can also talk about how much the FDA regulates, is in charge of food and drugs in this country. And then your criticism of Makary, but then the criticism of the reasons he was pushed out.
11: Glad to be with you. I agree with everything which was just said about the FDA. It's vitally important, and it's important for all of us in this country and others throughout the world who look to the FDA for leadership to have an effective, strong FDA, which is grounded in science and which is grounded in public health. Dr. Makary was in a very difficult position, and perhaps it was impossible, though he didn't help his case at all. He was trying to be too many things to too many people. He was flip-flopping. He had some good ideas, but before he was finished with one good idea, he would have another idea. Some of his initiatives, for example, cracking down on direct consumer advertising, misleading consumer advertising, that's a good idea. But on the other hand, being in a position to try to please everybody, anti-abortion activists, drug companies, people who wanted more access to certain tobacco products or alternatives to tobacco, in some ways, no-win situation. And perhaps another person could have handled it better than he did, but the writing has been on the wall for some time. There was just pure chaos and not great leadership of this very important organization.
0: So talk about the whole issue of the fruit-flavored vaping, his concern about kids getting addicted, and who was putting pressure on him to approve this.
11: Well, the reporting has suggested that there was pressure from the White House and perhaps elsewhere within the Department of Health and Human Services for the approval of these vapes. And Dr. Makary's stance seems to be well-reasoned. Whether this was, in fact, the straw that broke the camel's back or not, it's hard to say, because there were many other issues where he seemed to have been able to offend people on all sides of the political spectrum. On the one hand, wanted more evidence about vaccines and their safety and effectiveness. On the other hand, wanted to greenlight drugs with less evidence about their safety and effectiveness. He was just all over the place.
0: And Dr. Kesselheim, the whole controversy created under the Trump administration over mifepristone, the abortion pill. abortion medication is now the major way people are able to have abortions in this country. And abortions are up since Roe v. Wade was overturned. But talk about his position.
10: Well, I mean, I think that part of the problem, as Dr. Steinberg pointed out, was this controversy about about mifepristone, which is a drug that has been around for many decades and has been used very safely. There were some pre-existing restrictions on it from the FDA that had been lifted in concordance with the evidence a few years ago, and the question was whether what the circumstances were of those being of those restrictions being lifted, and whether or not they would be reimposed. And I think this is another situation where Dr. Makary did not show a lot of firm leadership from his position in putting science first and making sure that the FDA operated clearly and made clear statements about appropriate use and safety of that drug, where he could have. And I think that is one of the circumstances that led to this situation, where because he did not lead by putting the science first and, by going through clear, transparent channels about what was going to happen, it ended up that nobody was happy with what he did.
0: So, Dr. Steinberg, you now have, the U.S. now has, no confirmed FDA commissioner, no confirmed CDC director, that's the Centers for Disease Control and Prevention, no Senate-approved surgeon general. Can you talk about the significance of this? And overall, how you would characterize Robert Kennedy's tenure?
11: Well, we shouldn't be in this situation 18 months into the, or just about 18 months into the second Trump administration. If we start with the CDC, Robert F. Kennedy Jr. has effectively been his own CDC director from the get-go. There have been people back and forth and various acting directors, but he's basically been calling the shots as best we can see from the outside, and that's led to very bad public health consequences in terms of vaccines and recommendations for vaccines and the whole staff and effectiveness of the agency. We've seen some of these issues come up with the recent cruise ship issue with hantavirus and the whole CDC office, which was looking into cruise ships and safety and things of that sort, having been disbanded earlier.
0: Well, the Surgeon General— into that for a minute. I just would like to stop there, since this is right now such an important story, what's happened with the cruise ship, with hantavirus, and the people who've been brought to places like Nebraska, who are in isolation. Explain the role of the FDA, HHS, basically the Robert Kennedy's running of the health sector and the government.
11: Well, without going into all the details of the hantavirus outbreak, it's an example of why we need a strong public health agency which collaborates internationally. The CDC would be traditionally working with the World Health Organization to understand what was going on with a disease outbreak, even though this was not primarily a U.S.-based outbreak, to offer advice on control of the outbreak and to provide effective treatment for people who needed treatment. And the massive staff cuts, the loss of expertise, the lack of people in charge who were standing up for public health, from Robert F. Kennedy Jr. on down, is apparent when things happen that we need to be prepared to respond. And that's why we need effective agencies which have science-based leadership. That's really the issue here. It's the overall effect of organizations which were strong and robust, and when you pick them apart for particular theories and idiosyncrasies of the Health and Human Services Secretary, you destroy

0: received by your body, or if it could be used for some nefarious purpose, or it's addictive. If it doesn't meet those criteria, why shouldn't a drug be over the counter? So we should be asking why not, instead of, oh, you want to move over the counter, you got to go through our long, tedious process.
1: So that's Dr. Marty McCarry, the former FDA commissioner. Dr. Aaron Kesselheim, your response to what he's proposing.
2: Well, as with some of the stuff that he did as commissioner, there is a grain of truth in what he said. There are certain drugs that we have decades of experience with safe use of them, and for which making them over the counter would help broaden their availability to patients and might help reduce their price, subject them to some competition that might help reduce their price. So there is a grain of truth to that. But I think that the way he says it is very broadly stated in a way that doesn't appear to be designed to be put in the context of what the evidence is. Certainly, if there is good evidence around drugs that they can be used safely with fair labeling that people can understand, it is reasonable to consider how those drugs should be made over the counter, and the FDA has a process for that. And maybe that process needs to be reviewed and examined to ensure that it's operating efficiently and maximally effectively. But I think to say in a public way that basically all drugs by default should be over the counter, oh, by the way, except for all these exceptions, is a challenging way to put it, because it does kind of give the impression that the role of the FDA is not a significant one in ensuring that these drugs are safely vetted and can be used appropriately. So I don't know. I think that in general, this is a good example of him having a germ of a good idea that, by the way, didn't go anywhere, because he then moved on to some other crusade that he was talking about, but that was ultimately done in by his lack of attention to science-based leadership and to the established legal and regulatory processes that the FDA has.
1: So, Dr. Robert Steinbrück, the acting FDA commissioner is now Kyle Diamantis, one of Donald Trump Jr.'s, President Trump's son's, hunting buddies. Can you talk about the significance of a Florida attorney with no prior federal government experience now heading the FDA? What is Public Citizen calling for?
3: Well, it's a very unfortunate precedent. We have a science-based agency with a non-scientist in charge. We don't know how long he will be in charge, answerable to Robert F. Kennedy Jr., who, as we've said before, we don't believe is qualified to be the HHS commissioner. Director should never have been confirmed, with all the whims of the White House and political pressure. Now, it is possible that Kyle Diamantis will have less drama in terms of the day-to-day management of the agency and will allow some of the career scientists and non-political appointees who are still left to do their jobs. But there are so many people out there, again, who may or may not agree with Robert F. Kennedy Jr. on this and that, who are far better qualified even to be in an acting position at the FDA and to give the American people a sense of confidence that the FDA is able to do its job.
1: And I'll give you the last word, Dr. Kesselheim, around the issue of vaccines, where they stand today.
2: Unfortunately, we're in a position where the head of our public health agencies are doing the best that they can to undermine the public confidence in the safety and effectiveness of vaccines, to undermine the standard review of new vaccines, to ensure that high quality, safe and effective vaccines are able to be available to patients. And this is a major public health crisis, the active undermining of vaccines availability.

0: availability and use by patients is a major health crisis because we know that that vaccines work in the circumstances that they are recommended. And as we move away from that, we will just see increases in deadly infectious diseases that might have otherwise been in control. And that's a major public health tragedy that is unfolding and will take years to recover from. I think that it is highly irresponsible what our current public health leaders are doing to try to undermine vaccines.
1: Dr. Aaron Kesselheim, professor of medicine at Harvard Medical School, and Dr. Robert Steinbrook, health research group director at Public Citizen, teaches medicine at Yale Medical School. Coming up, the fight against AI data centers isn't just about tech. It's about democracy. We'll speak with Astra Taylor.

0: So I'm on the Mountains, performed by Nora Brown and Stephanie Coleman in our Democracy Now! Studio. This is Democracy Now!, democracynow.org. I'm Amy Goodman. Calls are growing across the United States for moratoriums on new AI data centers over their impact on energy costs, water and land use, the U.S. economy, greenhouse gas emissions, and democracy. In Maine, state lawmakers recently approved the first statewide moratorium, but the governor, Janet Mills, vetoed the legislation. A new Gallup poll released today shows 7 out of 10 Americans oppose data centers being built near them, and the opposition spans the political spectrum. In Utah, residents are fighting plans to build what would be the largest data center in the world in Box Elder County. If built, the facility would generate and consume more energy than the entire state of Utah. The proposed complex would cover an area more than 2.5 times the size of Manhattan. Estimates show the project could increase Utah's greenhouse gas emissions by 50%. On Capitol Hill, Vermont's Independent Senator Bernie Sanders and Democratic Congressmember Alexandria Ocasio-Cortez have introduced legislation to impose a temporary national moratorium on new artificial intelligence data center construction.
1: More than 100 local communities across 12 states have already enacted local moratoriums on data centers, and Congress itself has a moral obligation to stand with them and stop big tech from ruining their communities. Our legislation in the House and the Senate would hit the brakes on construction of new data centers until we address several of the key areas of harm AI poses.
0: I'm shocked. We go now to North Carolina, where we're joined by Astra Taylor, writer, organizer, co-founder of The Debt Collective. She co-wrote a new piece for The Guardian headlined, "The Fight Against AI Data Centers Isn't Just About Tech, It's About Democracy." Astra Taylor and Naomi Klein's forthcoming book out this September is titled End Times Fascism and the Fight for the Living World. Astra, welcome back to Democracy Now! Why don't you start off just by talking about what these AI data centers are, this largest one in Utah. I was just in Middleburg, Virginia last night. Every other person was raising this issue with me, very critical issue in Virginia right now. Explain what they are.
2: Thanks for having me. Yeah, data centers are essentially the backbone of the AI revolution. Data centers aren't new. Every time you use the internet, you're using data centers. So they've been around for a while, but they have been supercharged by the push towards artificial intelligence. Virginia is indeed the data center hub in this country, but they're spreading rapidly across the United States. Sam Altman, the head of OpenAI, has said that perhaps we'll have to cover the entire world in data centers. And it's about the drive for compute, for computing power. And they are often on an absolutely enormous scale. Like you described the data center being proposed in Utah, which would actually use twice as much energy as the entire state. There's one being proposed in Michigan that is going to be as big as 32 NFL football fields. And they use incredible amounts of energy, often gas, fossil fuel. They're being used as an excuse to put even old coal factories and coal production back online. And there are many negative consequences for communities, from emissions. Often they are powered by temporary gas turbines that are being used almost on a permanent basis. So there's air pollution, carcinogens, there's light and noise pollution. People are absolutely tormented by the sounds of these huge warehouses of whirring computers. There is water use issues, depending on where it's located. And then there's just the question of what are people getting in return? Because these are massive, quote unquote, factories, but there are no jobs and a lot of harms for the people who live near them and larger harms for our society.
0: Explain why it requires so much energy. What does it have to do with AI? Why does artificial intelligence require this, Astra?
2: just the nature of what they call compute, right? The computers themselves require an incredible amount of energy to run and then to be cooled. So they have to be kept in a stable temperature setting. So there's just energy to cool these machines because they produce an enormous amount of heat. And so that's another problem with them. And this is blowing, this is helping to blow through whatever, now long gone climate commitments we had, but this drive to AI has been, when you look at Silicon Valley, they say the drive to AI is why we can no longer meet our climate commitments, right? All of these companies, Google, Meta, presented themselves as climate champions, and AI has caused them to throw those ideals out the window.
0: One of the primary investors of the proposed mega data center in Utah is Kevin O'Leary, better known as Mr. Wonderful on the reality TV show Shark Tank. This is O'Leary defending the project and dismissing the protesters.
3: Well, I'm actually the only developer of data centers on Earth that graduated from environmental studies. So I'm pretty aware of what these concerns are. They are around air, water use, heat, noise, pollution. So sustainability is at the heart of what we do in terms of all these proposals. We're not just Utah. We have 10,000 acres in Alberta, Canada, with the same concerns. And so we search for the best technology. There's many air-cooled turbines now. So you're blending in air cooled versus water. There's so many different ways to generate power. We can also put a percentage of the power generation through solar, wind, and batteries, because the battery technology is 10x more efficient than it was just 5 years ago. So that's very helpful because it makes the cost of energy lower. So no one, if you're an environmentalist and you don't care about that stuff, of course you protest, and that's what happens. I noted what's happening in Utah right now. We think over 90% of the protesters are actually not people that live in Utah or Box Elder County. They're being bused in.
0: That's Kevin O'Leary, better known as Mr. Wonderful on the reality TV show Shark Tank. Your response, Astra Taylor?
2: Well, he should be called Mr. Full of It. I mean, that his claims are absolutely absurd. You could build data centers that were connected to sustainable, renewable energy sources. That is not what these tech companies are doing, because they are rushing to compete to be the company that controls this industry. So, take somebody like Elon Musk, who has built 3 data centers, supercomputers around Memphis, Tennessee. One of them, for example, the first one uses enough energy to power almost 300,000 homes. He's using these very high polluting gas turbines. Colossus 2, as the second supercomputer is called, uses enough energy for 2 million homes. This is a guy who presented himself as a green champion for many years, but he has not built these computers, these supercomputers, these data centers in a way that reflects those values at all. And absolutely the point about this protest movement against data centers being, not grassroots, being paid is absolutely absurd. What's incredible about this movement is the grassroots nature of it and how it's bringing together people from across the political spectrum. It's bringing together folks who live in Memphis, Tennessee, rural farmers, just concerned citizens who are saying, what are we getting out of these? There used to be a bargain when a factory came to town. You would get jobs, even if maybe it emitted some pollution or had tax breaks. These massive warehouses maybe produce 50, 100 jobs at best, often low-wage jobs doing things like security or sanitation. And now there's even companies who are saying that they are going to actually provide security services with robot dogs, right, with robots. So it'll be robots guarding the computers. And so people are rightly saying, why should we support this? And that is what is causing this amazing movement to rise up and to block these developments across the country.
0: Astra, the University of Buffalo professor in environment and sustainability, Holly Buck, recently wrote an article in Jacobin headlined Democratic Governance of AI is the Real Solution, in which she argues against the idea of a moratorium on data centers. She writes, a moratorium on AI data centers is a terrible idea, one that poses serious equity concerns, A moratorium springs from the desire to stop the concentration of wealth, but ironically, it's likely to exacerbate it. It's a massive strategic blunder for the left, and we should think through the global justice implications and follow-on effects. We should be wary of proposals that would send burdens elsewhere. Under neoliberal capitalism, industries offshore environmental harms to places with weaker governance, cheaper labor costs, and fewer environmental safeguards, unquote. Buck says AI should be regulated as a public utility. What's your response to her argument on a moratorium?
2: Yeah, the Guardian piece I wrote with Saul Levin was a response to her criticism of this movement, which she said was a dead end, and her criticism of the idea of a data center moratorium. First, I want to say that I like the idea of democratic governance of AI, but you need to have leverage to have any kind of democratic control. And I think it's important to pause and just note how undemocratic the rollout of AI has been so far. Nobody has asked for this. You cited polling. This is incredibly unpopular technology. Even 80% of Republicans and independents, of people who voted for Donald Trump, say they want more regulations on AI, even if it slows things down. Last year, there was a poll that said only 10% of people are excited about where this technology is going. And that's because the people who control it, who own it, have been very clear that they don't have democracy in mind. They define AGI, artificial general intelligence, this is OpenAI's definition, as autonomous systems that can do essentially do human work. And so this is a human job elimination machine, and maybe a human elimination machine in the sense that AI is also, it is not just automating workplace labor, but also, you know, impersonating human beings and trying to be your best friend and your companion and sort of take over human life. So this is not, and this again is not something that people have wanted. You know, the Silicon Valley has gotten very aggressively behind Donald Trump, who has said, you know, he's going to block all attempts to regulate or control this technology, that we're in an accelerationist mindset. So you only can wield democratic power in opposition to that, if you are, you know, an ordinary citizen who doesn't have a direct line to Donald Trump or millions of dollars to buy him off, by engaging in protest, by engaging in disruptive action. And data centers provide local focal points, local choke points where people can come together and push back on the billionaire big tech agenda and say no. And it has absolutely changed the terrain, I think, of the political conversation. That's critical. I think there are some people, a good faith critique as well, is this the most tactical thing that people can do? And I would say it is tactical because it provides, again, people a place to meet locally and a way to make their discontent known. But I think where I have another disagreement with Buck is, you know, I think there's a question about how much we want AI in our lives, right? You know, I think part of her argument is that it's a bit Luddite to resist this technology. It's inevitable. It's the future. Everyone should have access to it in every facet of their existence. And I think that many people are more skeptical than that. We're saying, do we really want AI in our schools, teaching our children? Do we really want AI talking to our children? And do we want AI to be our boss at work? There is a deeper debate there about where we want to allow this technology to be. And to me, that's part of what it means to have democratic governance over AI, is to say, no, we don't need this technology to take over every facet of our existence, from the industrial to the intimate.
0: And finally, very briefly, can you explain the tech sector fighting back against the anti-data center movement? You write, quote, about concerted PR efforts flooding elections with dark money or even shadier tactics in this last minute.
2: Yes. You know, Bernie Sanders recently said that by his estimate, the AI sector has put $400 million into elections already in 2026. They are also trying to use other tactics, PR tactics, to smear protesters. For example, that idea that this is actually a paid movement, is not a grassroots movement, is part of their campaign against the data center uprising. And, you know, it seems to not be working at this point because there is such grassroots momentum. people are coming together from all walks of life and realizing they have more in common around this issue. They might have voted for Donald Trump. They might be a Democrat, but they're saying this is not the future that we want. We want a future where we can breathe the air, we can drink the water, where we have jobs, where our kids have jobs, where we have a livable future. Naomi Klein and I, in our forthcoming book, call this a new pro-life movement. We don't want to be subjected to robot overlords. So there's going to be pushback, undoubtedly more pushback to come from the tech sector. And I hope that people who are sympathetic to the idea of regulating this technology can appreciate what a strategic movement this is. The data center fight is giving us leverage to create the conditions where hopefully the Democratic Party can come in and seize the moment and propose not just smart regulations, but things like a jobs guarantee, insisting that this technology is tied to green energy and the like. This is creating conditions for the changes that we need to push back on Silicon Valley and its authoritarian agenda.
0: Astra Taylor, writer, organizer, co-founder of The Debt Collective. We'll link to your new piece in The Guardian titled The Fight Against AI Data Centers Isn't Just About Tech, It's About Democracy. Astra and Naomi Klein's forthcoming book out in September is titled End Times Fascism and the Fight for the Living World. Coming up, we go to Wisconsin to look at the case of Salah Sasour, president of the Islamic Society of Milwaukee. He's been locked up in an ICE jail since late March. We'll speak with his son. Stay with us.

0: Grammy Award-winning musician Tom Morello singing This Land Is Your Land outside 26 Federal Plaza in New York City Tuesday, where he joined a coalition of groups protesting ICE abuses. This is Democracy Now!, democracynow.org. I'm Amy Goodman. We end today's show in Milwaukee, Wisconsin, to look at the case of Salah Sarsour, the president of the Islamic Society of Milwaukee. He's been locked up in an ICE jail in Indiana since late March. He is a Palestinian-born 53-year-old man who's lived in the United States since 1993. He became a lawful permanent resident nearly 30 years ago. The U.S. accuses him of failing to disclose a conviction by Israeli military authorities when he was a teenager in the occupied West Bank. Sarsour says he never understood the charges presented against him in Hebrew and that he was tortured in Israeli custody as a youth. Calls have been growing for weeks for Sarsour to be released. In April, the Milwaukee Common Council passed a resolution opposing his detention. More than 9,000 people have signed a petition calling for his release. The petition was organized by the group Bend the Ark, Jewish Action. The group Jewish Voice for Peace has also advocated for Sarsour's release. This weekend, I was in Milwaukee, where I spoke to Jody Melamed of Jewish Voice for Peace.
1: His health is not good. We are very concerned. He's being held completely underground in a very, very cold detention center. He has diabetes. It's been a challenge to get his diabetes medication to him. We're not confirmed he's able to take it regularly. We're really concerned. He was unable to, he asked for a Quran for his spiritual health, and he was denied one. In fact, he was told that he should read the Bible. The food he's getting is also substandard. You know, we're extremely concerned that the time he's spending there is really compromising his health, although his mental spirit is very good.
0: We're joined now by two guests, Salah Sarsour's son, Kareem, and Munjat Ahmed, a member of Salah Sarsour's legal team. Kareem, talk about your father, a very significant leader in Wisconsin, again, president of the Islamic Society of Milwaukee, and what you're calling for. He's being held not in Wisconsin, but in hours away in Indiana.
2: Yes, yes. Thank you, Amy. Thank you for having me. Good morning. So my father, he is a father, a grandfather, a businessman, a community pillar. He's been living here, like you said, for over 30 years legally. He's a community pillar, giving back to his community since he came here. He was taken in from Milwaukee on March 30th by ICE agents, or we'd say kidnappers, and they took him, and they took him to Chicago, where they booked him, and then they transferred him to Indiana's facility in Clay County. And the entire thing shook us as a family when they took him, because a man who is this, elected for the second time as the president of the Islamic Society of Milwaukee, who has businesses, living here legally, no criminal records, never arrested in the United States, was taken off the streets and put in a van and dragged across state lines without any cause or without any information other than you'll get a call later on. On that day, we actually called many local police departments to understand what was going on. Nobody had any clue. We thought something bad has happened to my dad. We were searching the entire city for him, and we called our family friend, his attorney, to understand what was going on. Later on, we understood that he was being dragged across state lines to go to a detention center all the way in Indiana.
0: If you could tell us, Munjat Ahmed, what are the charges?
3: Good morning again. Thanks for having myself and Kareem with you. This is a very important case. There are many, the so-called charges or allegations are all pretextual. The truth of the matter is Salah Sarsour is being held by ICE in an effort to weaponize immigration against people who are pro-Palestinian, people who advocated against the genocide in Gaza, people who are outspoken on the issue of human rights for Palestinians, the ending of the occupation against the Palestinians. So whatever the government is saying, is it's all just a pretext for silencing folks for their pro-Palestinian advocacy. We saw the same thing with Mahmoud Khalil, we saw the same thing with Mohsen Mahdawi, with Leqa Kurdia, We saw the same thing with Rosmana Öztürk. This is a, you know, the modus operandi has been shown to us by the government that if you speak for Palestine and you are a advocate for Palestinian rights and you don't fall in line, they're going to use immigration and weaponize that against you. Flossersu has been a lawful permanent resident of the United States for 33 years, has been a pillar of our community, not only in Milwaukee, but nationally. I mean, he has reaches more national than most people, I think, know. And so we know that the only reason that Flossersu is sitting in jail right now is to stop him from his constitutionally protected rights of free speech. And this is an attack on our Constitution. And we should all be worried as Americans. We should all be very worried that our Constitution is being gutted by this administration, at least when it relates to pro-Palestinian speech. So Salah's case, in my opinion, is going to be a litmus test. Will this country stand up for their constitutional rights, or were we going to allow the Trump administration to gut those rights and to strip people from their free speech?
0: Kareem, his ninth grandchild, your dad's ninth grandchild, was born while he was in jail, and his 10th grandchild is about to be born?
2: Yes. So my dad's actually, he was planning on visiting my sister in Tennessee. He usually visits her every time she has a kit for support, and she usually has very hard pregnant labor. So he was actually planning to leave that week or the week after to go there and be of support. And he was not able to, obviously, for being taken away. And his 10th grandchild is going to be coming in 5 months. He has, I mean, 9 grandchildren, 6 or 7 of them talk about him every single day. They miss him so much. He was a big part of their lives. He was, if you see his pictures online and on social media, you see how they're smiling, playing together. He was the teddy bear of a grandfather that brings so much happiness and joy. He would break our word as a grandfather and do whatever he wants with the kids and play with them and give them candy or take them out and get them toys.
0: He's head of the largest mosque in, is it not only Milwaukee, but Wisconsin?
2: Yes, Wisconsin. So he was elected for his second term as the president of the Islamic side of Milwaukee that has a big community center, a big school. He was building with an amazing team. They were building a great future for the next generations to come as the community is growing more and more.
0: I want to end with Salah Sarsour in his own words, a part of a letter he sent from his ICE jail cell in Indiana. He wrote, "I'm not here for a crime or for anything wrong I committed. I'm here because I believe, like all of you, in building a strong community to secure the best environment for our children so they can learn how to be strong, just citizens. I'm here because I chose to stand with justice and with those who deserve our support and to defend them, whether in our community or all over the world. I'm here because I stood with all of you in the streets, saying no to the oppression, no to the genocide against Gaza and Palestine, no to war, no to the killing of children, no weaponizing immigration for anyone, and no to humiliating and discriminating against people." The words of Salah Sarsour. We have 10 seconds. Munjid, you're his lawyer. Is there any word that he's going to be released soon?
3: We filed a request in the Southern District of Indiana with the federal court there, requesting a bond that is currently pending. Our hope is that the judge will see what is actually happening here as an affront to the Constitution, and we'll actually release him.
0: Munjid Ahmed, a member of Salah Sarsour's legal team, and Salah Sarsour's son, Kareem Sarsour. Thank you so much for being with us. That does it for our show. I'll be at the IFC Center tonight in New York City for the screening of Steal the Story, Please, then to Atlanta on Friday, Houston and Austin over the weekend. Go to democracynow.org.
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7: Hi, my name is Nick Kennedy. 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
8: From Feature Story News in Brussels, I'm William Denslow. President Trump and his Chinese counterpart Xi Jinping concluded their high-stakes bilateral talks in Beijing. President Xi says it's the world's most important relationship and warned Washington about potential conflict over Taiwan. Laura Westbrook reports from Hong Kong.
9: The trade and tariffs are a big issue. Last year, we saw tariffs, tit-for-tat tariffs, go up to triple figures before the two leaders announced a trade truce in South Korea last October. Experts saying they're watching to see if that trade truce will be extended this time. Also, they'll be watching to see if a new board of trade is announced where the two countries can cooperate on non-strategic areas. But certainly, China has weathered the tariffs quite well. It also has its trump cards, if you like, of rare earths. But having said that, China also needs the United States. It is a big trading partner, and its economy has been slowing as well.
8: Iran's deputy foreign minister says he told top Indian officials that Tehran would welcome any diplomatic initiative by New Delhi regarding the West Asia war. This comes as the foreign ministers of BRICS nations, which include India, Russia, China, Iran and the UAE, are meeting in New Delhi. Ishan Garg tells us more.
10: Iran's Deputy Foreign Minister Kazem Gharib Abadi says if India intends to play the role of a mediator in the Iran-US conflict, Tehran would welcome and work on it. Gharib Abadi said he raised this with top Indian officials that Tehran values India's position and that New Delhi's impartial stance on the conflict is appreciated by Iranian officials. This comes as Iran has been pushing New Delhi to get the BRICS bloc joint statement to condemn US-Israeli strikes, but another BRICS member, UAE, is instead pushing for joint calls to blame Iran as the aggressor.
8: UK Prime Minister Keir Starmer's bracing for a leadership challenge, with allies of Health Secretary Wes Streeting suggesting he could resign on Thursday. It's long been speculated that Wes Streeting could attempt to trigger a leadership contest. It follows disappointing election results for the governing Labour Party and a series of controversies. Labour MP Luke Akehurst is an ally of Streeting, but doesn't want him to launch a challenge.
11: This is like a howl of anguish about some pretty existential things people are facing about cost of living. And a lot of people are really concerned about getting immigration under control as well. And we have to deliver on those issues. And we have 2.5 years at least. And the idea that we're sort of spooked into changing leader now, that's not going to solve anything.
8: And the International Air Transport Association has warned that higher flight costs will be inevitable for travellers in Europe. Jet fuel prices have soared since the start of the Iran conflict, and there are fears that supplies could run low if disruptions through the Strait of Hormuz continue. From Bureaus Worldwide, this is FSN.
12: With FSN Spotlight, I'm Simon Marks. Today, what's at stake during President Trump's visit to China? It is evident from the numerous US business leaders that boarded Air Force One to make the journey to Beijing that trade will top the agenda, with issues like the war on Iran, human rights and Taiwan very much taking a back seat. President Trump wants to try and resolve trade disputes with the Chinese and even secure fresh Chinese investment in the US economy. Edward Luce is the Financial Times' chief US commentator. He says China holds significant leverage over the United States.
13: China has a bigger bazooka, as it showed with its stranglehold on the rare earth exports, and then Trump agreeing to a truce in their trade war. He wants to renew that truce because China doesn't just have a stranglehold on rare earths, it also has one on pharmaceutical inputs. It could really, really harm the world's pharmaceutical supply. Trump's ability to impose tariffs isn't quite as big a bazooka. So I think China feels very much, perhaps too much, that it's on the winning side of history here.
12: The Trump administration is also hoping for pomp and ceremony that will be screened back in the US and convey to Americans that this is the most important moment in the US-China relationship since President Richard Nixon traveled to Peking in 1972 and met Chairman Mao.
8: The main news again. President Trump and his Chinese counterpart Xi Jinping concluded their high-stakes bilateral talks in Beijing. President Xi says it's the world's most important relationship and warned Washington about potential conflict over Taiwan. UK Prime Minister Keir Starmer's bracing for a leadership challenge, with allies of Health Secretary Wes Streeting suggesting he could resign on Thursday. And the International Air Transport Association has warned that higher flight costs will be inevitable for travellers in Europe. And that's the latest feature story news. William.
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18: Johnny Dollar.
19: Jim Carter, Johnny.
18: Hi.
19: How'd you make out with Hillary Franks, the agent who sold the policy?
18: He's worried, he's scared, and he's already doing everything wrong. I left him about an hour ago to think things over.
19: Mrs. Kennedy's fighting back.
18: What do you mean?
19: Her lawyer served notice on us an hour ago to pay up on the policy or else.
18: Just a bluff.
19: Yeah, but this wasn't. She got a court order and made the coroner release her brother's body. She took it right to the crematorium. Exhibit A is a pile of ashes by now.
18: Uh-oh.
19: Her next step is to contact the State Insurance Commission and have them order us to pay off or show cause. We'll have to act fast.
18: Maybe I better go back to see Mr. Hillary Franks.
17: Tonight and every weekday night, Bob Bailey in the transcribed adventures of the man with the action-packed expense account. America's fabulous freelance insurance investigator.
18: Yours truly, Johnny Dollar. Expense account submitted by Special Investigator Johnny Dollar, location Tucson, Arizona, to the Universal Adjustment Bureau Home Office, Hartford, Connecticut. The following is an accounting of expenditures during my investigation of the Lansing fraud. $50,000. And by now I was sure it was fraud. Expense account, item number 8, $5, stenographic services. I dictated a hastily composed letter to the State Insurance Commission advising them that Worldwide was withholding payment on the claim of Mrs. Arlene Kennedy pending a complete investigation of the circumstances of her brother's death. I enclosed copies of the original physical examination and the coroner's autopsy findings, pointing out that in our opinion it was impossible for James Lansing to have successfully passed an insurance examination in the first place. I enclosed copies of statements from the examining physician, Dr. Mayhood, and the members of his office staff, all of whom were unable to identify the body of James Lansing. Expense account item 9, 52 cents, postage. I sent the letter to the state capitol special delivery in the hope it would arrive there before Mrs. Kennedy's lawyers took the anticipated action. After that, I drove back over to the office of Hillary Franks. He was the same as I left him an hour before. A little shaken, but still unable to realize quite what was happening.
20: Yes, Mr. Dollar?
18: Mr. Franks, I wonder if you've got anything to say to me.
20: Nothing, Mr. Dollar.
18: I was hoping you might want to make a statement.
20: Oh? About what?
18: Mrs. Kennedy's attempting to defraud your insurance company?
20: I don't know what you're talking about, Mr. Dollar. I sold her brother an insurance policy. I don't even know Mrs. Kennedy.
18: There are a lot of things about this you say you don't know. Do you want me to lay it on the line?
20: If you like.
18: All right. Someone else had to take that physical examination for James Lansing 2 years ago. I think you arranged for someone to do it, or you helped Mrs. Kennedy arrange it. I think James Lansing was insured on that basis. I think he was insured with a clean intent to defraud. Lansing's health wouldn't permit that kind of insurance. Right now, our Los Angeles men are looking into Lansing's activities there. Somewhere along the line, they're going to turn up a medical history that'll show Lansing was already dying when he came to Arizona 2 years ago. Now, do you have anything to say, Mr. Franks?
20: No.
18: I think you're being very foolish. If it isn't clear how serious this can be with you, it's noted that you arranged for Lansing's physical examination.
20: There's nothing incriminating in that.
18: How well do you know Dr. Mayhood?
20: Oh, slightly. The physician is supposed to be an impartial third party. When a client has to be examined by a physician for insurance purposes, I send him to Dr. Mayhood. That's all. Dr. Mayhood sends me a Christmas card every year. I sent James Lansing to him.
18: Just like any other?
20: Just like any other.
18: Oh, you worry me, Mr. Franks. You don't object to my questions or get ruffled when you're caught lying. I've given you time to think and time to make a statement regarding your part in this matter.
20: I resent all this, Mr. Dollar. I've been an insurance broker for a good long time, and no one has ever questioned my integrity.
18: And I think that's what you've been banking on, Mr. Franks, your reputation. Well, I've been questioning it ever since I got here, and I still question it. You couldn't have known James Lansing without being aware of his drinking habits. I'm sorry for you, Franks, but there had to be collusion here with a beneficiary, Mrs. Kennedy. And you're the logical party.
20: Dollar...
18: You arranged for someone else to take that examination for Lansing. Somebody who could pass it. Now, I've given you a chance to talk to me, but you refuse. Now we'll see how you like talking to the police about it.
20: What?
18: I'm going to swear out a warrant for your arrest.
20: Dollar,
18: I'm going to charge you with attempted fraud and collusion. And I'm going to swear out a warrant for Mrs. Kennedy, too. You're going to jail.
20: Go!
18: In the 3 minutes it took me to recover from the blow from the paperweight and get my breath inside of me and my feet under me, Hillary Franks was well out of the way and...
16: Hey, what happened to you?
18: Hillary Franks. He got scared, swung a paperweight at me and beat it.
16: Well, if he's playing rough, I don't want to take any chances.
18: No, put that phone down. He hasn't admitted anything yet.
16: Smacking you on the side of the head is admittance enough for me.
18: No, I want a statement. I think I can get one.
16: You have to find him first, and he's running.
18: He won't run far, Jim.
16: What makes you so sure?
18: Hillary Franks doesn't know how to run. It was exactly 3 o'clock in the afternoon then. At 3:25, I was back out in Catalina Vista knocking on a familiar door. And the same familiar things began to happen all over again.
21: What do you want?
18: I'm here to tell you about the trouble you're in, Mrs. Kennedy. Hillary Franks gave it all away.
21: Gave what away? Who's Hillary Franks? What are you talking about?
18: About that insurance policy that was written up and issued in your brother's name. You're the one who stood to gain most by your brother's death after having someone else take an insurance examination for him. But you had to have help to pull it off. Hillary Franks helped you. For what reason or how you got him to do it, I don't know. But I do know a man with a 17-year record as insurance broker is ruined.
21: You're crazy. I don't know anybody named Hillary Franks. Now get out of
18: here. Oh, stop it, will you? I told him how he stood in this matter a half hour ago, and he socked me with a paperweight and beat it.
21: I've had about enough of
18: you. But he isn't going to run far. Principally because he doesn't know how to run, Mrs. Kennedy. He'll cool off, and he'll begin thinking about all this business in a new light. A few minutes ago, it dawned on him what he'd done. He kicked his whole lifetime right out the window. He'd been found out. He's lost all around. And he's going to be mad about that. And you're the one he's going to be mad at because you got him into it.
21: I told you, I don't know anybody named Hillary Franks. That's the last time I'll say it.
18: He'll probably want to kill you, Mrs. Kennedy.
21: What?
18: I said he'll think about all this and he'll probably want to kill you. Do we talk now?
21: I don't see why. I've done nothing wrong.
18: Who did you get to take that physical for your brother?
21: I don't know what you're talking about.
18: You got your brother drunk enough to sign the insurance papers, didn't you?
21: I had nothing to do with my brother taking out life insurance and naming me his beneficiary. That was his business. Now that he's dead, it's my position to receive the payment. That's all.
18: Okay, Mrs. Kennedy. We'll get it all from Hillary Franks.
21: Yes, why don't you do that?
18: In the meantime, I hope you sleep well, knowing what you've done.
21: You'll never be able to prove any of these things you're saying. Never.
18: And for 24 hours, it looked as if Mrs. Kennedy might have been right. There was no way to involve her unless we had a statement from Hillary Franks. And he was still missing. I set up a watch on Mrs. Kennedy's house, and Jim Carter kept an eye on Hillary Franks' place. About 10 o'clock that night, Jim Carter drove up.
16: I
18: action?
1: No. Mrs. Kennedy's been in all the night. No one showed up.
18: Mm-hmm.
1: How about Frank's place?
18: No. No one there when I left an hour ago.
1: You'd think he'd come back for a suitcase or some money or something.
18: Yeah. Hey, Johnny.
1: Mm-hmm.
18: I called in the police.
1: Oh.
18: In the name of Worldwide, I filed charges of attempted fraud and collusion against him. They issued a warrant a half an hour ago. He's on an APB and all the local bulletins.
1: Well, I suppose you had to do it, Jim.
18: Yeah. We'll let the police handle this part from now on, huh?
1: How about Mrs. Kennedy?
18: We'll keep an eye on her, too.
1: Did you file any charges?

0: Is against her?
1: Not yet. We need a statement from Franks.
0: Jim.
1: Yeah?
0: What would you do if you were Hillary Franks?
1: Try to grab an airplane. Maybe go down to Nogales, cross the border. Look up a friend, borrow some money. Get out and keep traveling. What?
0: He won't do anything like that.
1: Won't he?
0: He'll find himself a place to sit down and think. In the end, the cops won't find him. He'll find us.
1: Want to bet?
0: By the next morning, the police had still been unable to locate Hillary Franks. I left Jim Carter in the room on a long-distance call to the insurance commission, advising them of the events up to date, drove out to Hillary Franks' office. I noticed two police officers loitering across the street as I walked in the front door.
2: Yes?
0: How do you do?
2: Are you another policeman?
0: No, I'm not. Have they been bothering you a lot?
2: If you aren't a policeman and you know all about this, what do you want?
0: I want to help Mr. Franks if I can. I'm Johnny Dollar, Universal Adjustment Bureau. You're his secretary?
2: Yes.
0: How long have you worked for him?
2: 12 years.
0: Do you like him?
2: What? He's always been a fine man. I don't believe any of these things about him, and I don't see
0: What's your name? I think he said Maria?
2: Maria Vano.
0: Maria, I'm not going to ask you any questions about Mr. Franks. I know enough about him now for my purposes. The rest he can tell me himself. Maria, I may be able to help him stay out of jail. I can do that if I talk to him.
2: Well, how
0: My name's Johnny Dollar. I'm at the Pioneer Hotel. Remember that.
2: But Mr. Dollar...
0: I don't know whether he's phoned you yet or not. A man like that's going to need help, money. I'm not asking you if he's contacted you. But listen to me carefully. If he does phone you or contact you in any way, ask him to phone me. If you ever respected him or if you want to help him now, please ask him to telephone me. Thanks. I drove back to the hotel and waited for results. Another 12 hours went by. Hillary Franks was still missing, and Mrs. Kennedy was still refusing to admit anyone. Finally, about 11 o'clock that night, my phone rang. Johnny Dollar. Hello.
3: This is Hillary Franks.
0: Where are you?
3: Never mind. Dollar, they know all about me back at the home office, I suppose.
0: Yes.
3: I'd like to explain some things to you so you can pass them on. I'd like the people back there to know why I did it. Well, before I leave town...
0: You won't get far. The police are looking for you.
3: Oh, I can get away, all right.
0: Mr. Franks, Worldwide doesn't want to prosecute. The notoriety would be bad for them. If you'd make a statement, sign it, I think I could talk them into dropping the whole matter.
3: Maybe we'd better get together.
0: Come on over.
3: Oh, no. No, I'm not that crazy. Do you know how to get to the San Javier Mission?
0: I can find it.
3: In 15 minutes?
0: Right.
3: And Dollar?
0: Yeah?
3: It's right out in the open. If you bring the police, I'll use a gun. I bought one this morning.
0: All right, Mr. Franks.

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1: Tomorrow, $50,000 worth of murder. Join us, won't you? Yours truly, Johnny Dollar.
0: Yours truly, Johnny Dollar, starring Bob Bailey, is transcribed in Hollywood. Written by John Dawson, it is produced and directed by Jack Johnstone. Be sure and join us tomorrow night, same time and station, for the next exciting episode of Yours Truly, Johnny Dollar. Roy Rowan speaking.

These sidewalks don't lie. Because they don't have to, baby. No embellishments necessary. The truth is richer than the rust and well-to-do. My sidewalks make concrete a red carpet. Because hilltop is where we roll deep and love sweet. Love hard like gangbusters, like fruit fresh off the vine, like we were never hurt in the name of love. These sidewalks are weathered and worn from the footprints of city soldiers and prisoners of this long-fought war. They have cracked under the weight of regret, ripped open like defeated samurais, and some have up and left to become part of the structures they once despised, falling in line with short-sighted high-rises and crooked, shiny expansions of a stranger's fantasy to survive. What else would you have them do? We are soaked in the sweet and the sordid. Relief comes and goes with rehabs and festivals, campaign trails and media-fed movements, but grace lies in the sediment, the rubble and the dust of the people that stroll these streets. This grit ain't no eyesore. It is the lifeblood of me. It drives the pulse of my wretched heart, tying me to this doomed paradise till I return to the Creator.

lying here next to

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2: From Feature Story News in Brussels, I'm William Denslow. President Trump and his Chinese counterpart Xi Jinping concluded their high-stakes bilateral talks in Beijing. President Xi says it's the world's most important relationship and warned Washington about potential conflict over Taiwan. Laura Westbrook reports from Hong Kong.
3: The trade and tariffs are a big issue. Last year, we saw tariffs, tit-for-tat tariffs, go up to triple figures before the two leaders announced a trade truce in South Korea last October. Experts saying they're watching to see if that trade truce will be extended this time. Also, they'll be watching to see if a new board of trade is announced where the two countries can cooperate on non-strategic areas. But certainly, China has weathered the tariffs quite well. It also has its trump cards, if you like, of rare earths. But having said that, China also needs the United States. It is a big trading partner, and its economy has been slowing as well.
2: Iran's deputy foreign minister says he told top Indian officials that Tehran would welcome any diplomatic initiative by New Delhi regarding the West Asia war. This comes as the foreign ministers of BRICS nations, which include India, Russia, China, Iran and the UAE, are meeting in New Delhi. Ishan Garg tells us more.
4: Iran's Deputy Foreign Minister Kazim Gharib Abadi says if India intends to play the role of a mediator in the Iran-US conflict, Tehran would welcome and work on it. Gharib Abadi said he raised this with top Indian officials that Tehran values India's position and that New Delhi's impartial stance on the conflict is appreciated by Iranian officials. This comes as Iran has been pushing New Delhi to get the BRICS bloc joint statement to condemn US-Israeli strikes, but another BRICS member, UAE, is instead pushing for joint calls to blame Iran as the aggressor.
2: UK Prime Minister Keir Starmer's bracing for a leadership challenge, with allies of Health Secretary Wes Streeting suggesting he could resign on Thursday. It's long been speculated that Wes Streeting could attempt to trigger a leadership contest. It follows disappointing election results for the governing Labour Party and a series of controversies. Labour MP Luke Akehurst is an ally of Streeting, but doesn't want him to launch a challenge.
5: This is like a howl of anguish about some pretty existential things people are facing about cost of living. And a lot of people are really concerned about getting immigration under control as well. And we have to deliver on those issues. And we have 2.5 years at least. And the idea that we're sort of spooked into changing leader now, that's not going to solve anything.
2: And the International Air Transport Association has warned that higher flight costs will be inevitable for travellers in Europe. Jet fuel prices have soared since the start of the Iran conflict, and there are fears that supplies could run low if disruptions through the Strait of Hormuz continue. From Bureaus Worldwide, this is FSN.
6: With FSN Spotlight, I'm Simon Marks. Today, what's at stake during President Trump's visit to China? It is evident from the numerous US business leaders that boarded Air Force One to make the journey to Beijing that trade will top the agenda, with issues like the war on Iran, human rights and Taiwan very much taking a back seat. President Trump wants to try and resolve trade disputes with the Chinese and even secure fresh Chinese investment in the US economy. Edward Luce is the Financial Times' chief US commentator. He says China holds significant leverage over the United States.
7: China has a bigger bazooka, as it showed with its stranglehold on the rare earth exports, and then Trump agreeing to a truce in their trade war. He wants to renew that truce because China doesn't just have a stranglehold on rare earths, it also has one on pharmaceutical inputs. It could really, really harm the world's pharmaceutical supply. Trump's ability to impose tariffs isn't quite as big a bazooka. So I think China feels very much, perhaps too much, that it's on the winning side of history here.
6: The Trump administration is also hoping for pomp and ceremony that will be screened back in the US and convey to Americans that this is the most important moment in the US-China relationship since President Richard Nixon traveled to Peking in 1972 and met Chairman Mao.
2: The main news again. President Trump and his Chinese counterpart Xi Jinping concluded their high-stakes bilateral talks in Beijing. President Xi says it's the world's most important relationship and warned Washington about potential conflict over Taiwan. UK Prime Minister Keir Starmer's bracing for a leadership challenge, with allies of Health Secretary Wes Streeting suggesting he could resign on Thursday. And the International Air Transport Association has warned that higher flight costs will be inevitable for travellers in Europe. And that's the latest feature story news.
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10: Mardi Gras, from the French, meaning Fat Tuesday, the day before Lent begins. Carnival, from the Latin, meaning goodbye to meat. And Bible, from the Greek, meaning book. Put them together and they spell terror. Terror for John Lund as he plays The Man Who Stole the Bible, a tale well calculated to keep you in
9: suspense.

0: I didn't mean to steal the Bible. That wasn't my intention. Why, I've never taken as much as a towel or an ashtray out of a hotel room. And if I'd known the night of terror it would lead me into, I'd never have taken it at all. Mardi Gras, New Orleans. A gay time, a lot of laughs, if you're in on it. But me, I was stuck in a stuffy hotel room waiting for a call from the boss. And the sound of all those people out in the street having fun got on my nerves. Operator. Operator. Oh, come on, operator.
1: This is the operator.
0: This is Mr. Cummings, room 302. What happened to that bellhop I sent for?
1: Would you speak a little louder, please? I can't hear you, sir.
0: I said this is Mr. Cummings.
1: One moment, please.
0: Operator. Operator.
1: Excuse it, please. What is it you wanted?
0: A bellhop. I want him to bring me something to read. Anything. He said half an hour ago he was on his way up.
1: Well, hasn't he answered your call yet, Mr. Cummings?
0: He has not.
1: I'm sorry, sir. The hotel is so crowded. The Mardi Gras, you know. It's almost impossible to... Just a moment, please.
0: Operator. Oh, nuts. I pace back and forth, wishing the boss would call me so I could get out of that room. I didn't dare leave, even to go down and get a paper. He's that kind of a guy. He expects you to be on tap all the time. There was no radio in the room and nothing to read. I went through all the drawers, hoping somebody had left behind a magazine or seed catalog, anything. And then I found it. The Bible. The Gideon Bible. For years I've seen him in hotel rooms, but I never paid any attention to him. But now I opened the book. 1 Samuel, chapter 19. I lay down on the bed and started to read. The knock surprised me. I'd forgotten about the bellhop. I got up to go to the door and I realized that I had the Bible in my hand. It's a fine thing when a man feels embarrassed caught reading the Bible, but that's how I felt, embarrassed. I stuffed it under the pillow and went to the door. Well, you sure took your time. Oh, I thought it was the bellhop.
2: I'm the house detective. Sorry to disturb you.
0: That's all right. What's the matter?
2: Well, it seems that the woman who had this room before you lost her pocketbook. She thinks she left it here.
0: I'm sorry. There's no pocketbook here.
2: Well, I'd better take a look.
0: I'd have seen it if it was here. Come on in if you want.
2: Thanks.
0: See, there's no pocketbook here.
2: Yeah, but she's sure she left it here. I'll have to go through everything.
0: There's nothing in there but my stuff. Do you have to go
2: through... What's the matter? Don't you want me to look for it?
0: No, it isn't that, but I've been through all those drawers already.
2: You'd be surprised at things people leave behind in hotels.
0: Yeah, I guess I would be.
2: Nobody else has been in here, have they?
0: No, nobody. I can't even get a bellhop in here.
2: You've been out of the room?
0: No. And look, I'm not responsible for anything that was left here.
2: No, of course you're not. Well, I'm sorry to have bothered you.
0: That's all right. Say, tell that bellhop to get up here, will you?
2: Yeah. I'll tell him. Good night.
0: Yeah, he was a strange guy. But then all house dicks are. I lay down again and went back to reading the Bible. Once I got used to the old-fashioned language, I found it pretty interesting. The story of David, anyway. A guy being chased by everybody and not knowing who his enemies were, every minute expecting to get killed. I was down to the part where David's wife puts a dummy in his bed as a decoy to save his life, when I was interrupted again. This time, I automatically stuck the Bible under the pillow and went to the door.
3: Hello.
0: Oh, hello.
3: I wonder if you could help me.
0: Well,
3: I'm having a most awful time. I tried and tried, and it just won't work. The room's so stuffy.
0: How's that?
3: The window in my room, it won't open. Would you open it for me?
0: Oh, why, sure. Which room is it?
3: Right next to yours, just around this corner, room 300. You know, I have the same trouble on buses. The windows never open. It drives me mad. You can see how stuffy the room is.
0: Hmm. This window?
3: Mm-hmm. Yeah. Isn't that odd? It opened for you.
0: Yes, it did. And easy, too. And so does this one.
3: Can't understand it.
0: Are you sure you tried?
3: You don't think I'd come to your door and ask you to come over here if I didn't need something, do you?
0: It's been done.
3: Maybe, but I wouldn't know. Now that you're here, wouldn't you like to have a drink? Be a trouble, I mean.
0: No, I don't think I can.
3: You can watch the parade much better here than on your side of the building.
0: Oh, no, I can't.
3: What's the matter?
0: I'm sorry, I have to go. That's my phone.
3: Wait, don't go. You can have the call transferred here. But it's silly to go all the way back to your room.
0: Hello, Cummings here. Oh, yes, sir. I've been waiting for your call. Now, listen, I covered the whole territory down here, and things look pretty healthy. You see, the main difficulty has been... I stared at my briefcase. I'd left it on the dresser. Now it was on the bed, and everything had been pulled out of it. The closet door was ajar, and the drawers in the bureau were open. My Gladstone apparently hadn't been touched, but everything else had. I heard the boss talking trends and business conditions, but my mind was on a girl who wanted a window open, a window that wasn't stuck, while somebody searched my room. Calmly, I finished my conversation and hung up. There was no reason now for me to stay in the room. I gathered up my stuff, and I took the Bible from under the pillow. Funny, I'd gotten interested in it. I wanted to go on reading it, so I stuck it in my top coat and walked out of the room. On my way to the elevator, I got a sudden impulse. I stopped in front of room 300 and knocked.
4: Who are you looking for, mister?
0: Oh, where's the lady?
4: Nobody in there now. Lady just checked out.
0: Well, that's impossible. I was just here.
4: I don't know anything about that, but she checked out a couple of minutes ago. See? Gotta clean it up after right now. I'm gonna be glad when this Mardi Gras over. Everybody go crazy. Hotel go crazy. People check in, check out. Steal everything that ain't tied down.
0: Steal?
4: I said steal. Ashtrays, bath towels, soap. I wouldn't be surprised they'd take the beds next.
0: The Bible in my pocket suddenly felt like a pound of uranium. I wondered if the cleaning woman could read the guilt on my face, but she put her wastebasket down in the hall and went back in to clean the room. For a second, I considered taking the Bible back to room 302. And maybe I would have, if it hadn't been for the discarded book jacket in the wastebasket. It was gaudy, red and yellow. I grabbed it up, put it around the Bible. The title read, "You Will Die Tonight."
5: Call for Dr. McManus. Dr. McManus, please.
6: Front boy. Show this gentleman 506, please. Yes. Oh, you check it out, Mr. Cummins. Let me see, you in room...
0: 302.
6: 302,
0: what's the matter?
6: I've had so much trouble over that room. I was supposed to hold it for a lady, but you can't keep rooms vacant during Mardi Gras. I gave her the room next to yours, but she kicked like crazy, the manager.
0: Next to me?
6: Yes, room number 300. She just checked out a few minutes ago.
0: I don't know what this is all about, but there's something peculiar going on in room 302.
6: Peculiar?
0: I didn't mind the house detective coming in to look for the purse, but I didn't like having my stuff searched while I was out of the room.
6: Searched?
0: Yeah, I said searched.
6: Now, you say the house detective did this?
0: He said the woman who had the room before me left her purse.
6: Oh,
0: and
6: but
0: he had...
6: that's impossible.
0: What do you mean?
6: A man had the room ahead of you. Oh, yeah, I'm positive of it. Just a minute, I got the register right here. A man, Mr. Gregory. Now, the house detective isn't on duty today, but when he comes in tomorrow...
0: Not on duty? Well, then what was he doing in my room?
6: Today?
0: Of course today, tonight. A tall guy with black hair.
6: Oh, there's some mistake, Mr. Cummins. Our house detective, Mr. St. Clair, is short and bald. And he hadn't been in the hotel all day. He's homesick.
0: Well, it had all the makings of an interesting little intrigue. But I left the mystery of room 302 with the room clerk and went to the cigar stand. It was 8 o'clock. My train wouldn't leave until midnight.
7: Yes, sir. What'll it be? Cigarettes or cigars?
0: Cigars. 3 coronas. Make it 6.
7: Yeah, always like to sell cigars. Men don't smoke cigars like they used to. Cigarettes, that's a fashion today. They give me a good cigar every time.
0: Somebody's having a good time.
7: Ooh, they all have a good time during the carnival.
0: Say, I wonder where I could check my bag and briefcase for a little while.
7: Want to see the parade?
0: Yeah, I thought I would. Mill around a little bit. I got a couple hours to kill.
7: Well, I'd be glad to keep it for you. I'm on duty till midnight.
0: Oh, would you? Say, that's mighty nice of you.
7: Don't mind at all. Mardi Gras is something to see. You shouldn't miss it. But you'll have more fun if you rent a costume. Hotels got them for rent, you know.
0: No, no, thanks. I'll go as I am. He stuck my stuff under his counter, and I elbowed my way across the crowded lobby to the street door. Through the glass, my eyes met the eyes of another man, the tall man with black hair, the man who had said he was the house detective. I swung the hotel door open. I had a few questions I wanted to ask that boy, but he was swallowed up in the crowd. And then a big hand clapped me on the shoulder and a voice boomed in my ear.
8: There you are, the sinner.
0: I whirled around and looked into the mask of a laughing, red-faced devil.
8: Don't try to evade me, sinner. I've come to collect you with my nice, shiny pitchfork. And when the devil comes for you, your time is up.
0: All I could see in the mask was a pair of eyes. They were green eyes, and they were laughing. And the devil threw his arm around my shoulder and urged me along the street. I balked a little. I hadn't had anything to drink. The whole thing seemed kind of silly, but before I knew what happened, a clown grabbed my other arm.
9: Let's take the sinner to the fiery furnace.
0: And the two of them, the devil and the clown, were propelling me down the street toward a parked car.
8: Come along, sinner.
9: Fiery furnace.
0: Hey, now, wait a minute.
8: The sinners are locked. Push him in, the clown.
9: Get in, sinner.
0: Hey, you guys. Hey, let me out of here. Look, where are you going?
8: All right. Let's have it.
0: Have what?
8: The Bible. The Bible you took out of room 302.
0: The Bible? Say, you're not drunk.
7: Don't waste time on him. Frisk him.
0: Look, I don't know who you are,
8: but... He hasn't got it on him. What'd you do with it? Where is it?
0: I told you, I haven't got it.
7: Oh!
8: That's to let you know we're not playing. Now let's take it again, huh? Where's the Bible?
0: I tell you, I haven't got it. I had it, but I... Well, I guess I lost it.
7: Lost it? Where'd you lose it?
0: I don't know.
7: Why, you...
8: Don't do that, sinner. It's just as easy for me to pull this trigger as to look at you.
0: But I'm telling you the truth. I haven't got it anymore.
8: All right, you haven't got it. But you'll tell me where it is, you understand, if I have to kill you to find out. What are you stopping for?
7: The crowd. I can't get through.
8: Come on, let's get them over. Get out of here.
7: What do you want me to do? Drive over them?
8: Come on, get out of here.
0: A bunch of rebels, drunk and out for bear, opened the back door of the car and started climbing over it. Nothing would stop them from weaving through. They thought it was fun pushing and shoving each other. One of them fell, sprawled across the devil's lap, and they began to pile up. And suddenly, I knew that this was escape. I climbed out of the car. I ran blindly away from them. I saw a cab at an intersection. I ran out, opened the door, and there he was, in the back seat, the phony house detective. I slammed the cab door and bolted across the street. There was a policeman on the corner directing traffic. I ran up to him.
10: Hey, where do you think you're going?
0: They're trying to kill me. You've got to help me.
10: Kill you? Who's trying to kill you?
0: The devil. He's after me.
10: The devil?
0: Yes, and the clown, too.
10: And Mickey Mouse?
0: I mean it. I'm serious.
10: You're drunker than you look.
0: I haven't had a drink, I tell you. They're trying to kill me.
10: And why would they be doing that?
0: Because they want the Bible.
10: The Bible?
0: Yes, you see, I stole the Bible and... Here they come now.
10: Who?
0: The devil and the clown across the street. Look, you've got to get me out of it. You've got to stop them. They'll kill me.
10: Sure, now, take it easy, young fella.
8: There you are, sinner. Come on. What are you trying to do, guess in trouble?
10: Trouble?
7: Sure, he's going to miss the party.
0: It's all a trick. Don't listen to him.
10: This young fella claims you're trying to kill him.
8: Me? Oh, not me. But if he doesn't get to the party pretty soon, his wife is going to kill him.
0: I haven't got a wife. There isn't any party. They're lying, I tell you.
10: I'll be good, boys. Move on. I got to keep this traffic moving.
8: All right, come on. You heard what the policeman said. Come
0: please,
8: on,
0: officer,
8: sinner.
0: Please.
8: Come on, sinner.
0: Let go of me. Officer.
10: Beat it now. Go on with you.
0: I demand to be arrested.
10: Go on,
0: I demand
10: sir,
0: to...
10: now. Go on.
0: Oh, officer, you're a fool.
10: I'm a what? If it weren't for Mardi Gras, I'd run you in.
0: Then you won't arrest me, huh? Okay. But remember, I didn't want to do this.
10: Dirty Yankee trick. Striking an officer. All right, young fellow, that does it. You're under arrest.

0: In just a moment, we will return to tonight's story of suspense.
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0: And now, we continue with John Lund and the Man Who Stole the Bible, a tale well calculated to keep you in suspense.

0: I sat in the drunk tank in the New Orleans jail and tried to figure it out. Who were the devil and the clown and the phony house detective? Why was the Bible so important that they would even kill me to get it? My bags were back at the cigar counter in the hotel. My train was scheduled to leave at midnight. But how was I going to get out of New Orleans? Already it was 10 o'clock. And as long as I stayed in jail, I'd be safe. But that didn't last long. I hadn't been there a half hour when a cop came for me and took me to the desk, Sergeant.
1: Here's your personal belongings, Cummins. You're released. You can go. But try to behave yourself. We're pretty busy tonight.
0: Released?
1: You know, you're a lucky guy. Culpepper decided not to press charges against you. You know what you could get for striking an officer.
0: But aren't you going to hold me?
1: Your fine's been paid. Now go on, get out of here. And keep out of trouble, will you?
0: But I am in trouble. That's what I tried to tell the cop, but he wouldn't listen to me. I had to hit him. My fine. Somebody paid my fine?
1: Yeah, it's been paid.
0: But who? Who paid it?
1: I don't know who it was. He didn't give me a name. He just paid it.
0: Was it a man in a devil's costume?
1: Huh?
0: Or a clown?
1: Now, look.
0: What did he look like?
1: How do I know what he looked like? He was an ordinary-looking guy. Tall, big, he had black hair.
0: The house detective.
1: The who?
0: They'll kill me, I tell you. They'll kill me.
2: Pardonnez-moi, monsieur. Je suis perdu. Je voudrais retrouver le convent. Les gens dans la rue m'empêchent.
0: I hadn't heard her come into the station. She moved so quietly. She was a nun, and she was talking excitedly in French. I wasn't paying much attention to her. I was thinking instead of my own problem. The house detective had paid my fine. He wanted me out of jail. He wanted me loose on the street. Why? And the devil and the clown. Were they with him? Were all of them waiting outside that door for me?
1: Please, sister, I wish I could help you, but I can't understand a word you're saying.
2: Monsieur, les gens dans la rue m'empêchent de trouver mon chemin. Ils me prennent pour un célébrant.
1: English. Can you speak English, sister?
2: Pardon, monsieur. Masquerade. Costume. People think masquerade. Non masquerade.
1: Huh?
0: I think she's trying to say the people on the streets think she's wearing a masquerade costume.
2: Ah, merci. Merci bien, monsieur. I am loose.
0: You mean lost?
2: Oui, monsieur, lost. I am expect at convent. The Vieux Carré.
0: The Vieux Carré, that's the French Quarter.
2: Exactement, oui. I drive for taxi cab. The crowd, oh, you see, push me around. Voudriez-vous envoyer un gendarme pour m'assister?
1: What?
0: The gendarme. She wants you to send a policeman to help her get to the convent.
2: Oui, monsieur.
1: Oh. Well, I'm sorry, sister. I'd be glad to, but I don't have anybody in right now. If you don't mind sticking around here for a while, I'll be
2: speaking
1: very...
2: Speaking around?
0: The sergeant says he's sorry. If you'll wait, there's no one available right now to help you. Wait a minute. The nun stood there, frightened and bewildered.

0: There were people milling about in the street, but not the three I feared. And strangely, not finding them there frightened me more than ever. I found a cab and gave the driver the address of the convent. The nun and I didn't try to talk. I realized this whole thing was difficult for her, and I didn't feel like talking. Too much had happened to me for one night. The cab pulled up in front of an ancient building in the French Quarter, crumbling cement and wrought ironwork. We got out, and I walked with her to the big front door. The nun raised her hand to the knocker, and I knew I'd been had.
1: Qu'est-ce qu'il y a?
0: Fingernails. Red, polished fingernails. You're not a nun.
2: Hey, where you been?
3: Hurry, boys, he's wise.
4: Come on, you, get inside.
0: It was the devil and the clown. They yanked me into the house. And the girl, I stared at her. Back in the police station, I hadn't really looked at her face. Her black robes had spelled freedom to me. That's as far as I'd thought. But now I knew I'd seen her before. Only before, she'd worn a green dress and a scarlet mouth to match her fingernails. And her hair had been blonde and long, and she wanted a window open. A window that wasn't stuck.
4: You've given us a lot of trouble.
0: I'm sorry, I don't
4: know
0: what...
4: We've been very patient. Now we want the Bible.
0: I told you before, I don't have it.
4: You had it.
0: I had it, yes, I had it. I took it. I don't know why I took it, but I lost it.
2: Who sent you to get it?
4: I'll handle him. All right, who are you working for, Poloni?
0: Look, there's some mistake. I'm a salesman. I sell washing machines.
4: You're lying.
0: Look. Look, I tell you that...
4: Where's the stuff? Has Polona got it?
0: What stuff? I don't know any Poloni. What are you slapping me around for? That won't get you any place.
4: Oh, won't it?
3: Let me talk to him. Look, if you're covering up for Poloni...
0: Who's Poloni? I don't know any Poloni.
3: Poloni wouldn't take a beating for you.
0: But I tell you, I don't
3: Whatever
0: know...
3: he's paying you, we'll pay you more.
4: We'll pay him nothing. He'll hand over that Bible or tell us where the junk is stashed, or so help me, I'll kill him.
0: Dope. So that's what it is. Dope.
4: Yeah, Mr. Innocent. That's what it is. Dope. Heroin, cocaine, $100,000 a word.
0: Oh!
3: Oh, stop it. You kill him, we'll never find it. Listen to me. What's your name?
0: Cummings.
3: You work for Poloni, Cummings. Nobody but Poloni knows about that Bible. You came to hijack the stuff.
0: I tell you, I don't know Poloni.
3: Ah, stop lying. Poloni knew our carrier was hot, that he had to drop the stuff somewhere in New Orleans.
4: You're wasting your time, baby. I'll make him talk.
0: Oh, don't.
4: You going to talk?
0: I don't
4: you
0: know.
4: You want the butt of this gun right across your face?
0: Look, you've got to believe me. He hit me with a gun. I tried to keep my eyes open, to hang on to consciousness. Across the room, I saw the door open. And in it stood a man with another gun. A big man with black hair. The phony house detective. Was his name Poloni? I didn't know how long I was out. When I came to, I was lying on a bed. My head was throbbing. My cheeks, my nose, every bone in my face seemed on fire. There was a cold cloth on my eyes. I tried to think. Why did I hurt so? Oh yes. The Bible. They wanted the Bible. But I didn't have it. And it was a good thing, too. If I had it, they'd kill me. Then I smelled something. A strong cigar. It burned the inside of my nose. I rolled over to get away from it and opened my eyes. The devil and the clown were gone. And so was the girl. I was alone. With the phony house detective.
5: All right, let's not waste any more time. What did you do with the Bible?
0: Where are the others?
5: They've been taken care of. You took the Bible that belongs in this room. Now, what did you do with it?
0: This room? Oh, yeah. Room 302.
5: You had no right to touch that Bible. Now, think. What did you do with it? Where is it?
0: Look, I told them. I must have lost it. I don't know.
5: I'll get it. Yeah?
2: The gentleman who left his suitcases.

0: with me. Mr. Cummins?
1: Suitcases. Come in. Who are you?
0: I run the cigar stand in the lobby. I saw you bring Mr. Cummins in, if you don't mind my saying so, quite tight.
1: Yeah.
0: I'm going off duty in a little while. I thought he'd need his things. See, he checked them with me.
1: Thanks.
0: Oh, almost forgot. Here's his book, too. Oh, no, don't leave the book. But you forgot it on the counter.
2: I don't want the book. You can have it.
1: I'll take the book.
2: No, no, don't give it to him.
1: Thanks for your trouble.
0: Don't mention it. Hope he feels better tomorrow.
1: Well, at last, the Bible. You will die tonight.
2: Look, Poloni, I didn't know. I swear, I just took it.
1: Poloni, I'm not Poloni. You know, that's a pretty clever stunt, covering the Bible with a whodunit jacket. Let's see, third book, second chapter, Genesis, Exodus, Leviticus, chapter 1, 2. Yeah, yeah. Here's the address of the warehouse where the stuff is.
2: I don't understand. If you're not Poloni, who are you?
1: John Stang, United States Treasury Department, Narcotics Division.
2: A T-man, but I thought you...
1: You made my job very difficult tonight, Mr. Cummings. We traced the narcotics carrier all the way from Hong Kong to New Orleans to room 302. But when we arrested him, he was clean. He didn't have the evidence. Room 302 was the link. The girl, Frenchie, was to take this room, and I would have followed her to where the evidence was stashed. It was as simple as that. But you stepped in and threw us all off.
2: Well, why didn't you tell me you were a government man when you came in tonight to look for the pocketbook?
1: How did I know that you weren't a new member of the mob? Now, take my advice, Mr. Cummings. Quit stealing things out of hotels.
2: Look, I never stole a thing in my life before. This is the first time.
1: There's one thing I can't figure out. Why did you steal a Bible?
2: Well, you're not going to believe this, but... Honest, I just wanted to finish the story.

0: Suspense. In which John Lund starred as the man who stole the Bible by John Bagney and Gwen Bagney Gielgud. 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A tale well calculated to keep you in suspense. Suspense produced and directed in Hollywood by William N. Robeson. Included in the cast of The Man Who Stole the Bible were June Foray, Joe DeSantis, Jay Novello, Joe Kearns, Larry Thor, Harry Bartell, and Jack Moyles. The original musical score was composed and conducted by Leith Stevens. Sound patterns by Tom Hanley and Bill James.
1: Even a cynic will have to admit that however bumbling a man may be, he has struggled valiantly to better his world. Our faults notwithstanding, our civilization is a vast improvement over primitive social arrangements. And perhaps most impressive of all of man's labors has been his consistent effort to protect the principles of justice as he has come to understand them over the years. How justice is served may vary from place to place and time to time, but always it is a thrilling demonstration of man's love of fair play. For examples of modern-day efforts on behalf of justice, be sure to hear Indictment over most of these same stations today. It's yours for the listening right after the news, which follows immediately on most of these same stations.

0: Good afternoon, everybody. Joe Boma here with another Grit City story on behalf of the Tacoma Historical Society. I have the unique pleasure to be sitting here with Mr. Trenton Chiocho, the curator of GATHA, 27 years of hilltop artist that's just opening at the Tacoma Art Museum. How are you doing today, Trenton?
1: I'm doing great.
0: Thank you for coming out today for this amazing, amazing show. How did you get involved with this to begin with? How'd this idea come to be?
1: This idea is... It's been years in the making. Mm-hmm. The original thought was introduced in 2020.
0: Oh, wow.
1: And then the pandemic hit.
0: That little thing that slowed a few things down.
1: Yeah, so it slowed things down. And the person I was in contact with, you know, it was all through email. And the conversation went back and forth. And then it fell off and picked back up in July 2021. And then we had a scheduled Zoom interview, I believe, at the start of September. Mm-hmm. In that interview, I thought it was just another, you know, conversation. But when I went to the interview, we sat down and talked, and they said they wanted to move forward with the idea of the show.
0: Always good.
1: And it was a shocker, but it was also amazing.
0: There were worse surprises than having someone saying they want to show off all you guys' art, I guess.
1: Yeah. But overall, I think the timing couldn't be more perfect. For those that don't know, we have the Glass Art Society that'll be here in May.
0: Okay.
1: And so that's a big, people that aren't into glass, that's a big conference that travels around the world.
0: Oh, wow.
1: And it brings artists, glass artists from all around the world to the, basically a convention kind of thing.
0: That's incredible. And that's, when you say here, is that just Tacoma General or with you guys at Hilltop Artists or here at the Tacoma Art Museum?
1: It'll be linked with a lot of places downtown, so we're going to have the Museum of Glass is included. Okay. They partner a lot with the Carr Museum, so they'll be included. The Convention Center, TAM, of course. And there'll be a couple other pop-up mobile hot shops involved.
0: Okay. Oh, that's awesome. It's in the name itself, 27 years of Hilltop Artists. How did Hilltop Artists really come to be, just because it is such a prevalent name in artistry in Tacoma? Like, how'd that story begin?
1: The program was founded in 1994, and one of our main founders was Dale Chihuly and Kathy Kaparik, who was a gallery owner at the time. Mm-hmm. And their vision came together to create this program for at-risk youth in the Tacoma area, because at that time, you know, Tacoma had a pretty rough, you know, it was really gritty back then, I would say, and a lot of gang violence, and so... The thought was to bring this very, you know, exclusive medium, and glass is very expensive, to the Hilltop community and have youth involved in making glass art.
0: Oh, that's awesome, and love to see that it's flourished so much. Again, over these last 20 years, I'm new to the city, so I love seeing programs like this that have not only taken over and helped so many lives.
1: Yeah, it's definitely, I mean, I wouldn't be where I am today without the program and all the individuals in the gallery that you see in the Gather show. I think it's the same kind of story.
0: Yeah.
1: We're very community invested. You know, we work with youth basically just to promote them to better futures. We're not here to make artists or glass artists per se, but a lot of the basic fundamentals of glass blowing kind of teach you life skills, teamwork, leadership. And it helps, I think, build confidence.
0: Definitely on every count. And it's, I mean, founded by Dale Chihuly, so you know it's going to be glass involved, and all the pieces seem to involve glass in some form or another. Do you guys offer, you know, other mediums, or is glass kind of the heart and soul of the Hilltop Artists?
1: I would say I think glass is the heart of Hilltop Artists. We provide, before the pandemic hit, it was 650 students annually.
0: Oh, wow.
1: Over three different locations.
0: Yep.
1: We provide glass fusion. We do glass flame working, which is kind of like glass blowing, a little smaller scale. So we use torches and we make beads and other things. And then we provide glass blowing. Well, that's... All very expensive mediums.
0: Yeah. No, that's... For that many students, that's incredible to do every year. Obviously, pre-pandemic, but...
1: Yeah.
0: Now that you guys have both this exhibition and the pandemic's, you know, knock on wood or knock on glass, anything Lucky Charm you have is slowing down, what's kind of the way ahead now for you guys? Do you have, you know, any plans for the future, or just getting back and bringing those students in and helping them?
1: I mean, that's our main goal, is just working with the youth and working with the students. We do have some plans in the work that I can't talk about publicly. But
0: I always try to get a sneak peek. Sorry.
1: it's the program's come a long way in the 27 years. And every year, you know, it's definitely hard to one-up, but it's like we seem to do it. But,
0: yeah.
1: I'm not sure after the show, like, what's next.
0: Hey, well, I'm excited to see whatever you guys come up with. Speaking of the show, any artists you want to give a big shout out to, or any, you know, favorite pieces of yours that come to mind, just the whole experience?
1: I think if you come see the show, you'll be amazed. I think a big person for the show for me is one of my first instructors, who's also a friend in the program, is Tony Sorgenfree.
0: Mm-hmm.
1: You know, I had to give a big shout out to him. I gave him a whole wall. So he's got three amazing pieces in the show.
0: That's awesome. And have you ever curated an exhibit before this?
1: I've never curated an exhibit. It's been a lot of learning on the fly. I've had a huge support from Tacoma Art Museum staff, my friends at Hilltop Artists.
0: Having obviously never attempted anything like that myself, I'm totally lost at that world. Was it at least fun, or was it a lot more, you know, stress than you envisioned? Like, how'd it go?
1: It's definitely a lot of stress. There's you know, a lot of grammar and like coming up with text panels and labels.
0: Oh, yeah.
1: Not my cup of tea. My thing, you know, as a glass artist and a maker, like, I love making. So a lot of the stuff you see, some of the stuff I help make. I think my biggest thing is I wanted to be there for the installation, so we did that over the past couple weeks. That's what I was looking forward to.
0: Yeah,
1: there's a lot of other stuff that you don't think about that go into curating a show.
0: Mm-hmm.
1: I learned a lot, and I think if I did it again, I you know, could use all the things that I learned here to do it better.
0: Well, fingers crossed I can do it again soon with, you know, another Hilltop show at the TAM or at the MOG, just anywhere around town, really.
1: MOG's been a huge thing for us, too. They've been part of working with our program since they pretty much started. And Tony Sorgenfree was one of their first interns at the Museum of Glass, I believe, in like 2003.
0: Okay.
1: But they're huge. We work with them. We do Third Thursdays.
0: Oh, yeah, yeah.
1: That's all the museums in Tacoma are free that night from 5 to 8. We do that. They help us make our centerpieces for our major luncheon fundraiser we do every year. And for my own career, working with the Museum of Oz team, like, they've definitely helped me a lot. Love that place. Some of the best glassmakers in the world work there.
0: Yeah, I was, you know, more than pleasantly surprised when I moved out here, just seeing not only is there amazing artwork and glass artwork specifically, but it's a global hub of the medium. It's incredible. No, you know, I never thought of that as Tacoma.
1: It's very strange, because growing up, until I was in the program, I never knew really about blown glass or glass art. And I think a lot thanks to Dale Chihuly, this whole area, this greater Seattle-Tacoma area, is like the hub of glass right now in the world. There's more, well, I don't know about after the pandemic, but there's more hot shops in this area than there is anywhere else in the world.
0: Tough place to be when you're leading the charge in that.
1: Yeah.
0: You heard it here first, listeners. Come check out GATHER, 27 years of Hilltop Artists, curated by Trenton Kyocho. Also, you can see his work and that of about another dozen Hilltop Artists, all local names, local faces. Come check it out. Come check out Hilltop Artists, actually. It's right up on Hilltop. Great for you guys. I'm Joe Boma. That was another Grit City story. Rocks in my head.

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1: He is our hero.
0: Spider.
2: Get rid of
0: Spider.
1: Step on Spider.
0: Spider.
1: We love you, Spider.
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0: Spider. 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
1: We love you, Spider.
0: Spider.
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0: Spider.
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0: Spider.
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3: From Feature Story News in Brussels, I'm William Denslow. President Trump and his Chinese counterpart Xi Jinping concluded their high-stakes bilateral talks in Beijing. President Xi says it's the world's most important relationship and warned Washington about potential conflict over Taiwan. Laura Westbrook reports from Hong Kong.
4: The trade and tariffs are a big issue. Last year, we saw tariffs, tit-for-tat tariffs, go up to triple figures before the two leaders announced a trade truce in South Korea last October. Experts saying they're watching to see if that trade truce will be extended this time. Also, they'll be watching to see if a new board of trade is announced where the two countries can cooperate on non-strategic areas. But certainly, China has weathered the tariffs quite well. It also has its trump cards, if you like, of rare earths. But having said that, China also needs the United States. It is a big trading partner, and its economy has been slowing as well.
3: Iran's deputy foreign minister says he told top Indian officials that Tehran would welcome any diplomatic initiative by New Delhi regarding the West Asia war. This comes as the foreign ministers of BRICS nations, which include India, Russia, China, Iran and the UAE, are meeting in New Delhi. Ishan Garg tells us more.
5: Iran's Deputy Foreign Minister Kazim Gharib Abadi says if India intends to play the role of a mediator in the Iran-US conflict, Tehran would welcome and work on it. Gharib Abadi said he raised this with top Indian officials that Tehran values India's position and that New Delhi's impartial stance on the conflict is appreciated by Iranian officials. This comes as Iran has been pushing New Delhi to get the BRICS bloc joint statement to condemn US-Israeli strikes, but another BRICS member, UAE, is instead pushing for joint calls to blame Iran as the aggressor.
3: UK Prime Minister Keir Starmer's bracing for a leadership challenge, with allies of Health Secretary Wes Streeting suggesting he could resign on Thursday. It's long been speculated that Wes Streeting could attempt to trigger a leadership contest. It follows disappointing election results for the governing Labour Party and a series of controversies. Labour MP Luke Akehurst is an ally of Streeting, but doesn't want him to launch a challenge.
6: This is like a howl of anguish about some pretty existential things people are facing about cost of living. And a lot of people are really concerned about getting immigration under control as well. And we have to deliver on those issues. And we have 2.5 years at least. And the idea that we're sort of spooked into changing leader now, that's not going to solve anything.
3: And the International Air Transport Association has warned that higher flight costs will be inevitable for travellers in Europe. Jet fuel prices have soared since the start of the Iran conflict, and there are fears that supplies could run low if disruptions through the Strait of Hormuz continue. From bureaus worldwide, this is Evan.
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9: Save it, Walter. Taking all of that I can. I'm through, you understand? Through.
10: sorry, sir. I couldn't help but overhear you.
11: What's the difference now?
10: I hope you haven't quarreled seriously with your brother.
11: Quarreled? Sir. What else have I ever done with him but quarreled?
10: Oh, I realize he's a bit difficult at times, sir, but I'm sure he has your best interests at heart.
11: Yeah, well, from now on, he can stop worrying about my best interests because I'm getting out of his life tonight for good. And rushed out of the house looking wild-eyed and distracted. I caught a taxi right in front of the door and told him to go to the 23rd Street Ferry. On the ferry, I stood by the stern rail. I walked up and down, puffing hard on a cigarette, looking out into the fog and acting nervous and jumpy. I leaned against the rail and cowered my head down on my arms. Two or three people standing around out there began to look at me. Then, when we were about a third of the way out in the stream, I took off my coat, had my name and address written with indelible ink in the label, and my hat that had my initials stamped in gold on the sweatband, and laid them down on the deck, and climbed up on the rail, and jumped. It was as easy as that. A fight with my brother that was loud enough so the houseman couldn't help but hear it. A jump off the 23rd Street ferry, leaving plenty of identification behind. An easy swim back to shore where I had planted my dry clothes. And a phone call to the news to report my own suicide. It was just as easy as that. On Friday afternoon, I waited across the street until I saw Williams, the houseman, leaving for his usual weekend. And then I let myself in the front door and walk back to the study.
12: Come in, Williams. I thought you'd gone.
11: Hello, Walter.
13: Jack.
11: What's the matter, Walter? You look as though you'd seen a ghost.
13: Jack, Well, haven't you seen the papers? I thought you were dead.
11: Yeah, I changed my mind.
13: Jack, how could you? How could you have done such a thing?
11: I didn't. I just went swimming, that's all. Don't tell anyone I'm here.
13: Yes? This is Mr. Parcell. Yes, I told you once it was broken. I'm sure I don't know. I know certainly I didn't break it. Yes, it's still in the box. Well, I'll send you to pieces if you like. Well, that's a little late, I'm afraid. Well, it doesn't matter anyway. It's the principle of the thing. Besides, I'm going out of town. I suppose there'll be someone here to receive it. All right. Sorry. Goldfish bowl.
11: What?
13: Oh, you know, I ordered a larger one, and it arrived this morning, all smashed up, and they were arguing about sending me a new one. There it is in that big square box. You can see for yourself it's smashed.
11: That's certainly like you, Walter. At the last minute, you worrying about a $2 goldfish bowl.
13: What do you mean, the last minute?
11: Well, you just said over the phone you were going out of town.
13: Yeah.
11: What's the idea?
13: Well, Jack, I was terribly upset when I heard that, I thought...
11: I'll bet. Where are you going?
13: Well, I hadn't quite made up my mind. I just wanted to get away.
11: Taking quite a lot of luggage for just a little trip out of town, aren't you, Walter? Clearing the papers out of your desk, too, huh?
13: Well, I simply thought I could get a little work done while I was away.
11: Or were you thinking of staying away for a while because somebody might ask questions about why I jumped in the river and the answers might make you look like a heel?
13: Why, of course not. Such an idea never entered my head.
11: You always were yellow. You'd run away from anything.
13: Jack, that's quite enough.
11: That's right. Those are the truest words you ever spoke. And I wouldn't bother about packing luggage anymore if I were you.
13: What? Why not?
11: Because where you're going, you won't need any luggage.
13: What do you mean?
11: This is what I mean.
13: Jack. Don't. You're choking.
14: luggage anymore, brother. Like Cain felt about Abel, I suppose. There he was, lying on the floor, looking as though it was me lying there, only it wasn't. It was him, and I was glad. It's a funny thing about twins, being one yourself. You notice them more than most people would. And all the twins I'd ever known had got along good. Extra good. But not me and Walter. I hated him ever since I could remember. I hated him because the old man was about the only one who could tell us apart. And it was Walter he always called to him, not me. I hated him for what he got and what I didn't. I hated him because he was always good and I was bad. I hated him because the old man left everything he had to him, and it wasn't hay either. And because I couldn't do anything about it on account of that forgery rap I'd taken. And I hated him for the way he'd taken care of me since I got out of jail and thrown at my face every chance he got. I hated him for all those things and a lot more. And I was dead. And I'd killed him. And I was glad. You don't believe me? Brother, I felt great. I went over to the mirror and combed my hair over to the left side like his, and I locked the study door and went upstairs to the bathroom and shaved off my mustache. He was clean shaven. Went back in the bedroom and put on one of his suits. And when I got through and stood in front of the big full-length bedroom mirror, I looked the spitting image of him. No one in the world could have told that I wasn't Walter Parcell. In fact, I was Walter Parcell. I went back to the study. All I had to do now was dispose of the evidence. But first, I couldn't resist looking around. It was mine now. All mine. Those stupid fish he had all over the place and glass tanks, the books he never read, and all the rest of it. In his desk was a list of all the bonds and securities and the number of his safe deposit box and the combination to the safe and the bank book, all nice and neat. And on the desk was a picture of Helen Winters, the little vixen he was engaged to. And I made a mental note that I'd at least have to call her before I left town. It looked funny if I didn't. I might even do more than call her. Well, there's no use stalling any longer. It had to be done. I got the body over my shoulder and carried it upstairs and put it in the bathtub. I locked the bathroom door from the inside. Then I got to work.

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0: And now Roma Wines bring back to our Hollywood soundstage Joseph Cotton as star of The Pasteboard Box, a play well calculated to keep you in...

0: was early morning before I was able to leave the house. I walked to the nearest subway with a suitcase, a heavy suitcase, because it was also weighted down inside with old furnace grates and sash weights. I got off the subway at Dyckman Street and took the Dyckman Street ferry to Jersey. About halfway across, the suitcase that I had on the rail, as though it was something to lean on, just sort of slipped out of my hands into the river. I looked mad and then foolish, and the people that saw it snuck it behind their hands. Well, I was that. About an hour later, the same thing happened on a 42nd Street ferry, and the mortal remains of Walter Parcell were gone, all but his head. At first, I hadn't known what to do with that head. It wouldn't fit into either of the suitcases, no matter what I did. And then I thought of that box. That big pasteboard box that the goldfish bowl had come in. It was still sitting there in the corner of the desk. I waited it and wrapped up the outside in the paper it had come in and started out again. The 14th Street ferry this time. I had it balanced up there on the rail just like I'd had the others, and then...
1: Hey, look out! Hey, oh, it's all right, mister. I got it.
0: All right, let go.
1: Oh, I've got it. What? What's the matter?
0: I thought you dropped it.
1: Oh, no, here it is. Hey, that was close, all right. Another second and it would have been gone for good.
0: Yeah, they've been gone for good, all right. Walking across 14th Street on the way back from the ferry, people were pushing behind me, and the next thing I knew, I was in a department store. I was walking down one of the aisles just to keep moving and not to attract attention when it hit me right between the eyes. There was another box. A box just like mine. It was sitting up there on one of the counters. Next to it was an old guy looking at some bow ties. I walked over and put my box on the counter next to his, and I pretended I was waiting for a clerk. Then, after a couple of minutes, I pretended to change my mind. I picked up the box, his box, of course, and started for the door.
2: Say, I say there. I say, sir. You've taken my box.
0: Oh, what do you mean, your box? Let go of me.
2: But it is. It's my box. You left yours there on the counter.
0: Oh, are you crazy? Let go, I tell you.
3: What's the trouble here?
2: Why, this man's got my package and won't give it back.
3: Oh, shoplifter, eh?
2: No, it's not that. He left a package of his own there, but he insists that mine is his.
3: What's in it?
2: Oh, a parchment lampshade. I bought it in your furniture department just now. Mm-hmm. The girl would confirm that.
3: All right, what's in yours?
0: Mine?
3: Yes, what's in your box?
0: Why... Well,
3: we'll open it up and see.
0: No, you can't.
3: The only way to tell, open them both up. You think this is your package?
0: No, wait, I made a mistake. It isn't. Here, now give me mine.
3: Now, just a minute.
0: Give it to me.
3: Just a minute.
0: Give it to me.
2: Oh, give it to him. It's his. I saw him put it there.
3: Very well.
0: Thank you.
2: Why, he acted like a madman.
0: Maybe I did act like a madman. I guess I did because I was pretty close to panic when I got out of that store. I started walking. I just walked. I don't know how or for how long or what, but all I could think of was, what'll I do now? What'll I do with it? What'll I do with it? I didn't snap out of it until I found myself a half block from home, and not knowing how I got there, all I knew was I still had that box and I had to get rid of it. Then I saw the sewer. A corner sewer with a big wide opening. I crossed over to it as though I were going to step on the curb. Stumbled and gave it a good kick. Slid in and I heard it fall. Oh. I got home. A half hour later, I was just beginning to relax. And the doorbell rang. I went out in the hall, switched on the vestibule lights, and opened the door. There stood a couple of kids.
4: Yes, this is yours, ain't it, mister?
0: What?
4: We were standing across the street when you dropped it. Then we saw you come into this house. That's how we know. We got some string and a fish hook and pulled it out. It is yours, ain't it?
0: No.
4: You mean it ain't yours?
0: No, I never saw it before in my life, and I beat it.
4: Oh, then we can open it, huh, Johnny?
0: Wait, no.
4: I don't know. Maybe we ought to take it to the cop.
0: Yeah, you give that to me. Give it to me.
4: But you said...
0: I made a mistake. I didn't recognize it. Now give it to me. Beat it.
4: Well, aren't you glad to get it back?
0: Huh? Oh, sure. Here.
4: Thanks. Gee, $5. There must be diamonds in that box.
0: It was back. The kids were hardly down there just before I was out the house without a hat, a coat, or anything running toward Second Avenue. I didn't care who saw me now. Didn't dare stop for a taxi. I had to keep running. I couldn't stop for a second. I kept on running up Second Avenue to 59th Street, going out onto the bridge. I was still running, and I didn't stop until I got nearly to the middle. And then I threw it. Out over the railing as far as I could. I watched it arc down and saw the pipe splash in the darkness as it hit the water a couple of hundred feet below. It was gone. No matter what, it was gone. Somehow I got home. But it was daylight before I could get myself to sleep. Monday morning, I felt better. Got up fairly early and went down to study and make my plans. Seeing the picture of Helen Winters on the disc reminded me I ought to call her. If Walter left town without even calling the girl he was supposed to marry, it would look so good. There was no answer, so I hung up. Then I rang for Williams, the house man.
5: Yes, sir?
0: Oh, Williams, I'm sorry to tell you this, but I'm going to have to let you go.
5: Oh, I'm sorry to hear it, sir. It's anything I've done.
0: Oh, quite the contrary. I've found our association most pleasant, but the death of my brother has been quite a shock, of course.
5: Of course, sir.
0: I'm going away. I don't know how long I shall be gone or when I shall be back or if I shall come back here at all. So I thought it was best this way.
5: Yes, sir. When will you be leaving, sir?
0: Within a few days. There's no hurry, but I wanted you to be able to make your own plans. I'm making arrangements this afternoon to sell the house and the furniture. And the associations here are painful, you understand?
5: I understand, sir.
0: My brother Jack had his faults, of course. We all do.
5: I know how you feel, sir.
0: But after all, Williams, he was my brother.
5: Yes, sir. Blood is thicker than water.
0: You're so right, Williams. That first performance left me feeling pretty satisfied. The next one wasn't so easy. But for things to look right, it had to be done. So after breakfast, I went down to police headquarters.
6: Well, what can we do for you, Mr. Parcell?
0: Why, I'm going away for a while, and I wondered if you had recovered my poor brother's...
6: His body?
0: Yes.
6: No, I'm sorry. We haven't, Mr. Parcell.
0: Oh, I see.
6: Now, while you're here, though, there is something you might look at for us.
0: Very well.
6: This way, please. It's just a routine matter of identification, but we like to have these things on the record.
0: Of course, of course. Something you found?
6: Yeah, that's right. Fished it out of the East River this morning.
0: The East River?
6: That's right. The East River.
0: For a minute, I just stopped breathing. Because it wasn't at the East River that I jumped off the ferry. That was on the other side of the island. The East River was where I'd thrown it. And then I was all right again because I saw what he had. A pair of trousers. Mine.
6: You recognize these, Mr. Parcell?
0: Oh, yes. Those are the trousers my brother wore the night he died.
6: Uh-huh. Probably kicked him off and tried to swim to shore. Yeah, well, thanks, Mr. Parcell. That's all we need.
0: Very well, but you said the East River, and it was the North River where poor Jack...
6: Oh, carried down by the current and around by the tide. Mm. Caught in the propeller of a ship, maybe. Funny things happen in the waters around this island, Mr. Parcell.
0: Yes. Yes, I imagine they do. So, that was all right, too. When I got out of headquarters, I went across the street to a pay station and phoned Helen Winters again. There was no answer. I hung up. Then I went uptown to the bank, Walter's bank. I'd never been in it before in my life, and I'd been wondering how I'd know who to be chummy to, but I needn't have worried about that.
7: Good morning, Mr. Parcell.
0: Good morning.
7: We were all terribly sorry to hear of your bereavement, Mr.
0: Yes,
7: Parcell.
0: Yes, thank you. As a matter of fact, that's what brings me here.
7: I see. Something about the estate?
0: Oh, no, but
8: I shall want to get into my fable closet box.
7: Why, certainly, Mr. Parcell.
8: Thank you. By the way, do you happen to know what my cash balance is? Just roughly.
7: Roughly between 32 and 33,000.
8: I'll want 5,000 in cash. I'll make out a counter check. You can forward the rest when I've made banking connections in Mexico.
7: Oh, Mexico? Mm. Oh, do you expect to be in Mexico for any length of time?
8: Oh, yes, for quite a length of time.
7: Oh. Shall we go down to the vault, sir?
8: Oh, yes, by all means. When I got out of the bank, it was raining, but I didn't care. I liked it. I was walking on air anyway, and I decided to walk home that way. It's nearly 30 blocks, and I was soaking wet when I got there, but what's a little rain to a guy with $100,000 in his pocket? The front door wasn't locked, and in I went, and I hung up my hat and coat in the hall and was wondering whether to have a nice hot bath before calling Helen Winters. And when I saw it. A box, that horrible pasteboard box that had come back. For a second, I thought my mind had gone. But there it was, sitting on the desk. Wet and soggy and the limp paper peeling off it, as though it had been fished out of the river just that minute. And then I remembered I hadn't seen it sink. And what the cop had said about tides and currents. And then the doorbell rang. I rushed to the window. There was a police car outside. For the moment, I thought of grabbing up the box and running, escaping out of the back somehow. And then I knew that wasn't any use. It didn't matter. It was some sort of a police plan. It didn't matter anyway. And if it wasn't, if it was just another one of those terrible coincidences, there was still time. Whatever they wanted, I could bluff it through and there'd still be time. I pulled myself together and went out and opened the door. Yes?
9: We're from headquarters.
8: Yes.
9: You're Walter Puss.

0: her?
1: I didn't. I couldn't.
0: We found her this morning in the commentary report. She was killed Friday night. You were seen entering the place that night, and you were seen leaving. A gun that we traced to you was found in an ash can a block away. Now, what do you expect us to believe, Mr. Parcell?
1: Wait a minute. There's a mistake. There's been a terrible mistake. I'm not Walter Parcell. I'm his brother. I'm his brother, Jack.
0: The one who committed suicide?
1: Yes. Only I didn't. I changed my mind. I swam back to shore. I came back here, and I found Walter. He was dead. He killed himself. And now I know why. Don't you see? Because he murdered the girl.
0: You didn't report it. Where's the body?
1: The body?
0: Yes, the body, the body.
1: No, that's it. Now, look, everyone knew I quarreled with Walter, and so I thought they'd pin it on me. I thought they'd say I killed him. So I disposed of the body. Then I took his place. We're twins, don't you see?
0: Mr. Parcell, I've been in this business a long time, and I've heard some beauties, but I never had a man ask me to believe one like that.
1: It's true. I swear it's true.
0: All right, then, where's the body?
1: I threw it in the river with the weight.
0: I thought so. Come on.
1: Now, wait a minute.
0: Come on.
1: I can prove it. I can prove it.
0: Yeah, how?
1: Because I've still got his head.
0: His head?
1: That would prove it, wouldn't it? Or wouldn't it?
0: It certainly would.
1: Come on. I'll show you. Here in that box, see?
0: I'd open it.
1: Sure. I threw it in the river, and it got back here somehow. It's still wet, see?
0: That doesn't look like anybody's head to me, Mr. Parcell. To me, it looks like just an ordinary goldfish bowl.

That was it, of course. The goldfish bowl he'd been arguing about on the telephone when I came back and found him packing up, running away because he'd murdered his girlfriend. So, I don't know where Walter is now in those swirling tides and currents, but I know one thing. Wherever he is, he must be laughing.

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2: This is Joseph Cotton. I've enjoyed my appearance on Suspense as I always do. Next Thursday, an unique actress whom all of us here in Hollywood love and admire, as you do, will be the leading lady on Suspense, Dame Mae Whitty. Miss Whitty will appear as a kindly lady whose advertisement requesting genteel part-time employment involves her in a predicament which threatens first her freedom and then her very life. I'm sure we'll all want to make it a point to listen. Oh, and by the way, if you feel that the character I played tonight was a little, shall we say, extreme, please forgive me. I've never played twins before, and I guess I just lost my hand.
0: Joseph Cotton appeared through the courtesy of David O. Selznick, in whose production

0: in the sun, he will soon be seen. Next Thursday, same time, Roma Wines will bring you Dame Mae Whitty as star of Suspense, radio's outstanding theater of thrills.
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2: Bayana Mohammed, Cannon Beach, 6 p.m. It is 6 p.m. on the beach with my family, burning a hot fire. The sun is going down with the color of orange. I hear the waves roaring in my ears. 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I see the 9 seagulls high up in the sky, the deep blue sky. It is 6:10. My family went inside the dark, black wooden house. I stayed outside, feeling the icy cold wind against my dark chocolate bar face. It is 6:30. I am thinking about my purpose. What is my purpose in life? Is it being a fashion designer, a singer, a dancer, businesswoman? I close my eyes with my back lie down on the chestnut sand. I see in my head my vision for life. I open my eyes, ran into the dark black wooden house with my sandals in my left hand. I feel free. I feel I know what to do in my life. It is a fashion designer and creating my own business. I go into the house with the smell of sizzling onions, like victory. Everyone is talking, but I rush into my room. Close my red tile door and kneel down and pray to God. I feel free, 6:45. I feel free, 7 o'clock. I feel free, 7:15. I feel free, 7:30. I feel free, 7:45. I feel I have a purpose. I prayed and prayed. My mother walked in and knocks on the door. Bayana, Bayana, are you okay? I say, I'm fine, I say. My mother says, okay, and leaves the door. I sat on my bed and covered my face with my bright yellow pillow and cried tears of joy. I wiped my face with my dirty orange shirt from the fire engine hamper. I run through my door and never looked back. I am free, free, free. I found who I must be. The next day I go to the beach, full with my head centered on God and my purpose in life. I am focused. It is 6 a.m.

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5: What's in a name? A name is an identity. It's meaning and history. Washington State is full of such meaning and history. From the towering beauty of Tahoma to the serene waters of the Puget Sound, we will delve into the meanings of the names of the places that define our city, region, and state. This is our history. This is our sound. Aberdeen. Aberdeen is at the mouth of the Chehalis and Wishka Rivers, at the east end of Grays Harbor in southwest Grays Harbor County. An important forest product city, it was founded in 1867 by Samuel Benn. The name was chosen by B.A. Seaborg, who established fish packing plants at Aberdeen and at Iwako in Pacific County. He objected to the name Wishka and named the place for Aberdeen, Scotland. Edwin Van Sickle wrote that the second family in the Aberdeen area was the James B. Stewarts, who arrived in September 1875. Quote, Mrs. Stewart was born December 22, 1847, as Jean Brodie Kelman in Aberdeen, Scotland. She was instrumental in having Sam Benn name his new town Aberdeen. This information was provided by the Tacoma Public Library's online digital collections. For more information, visit your local branch or browse the online digital collections yourself at tacomalibrary.contentdm.oclc.org.
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social. 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
2: Hello, Hilltop. My name is Nick Kennedy, and this is the KTQA concert calendar for May 4th through May 17th, 2026. And if you're listening to this over terrestrial radio, there's a good chance that you're also driving as well. No jokes or silliness here, just a reminder to drive safely. Keep your phone in your pocket. 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Stop for pedestrians at all intersections. Don't tailgate. And for the love of all that is delicious and deep fried, stop driving ridiculously fast down residential streets. And yes, I consider streets like 6th, South 9th, South 11th, Ernest S. Brazil, South 15th, and MLK to be residential streets. People live there. People walk there. Slow the f*** down. And on that last point, I am especially talking to members of the local constabulary. Whether or not there are lights or sirens on, it's a pretty common occurrence to see local cops speeding upwards of 20 over the limit down these streets. I really don't give a flying f*** how many lives you cops think you save every day. What you are doing is reckless and unsafe. In my humble opinion, if city leadership had any guts at all, they'd hold local law enforcement to the same standard that they allow law enforcement to hold us to. I don't know about you, but if I get pulled over for doing 6 over the limit, I think the same should happen to our uniformed neighbors. And for the record, no, I didn't get pulled over recently. I think the last time I got pulled over was about 15 years ago, and that was for a burnt out headlight. I'm just really sick of seeing people tasked with keeping us safe, acting with impunity because they know they will face no consequences. Also, let's face it, a tiny 47-year-old French city car with only about 50 horsepower ain't breaking any speed records, so I don't have to worry about speeding. But enough talk about potentially hypocritical law enforcement culture. Let's see who's playing in Tacoma over the next couple weeks, shall we? On Thursday the 7th at Real Art, Palettes, All Hype, Summer Stars and Everything's Fine. Doors at 7, show at 7:30. That one is all ages. At the Spanish Ballroom, Midnight Bourbon and Joel Astley. Doors at 6, show at 7. That is all ages. On Friday the 8th at the New Frontier, The Darts. No other info about any other bands playing on this night. Are there any other bands playing? No f***ing clue. Doors open at 8, show starts at 9. That one is 21 and over. Also on Friday, May 8th, Clear the Chaos, Absolutist, Ghosts of the Pacific, and Tharsis Rise at Real Art. Sorry, almost forgot to show the venue on that one. Doors at 6:30, show at 7. That one is all ages. On Saturday the 9th at the Airport, Joel Gibson Jr. with Hell on Wheels. Doors at 7, show at 8. That is 21 and over. At Real Art, Four Dead Seasons, Primordial Atrocity, Cryptoxic Mortality, Hostile Machines, and Kapala. Doors open at 7:30, show starts at 8, and that one is all ages. At Slice of Life Pizza down on Pacific Ave, Stargazy Pie, Mismanaged, Surreal, and Nimi. 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On Sunday the 10th at the Spanish Ballroom, a matinee show, Mimosas for Mother's Day, featuring performances by Gina Bellevaux and Irina McLaren. Doors open at 1, show starts at 2, and that one is all ages. On Monday the 11th at Real Art, Veroda, Godshell, Vanished, and Craxis. Doors at 6:30, show at 7, that one is all ages. On Wednesday the 13th at the Airport, Dazzling Killman with Yellfire and Ravenswood. Doors open at 7, show starts at 8, that one is all ages. At the Spanish Ballroom, Koto, Jazz, and Yokata. Doors at 7, show at 8, that one is all ages. On Thursday the 14th at the Airport, Jizza featuring Funky Nomads. Doors at 7, show at 8, that is 21 and over. At Jazz Bones, Eel Salad, OK Tiger, and Stargazy Pie. Doors at 7, show at 8, that is 21 and over. On Friday the 15th at Jazz Bones, Dean Johnson and the Kimball Superstars are playing. Doors open at 7, music starts at 8. That is 21 and over. At Real Art, Grit City Punks presents Terror in Tacoma 2, featuring performances from Sunbather Die, Storm Boy, Anti-Summer, Downsize, and Surreal. Doors at 6:30, show at 7, that is all ages. At the Valley, Ace Inhibitor, Dum Dums, and Nick Millward from the band The Riff Brokers. Doors at 7, show at 8, that is 21 and over. On Saturday the 16th at the New Frontier, Joop Joop, Man Woman, and Mechanical Plague. Doors at 7, show at 8, and that is 21 and over. At Slice of Life Pizza, Hate Street, The Cassanos, The Protégés, and Honeyed. Doors at 6, show at 6:30, and that one is all ages. At the Valley, Heartless Sweetwater is playing at 8 p.m., that is 21 and over. And finally, on Sunday, the 17th of May at the Valley, Motorboat, The Slates, Land of Wolves, and The Prophets. Doors at 6, show at 7. That one is 21 and over. And that's all I got for you right now. If you got a show you want me to know about, feel free to email me at nick@ktqa.org. Everything you just heard was written, performed, and voiced by me. 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
1: If people were truly moral, there would be no need for moral precepts. We are carefully taught and constantly reminded of how we should act. And the reason for this must be that man is fundamentally bad. In any case, all too often, kindness is not repaid in kind. The golden rule is broken, and the hand that feeds gets bitten. Of such ingratitude is our story concerned, a story which should at least serve as a warning to those ladies who stubbornly insist on letting their hair grow as nature intended it to. Listen, listen then, as Frank Lovejoy stars in Friend of Daddy's, which begins in just a minute.
2: No. No, sir.
3: What?
2: Who is she?
3: Who's who?
2: Who were you dreaming about?
3: Was I dreaming?
2: You were talking in your sleep and giggling.
3: How about that?
2: What were you giggling about?
3: I can't remember.
2: Joseph, you mentioned a girl's name.
3: Oh? What name?
2: Spot.
3: Spot?
2: Yes, Spot. Candy Spot. It sounded like a dancer or a striptease or something.
3: Oh, what? Well, I must have said Candy Spots. Candy Spots is a horse. I bet on him once.
2: You bet on a horse?
3: Yeah, we had a pool. I could have won $3.
2: Well, you should have put the money into savings bonds. They're a much better investment.
3: It was only 50 cents.
2: For 63 cents a day, you can buy a $25 bond a month. And 1 year's worth of bonds will bring $300 when they mature. What's more, they're guaranteed to be winners. The whole United States stands behind them.
3: Uh-huh.
2: So don't waste money betting on horses. Put it in savings bonds.
3: Okay. Can I still dream about horses, though?
2: If you do it quietly. Say, why were you giggling about a horse?
0: And now, Friend of Daddy, starring Mr. Frank Lovejoy, a tale well calculated to keep you in...

0: Bang,
1: you little. Give me that pistol. Oh. Don't you ever do that again. You give a person a heart attack scaring him like that.
0: Give me my gun. Give me my gun.
1: Harry, a bell across the mouth.
0: I'm sorry, mister. I didn't mean to scare you.
1: All right, kid. Just don't ever do that again.
0: I won't. I promise I won't.
1: Hey, what's your name?
0: Butch.
1: Yeah? My name's Butch, too.
0: It is?
1: Yeah. I bet your last name's Carson.
0: That's right. How'd you know?
1: Because you look like your daddy.
0: You know my daddy?
1: I know him in the war in Korea. I was just looking for his house.
0: It's right there. Or he's at work.
1: Oh?
0: But Mommy's home.
1: Well, then let's go see Mommy, okay?
0: Okay, I guess. Oh, can I have my gun back?
1: Sure. Hey, R. Butch. Only remember what I said.
0: Yeah.
1: What did I say?
0: I oughtn't to give people a heart attack or I'd get a belt in the mouth.
1: Yeah. Well, that's not it exactly, so let's forget about it, okay?
0: Okay.
1: Because we're going to be friends, aren't we, Butch?
0: Yeah, I guess. Hey, Mommy, somebody wants to see you.
2: Who is it?
0: A man.
2: Well, tell him I don't want any.
0: He's a friend of Daddy.
2: Oh, well, just a minute. I'm sorry. I thought it was a salesman. I just washed my hair. I'm drying it out back.
1: It's very pretty, your hair.
2: Butch said you were a friend of my husband?
1: Oh, yes. I'm Butch Bailey.
2: Butch Bailey. Well, at last we meet. Butchie, this is Daddy's best friend from the Korean War.
0: I know.
2: Oh? You two have already met?
1: Oh, yes, yes. Out front. I was ambushed.
2: Oh, yes. Young Maverick's quite a shot with those cat pistols. Why don't you sit down?
1: Thank you.
2: Pete ought to be getting home any minute. I know he'll be so glad to see you.
1: It's been a long time.
2: Can I get you something? A can of beer or something?
1: No, thank you. I'm fine.
2: Well, if you'll excuse me a minute, I'll do up my hair.
1: No. No, no, please. Leave it the way it is. It's so pretty.
2: Well, I...
1: You don't see long hair like that much these days.
2: I guess I'm just old-fashioned. I've never cut it.
1: No, don't. Don't ever.
3: I'll never forget the look in that sergeant's face when you told him if he wanted some commie prisoners, he could find plenty. Right out there across the
1: yeah,
3: line.
1: Yeah, I know, but who went out to get them?
3: I did, but I'd never have gotten back if it hadn't been for you.
1: Forget it.
2: More coffee, anyone?
1: Yes, thanks. I'll have another cup.
0: But, well, then what happened?
2: It's way past your bedtime. That's what happened.
0: Oh, Mom.
2: Come on now. Come on.
0: Just let me stay up for one more story.
3: All right, Butch, you've had it. Run along.
0: But, Pop.
3: Right now.
0: Okay.
2: I'll come in and tuck you in, honey. Say goodnight to Daddy's friend.
0: Will you tell me some more stories about the war sometime?
1: Oh, sure, Butch.
0: When?
1: Oh, I don't know. Sometime.
2: Run along now, Butchie.
0: All right. I'm going. Night.
3: Night, son.
1: Quite a kid, Pete. Funny coincidence, you're calling him Butch.
3: It isn't a coincidence. He was christened Bailey Carson.
1: You named him after me?
3: Well, he wouldn't be here if it weren't for you, because I wouldn't be here now if it weren't for you.
1: It's good to know that there's a kid growing up carrying your name. Me, I got nobody, no family, nothing to tie to.
2: Oh, that's no way to talk, Butch. The right girl's bound to come along and...
1: Oh, not for me. Who'd have me? A gimp with a bad ticker who spent most of the best years of his life in veterans hospitals?
3: Yeah, but that's all over now. What are your plans?
1: Plans? Oh, I don't have any. What good are plans?
3: Then we'll make some for you. Look, Butch, why don't you stay here with us for a while?
1: Oh, I couldn't do that.
3: Oh, sure you can. We've got a little room off the garage. It isn't much, but we could fix it up, couldn't we, darling?
2: Yes, of course we could.
1: No, I couldn't just walk in on you.
3: Now, listen to me, Butch. I'm a very happy man, and I owe my happiness, I owe my life to you. You don't forget a death like that. I've worried about it for years. I've wondered where you were and how you were, and suddenly you show up. My turn now to help you. Nothing as dramatic as saving your life, but at least I can help you get started on a new life.
2: But...
3: No buts, are there, darling?
2: No.
3: You're moving in as of now. Matter, darling? Yes, sweet?
2: I was thinking...
4: Found what?
5: Teeth.
4: Yes, Donna?
5: Don't let him stay here.
4: What are you talking about? Of course he can stay here.
5: Please. I'm afraid.
4: Of what?
5: Of him.
4: Of old Butch with his game leg? Oh, now don't be silly.
5: I'm not. I'm afraid.
4: Why?
5: I don't know.

0: Now, starring Mr. Frank Lovejoy, Act Two of Friend of Daddy's.
1: Who is it?
2: You got to sleep all day?
1: Oh, good morning. What time is it?
2: Late. Pete's gone to work already.
1: Oh, I'm sorry.
2: Some coffee on the stove. Help yourself.
1: Thank you.
2: I've got to get ready to take Butchie in town to get it.
1: Oh, don't worry about me. I'll find things okay.
3: Butchie.
2: Yeah, Mommy.
3: You dressed?
2: Almost.
3: Hurry up. I'll be ready as soon as I finish brushing my hair.

0: What are you doing here?
1: Watching.
0: Get out of my bedroom.
1: My mother always brushed her hair 100 times every morning and every night. You brush your hair 100 times, Louise?
0: I said get out of here.
1: I just want to watch. You don't see long hair like yours anymore. It's so soft and fine, like my mother's. Just like my mother's. Let me touch it, Louise. Just once. Let me feel it.
0: Get out or I'll scream.
1: Please. Please. Oh, please.
0: Get out, please. You. Dirty.
2: Dirty. Yes. Oh. Oh, send her in.
0: Keith.
2: Honey, what are you doing down here in the middle of the morning?
0: Keith. That horrible man.
2: Oh, what horrible man?
0: That buddy of yours, Butch Bailey.
2: Oh, what'd he do?
0: I was brushing my hair. And I looked up, and there he was standing in the door watching me.
2: Well, I don't blame him. You make an awfully pretty picture brushing your hair.
0: For you, Pete. Not for anybody else.
2: Well, then you should close your door.
0: In my own house? Pete, listen to me. Your friend is crazy.
2: Oh, come on.
0: I told you I was afraid of him, and I was right. He had a look in his eye.
2: Now, aren't you imagining a lot of this?
0: No. He wanted to steal my hair. I had to push him out of the room with all my strength.
2: Of course, he had no right coming into the room.
0: And then when I finally got up enough courage to come out, he was sitting in the breakfast nook drinking coffee, as cool as a cucumber, as though nothing had happened. But that look was still in his eyes. I can't describe it.
2: Well, I'll have a little talk with old Butch tonight.
0: Pete, you don't seem to understand. Talking won't do any good. Get rid of him.
2: But I can't just throw him out.
0: If you don't, I'll take Butchie and check into a hotel.
2: Oh, Louise, you're being childish.
0: No, I'm not. I'm not going back to that house until that man has left.
2: Well, I know this is affection and all that, but try to understand the poor guy. He's been in hospital for years with all those ugly nurses, and when he sees a woman as beautiful as you are, he...
0: Pete, listen to me. I did some checking at the Veterans Administration on my way over here. Your friend Butch Bailey has been in and out of veterans' hospitals ever since Korea, true. But not for a crippled leg. For a crippled mind. He's a psychopath.
2: So, that's the way it is, pal.
1: I see.
2: I'm sorry, but you know how women are.
1: Oh, sure. I never should have come here.
2: Oh, now, don't say that.
1: I don't want to cause you any trouble, Pete. You've got it made. A beautiful wife, swell kid, no place for me in this setup.
2: Now, look, Butch.
1: Well, that's what you're telling me, isn't it?
2: But you make it sound
1: like it is. Your wife says get rid of the bum, so you get rid of the bum.
2: You're not making it easy.
1: Why should I? No. Wait a minute. As you were, I'm not sore. See, I understand. I shouldn't have done what I did. I know that, but I didn't mean any harm. I was just looking at her.
2: I know, Butch. I understand, but she doesn't. And she's my wife.
1: Yeah, and you stick to her, kid. You got a wonderful woman there. Well, I better shove off so Louise can get back in her own house.
2: Where are you going?
1: Who knows? Who cares?
2: I do. Look, Butch, what can I do for you? Do you need anything? Can I lend you some money until you get on your feet?
1: No, thanks. Pete, I'll be all right.
2: You do understand.
1: Sure. Oh, sure. Let me see you.
2: Come on, Bud.
0: Darling?
2: Yeah, honey?
0: You didn't mind too much, did you?
2: What about Butch?
0: Yes.
2: Look, baby, you're my wife. You come first. First, get it, before anybody.
0: Oh, Pete.
2: Oh, hey, look at the time. We better hit the deck.
0: I'll go and get ready for bed.
2: Yes, and I'll lock all the doors and the windows.
0: Oh, don't be silly. Hey?
2: Yeah?
0: You see my hairbrush?
2: Oh, why?
0: I can't find it on my dressing table. It's gone. You sure you didn't?
2: Now, what would I want with your hairbrush?
0: I don't know. I wonder what Butch would want with it.

0: first?
1: Yes, dear. Oh, man, I wish you... Here, you stay outside and play while I get dinner on the stove, huh? Hello? Where are you, darling?
2: At the office.
1: I was just going to start dinner.
2: Yes, I know. That's what I'm calling. No, but I do have to stay in town. Butch Bailey called me today. He wants to see me.
1: Oh, Pete.
2: I'm sorry, darling, but it's the least I can do.
1: I suppose so. Thought he'd left town.
2: He had. He's been back east for a couple of months, but I guess things didn't pan out for him. I won't be late.
1: Promise?
2: Promise. See you later.
1: Bye, darling.
3: Hello, Louise.
1: Butch. What are you doing here?
3: I couldn't stay away.
1: Was Pete on the phone? He said...
3: I know. He said he was meeting me downtown. I made that date with him to be sure he wouldn't come home and interrupt us.
1: Interrupt? What do you want?
3: Take down your hair.
1: I certainly will not.
3: Louise, please do me a favor. Take down your hair. That's all I ask. Just take it down.
1: Ridiculous. Now get out of here. Get out.
3: You won't take down your hair when I ask you nicely?
1: Of course not.
3: But I have to make you take it down.
1: Put away that gun, Butch.
3: Not until you've let your hair down.
1: You wouldn't use it.
3: Oh, yes, I would. Even if I had to kill you, your hair would still be alive. Hair goes on growing, you know, after death.
1: Oh, no, Butch.
3: Go on, Louise. Take out the pins. Oh, that's right. At the back. Now, fluff it out. Just like Mother used to.
1: Butch, please.
3: Oh, that's it. That nice and loose, like a living frame to your face. Now, here. Here's your brush. This is the one I took. Use it. Go on. Brush out 100 times. Brush it until it crackles. Until it's soft as angel's down.
1: Butch.
3: Oh, go on, go on, go on. I'm sorry about taking that brush, Louise. You see, I thought that would be enough, but it wasn't. It reminded me of you. Her mother, not enough. Not enough. I had to come back. I had to watch you using it. Don't you understand? When you're very little, you're very, very little, you're lying in your crib at night, and your mother comes to tuck you in, she leans over you. And her hair, her beautiful long hair, falls down around you. Warm, sweet web of protection. You're safe. No harm can come to you. It tickles your nose a little. Maybe you chuckle. Maybe you sneeze. And you play with it. Pulling it a little, maybe. Smells like heaven. You fall asleep dreaming of angels and every one of them looking like your mother. Looking like you.
1: This is crazy, but now you've got to leave.
3: Listen, touch it. Let me run my fingers through it.
1: Stay away from it.
3: I won't hurt you, I promise. I want to feel it. I want to bury my face in
1: no.
3: it.
1: No. No.
3: I won't hurt you.
1: Stop it.
3: Louise, don't try to stop me.
1: Get away from me.
3: Now you're going to let me...
1: I'm not going to let you do anything.
3: Alive or dead, I'll still have your hair. You're dead.
1: You're joking me.
3: Yes, Louise, I'm joking you with your own hair. If I have to use force, I will. Louise. Oh, Louise.
0: My Butch. Get off by this thing. That's your dad.
3: Butch, I told you never to go around scaring people with that gun.
0: Butch. I know, Marty. I shouldn't ever shoot the gun in the house. I forgot.
4: This time I'm glad you did.
0: What's the matter with Butch? Did I give him a heart attack?
4: Maybe. I don't know.
0: Said I shouldn't scare people and give them heart attacks.
4: It's all right, dear.
2: Hello?
4: Pete. Come home right away.
2: But I'm waiting for Butch.
4: Butch is here. He's had an attack or something. Call the Veterans Hospital and tell them to come and get him. Hurry home, Pete. Please hurry.
5: Uh-huh. starred in Friend of Daddy. 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

it sounds like it. You're wonderful. What a thrill to be here. Thank you so much. You know, we all have our idols. You know, the people who have provided inspiration for us over the years. This next performer is one of mine. As a songwriter and a singer, she's given us some of music's most magical moments. And it was a thrill for me, you know, to have her not only write a song for me on my latest album, but to join me in singing it on the album. It's an even a greater joy to have her here tonight and for us to perform it together live for the very first time. So would you please welcome my friend, Carole King.

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0: It was a perfect summer day in the year 1985. Sunlight illumined the suburbs, and the town drowsed on the tide of warm, sunlit air. On the lawns, the children played. And in the homes, busy mothers prepared for the evening arrival of their husbands.
1: Excuse me, Mom.
2: Good heavens, Mink. What's all the excitement?
1: We're playing a game, Mommy. The most exciting game ever.
2: What are you doing in that cabinet?
1: I need some tools from Daddy's kit.
2: Your father may not
1: want... I'll take good care of them, Mom, I promise.
2: Very well, dear. Don't lose anything. Oh, what's the name of the game, Mink?
1: Invasion.
2: Oh, invasion. What will they think of next?
1: This and this and this and this. Put that over there and bring that over here. No, you ninny. Now get back while I fix this. They want it this way. See?
3: Sure. Just let me fix this.
1: We'd better talk to Drill and get some more instructions, Art.
3: Where is Drill? Drill? Hey, Drill! Drill!
1: He's in the rosebush, I think. I'll talk to him myself, and you write it down on the pad.
3: Okay.
1: Drill? Drill? Okay. Drill wants you to write down triangle.
3: What's a triangle?
1: Never mind. Drill will tell us when he wants us to know. It helps the invasion.
3: Well, how do you spell it?
1: Drill, how do you...
3: Shh! Mink, here's your mother, looking out the window.
2: Mink, who are you talking to?
1: The rosebush, Mom. Only it's not really a rosebush. That's Drill.
2: Well, who's Drill?
1: He's planning the invasion.
2: Oh, what an imagination. You'd better come in, dear, and clean up for supper.
1: In just a second, Mom. Art, did you write down what Drill just said?
3: Yup. 4, 9, 7, and A, and B, and X, and a fork, and a string, and a hex... Hexagony.
1: Hexagonal, droopy.
3: Oh.
2: Come in, Mink. Supper's in 10 minutes.
1: Okay, Mom. Just a minute. I have to tell Drill. I wish we didn't have to eat, though. It holds up the invasion.

0: Meg, for heaven's sake, slow down. You'll choke on that soup.
1: I can't, Mom. It's a matter of life and death.
2: What's a matter of life and death?
1: The invasion.
2: What invasion is that?
0: Oh, just some silly game the children have been playing.
2: Well, whatever it is, Mink, it'll wait until you've finished your supper, I'm sure.
1: But Drill is waiting for me, Daddy.
2: Oh, who's Drill? New boy in the neighborhood?
1: He's new, all right. Only you can't see him. Not yet. He hasn't come through yet.
2: What do you mean you can't see him?
0: He lives in a rose bush in our backyard.
2: Oh.
0: Imagination, Henry.
2: Mm-hmm. Well, while you're at it, tell me more about this new game.
1: It's Martians invading Earth, Dad.
2: What?
1: Well, not exactly Martians, Dad. They're from, I don't know, from up.
0: And from the inside of that little head of yours.
1: You're laughing. Drill said you would. You'll kill Drill and everybody.
0: Well, I didn't know you could kill a Martian.
1: Not really a Martian, Mom. Maybe he's from Jupiter. Or Venus, even.
0: Imagine.
1: They couldn't figure out a way to attack the Earth. So the kids are helping the Martians.
2: Oh, pretty slick, those Martians, using the kids for a fifth column, eh, Mary?
1: Drill says after the invasion, we can stay up as late as we want. No more baths, either.
0: Oh, is that so?
1: And we can watch all the grown-up televisor shows.
2: Mm-hmm. Well, I don't wonder this invasion has caught on among the kids.
1: Some of the kids are giving us trouble, like Dale Britz and Petey Jerick. They're growing up, so they won't believe in the invasion. They make fun. Worse than parents, even. I hate them worst. We'll kill them first.
0: I hope you're saving your father and me for last.
1: Drill says you're dangerous. Know why?
0: Why?
1: Because you don't believe the Martians ought to let us kids run the world. But I think they'll let me keep you because I'm helping so much. I'll talk to Drill. Maybe we won't have to kill you.
2: Mary, I think this nonsense has gone far enough.
1: Can I go out now, please?
0: Run along, dear.
1: Don't worry, Dad. I won't let them hurt you.
3: Televisor.
0: Oh, would you please connect me with Mrs. Helen Rogerson on Channel 72Z, Pittsburgh, Pennsylvania?
3: What is your channel, please?
0: 817X, New Rochelle, New York.
3: Thank you. Just a moment. Go ahead. You can see your party now.
4: Hi, sis. How are things in New York?
0: Fine, Helen. How are things in Pittsburgh? Oh, you look tired.
4: Oh, I've been having a terrible time with the children.
0: Sick?
4: No, just underfoot. They've got a new game that's got me just about crazy. It's called Invasion.
0: Did you say Invasion? Isn't that strange? My Mink is playing it, too.
4: My boy Tim is all involved with some imaginary fellow named Drill, who's running the Invasion.
0: Must be a new password. Mink likes him, too.
4: How do you suppose these games start? My backyard looks like a scrap drive. They've got every conceivable kind of mechanical gadget out there. I talked to Josephine Schiller in Boston. She says her kids are wild about it, too. It's sweeping the country.
0: I can't understand it. Helen, do you suppose...
4: What?
0: Oh, nothing. Just a wild thought that crossed my mind. Oh, say, the reason I called is that black and white cake recipe...
4: What was that?
0: I don't know. One of the children might have hurt himself. I'll have to run and see, dear. Call me back tonight, will you?
4: All right, Mary. Bye.
0: Mink? What is it? Who was that who screamed?
1: Peggy Ann.
0: What happened?
1: She got scared and ran home.
0: Did you hit her?
1: Nope, she just got scared. She's a scare baby anyway.
0: Now, Mink, tell me why she screamed.
1: No, I can't.
0: Mink, you'll answer me or come inside this instant. I've had enough nonsense.
1: I can't quit now, Mom. It's almost 0 hour.
0: Then tell me what frightened Peggy Ann.
1: Okay, she saw Drill. He almost came through.
0: Through what?
1: Those pipes and things we set up. She looked into one of the pipes and screamed. I guess she saw Drill.
0: And no one hit her?
1: No, Mom.
0: Very well, Mink. I'll call Peggy Ann's mother and see how she is.
1: If we could only get Drill through, it would be easy. Then all the others could come through after him.
0: I'm going in now, Mink. I'll call you in for your bath in half an hour. Your father and I want to go out tonight.
1: You won't be able to go out, Mom.
0: Why not?
1: 0 hours, 5 o'clock, Mom.

0: Hello, dear.
1: Oh, you're home early, Henry.
0: Mm-hmm. Thought I'd relax a little before we went to the theater.
2: Where's the little one?
1: Out back.
0: Oh, same game?
1: Mm-hmm, same game. They've got a stack of pipes and hammers and spoons a mile high out there.
0: Oh, my children, children. Why do we have them?
1: They are strange creatures, aren't they? Even Mink. She's a part of us, and yet...
0: Yeah, look, dear, I'd like to discuss this with you, but we do have a theater date, and it's almost 5 o'clock now, so... Say, what's happened to the kids? They're so quiet. Now, when children are quiet, you know there's some mischief. Say, what's that sound?
1: I don't know.
0: Those kids aren't playing with anything electrical, are they?
1: Well, I'm sure they aren't. At least...
0: Just the same, I'd better go out.
1: Henry, ask them to put off the invasion.
0: Good Lord, what's that? Mary, look out the window.
1: Henry!
0: What is it? Where are the children? Mary, why are you shaking? What did you see?
1: Henry! Quick, up to the attic.
0: Well, they aren't in the attic.
1: Yes, yes, the attic, quick.
0: No, Mary, come back here. Mary, don't go up. They aren't up there. Mary, are you out of your mind? There's no one up here.
1: Quick, shut the door. Lock it, lock it.
0: But there's nothing up here. What is wrong with you? Now, Mary, come to your senses.
1: Henry, and we've got to stay here and hide.
0: What are you talking about?
1: I saw it through the window. Henry, it was horrible. They weren't making believe. It is an invasion.
0: Oh, Mary, for heaven's sake, let's get down out of this attic and talk this over sensibly. I want to find out if Mink is all right.
1: She's all right. I saw her. She was leading them around the corner of the house.
0: Leading who? The kids?
1: Shh. Listen.
0: Well, there's nothing.
1: Listen. The front door. They're coming.
0: Good Lord, those kids sound like 50 men with boots on.
1: No, not men. Oh, please, God, don't let them find us. Don't let them, please, God.
0: I don't understand this. Who's there?
1: Don't shout, they'll hear.
0: Who's down there? I demand that you answer me.
1: Oh, they're coming. The whole house is shaking.
0: Who's there?
1: Gosh, please be quiet. They might go away. Henry. Henry.
3: Mom? Dad? Are you in the attic?
1: Henry, listen.
0: That's Mink. It's Mink. We've got to save her.
1: Henry, don't you understand? She's leading them.
0: What?
1: She's leading them. She's on their side, Henry. Oh, please, God, forgive them.
0: The children on their side?
1: She told us, but we wouldn't believe her. Shh, listen. They're coming up. Oh, God.
3: Mom, Dad, we know you're in there. I guess you better melt the lock drill.
1: Henry? Henry, the lock? It's melting. The door. Oh, dear God!
3: Mom, Dad? Oh, I see you now. Peek-a-boo!
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And now, next week, The Vital Factor by Nelson Bond. The story of a man who sought to rule the universe and then discovered that this formula for gaining that power was minus one precious ingredient. You'll hear it on X-1.

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2: From Feature Story News in New York, I'm Mitch McCann. UK Health Secretary Wes Streeting has resigned from British Prime Minister Keir Starmer's government. It adds pressure on the UK leader to stand down after disastrous election results and a series of controversies. Wes Streeting's resignation has also sparked speculation about whether a leadership contest will be launched. UK political correspondent Ollie Barrett reports from London.
3: What Wes Streeting has done here is resigned and said that the party effectively needs a new leader. But what he calls for in this letter is a debate around what comes next. And he says that should be a battle of ideas, he says, not of personalities or petty factionalism. He says it needs to be broad and it needs to be the best possible field of candidates. He says he supports that approach, seeming to signal there that he would be open to the kind of leadership challenge that might include figures like Andy Burnham, the mayor of Manchester, for example, who needs to find a parliamentary seat if he is to throw his hat into the ring.
2: Following talks between Presidents Donald Trump and Xi Jinping, the US says China agrees with Washington's position that Iran can never have a nuclear weapon and that the Strait of Hormuz must be reopened. The leaders have set a positive tone after the first day of discussions, despite President Xi warning the US over Taiwan relations. Nick Harper reports from Washington.
4: The US has described the meetings as good, saying that the two leaders focused on economic cooperation and Iran. The US readout after the meeting saying that on the issue of Iran, China had agreed that Iran can never have a nuclear weapon and that the Strait of Hormuz must remain open. Also, the US says that China is interested in buying American oil to lessen its dependence on oil coming from the Middle East. We're still waiting for many of the big headline banner deals to be announced. We could see more Boeing aircraft being bought by China and more American beef and soybeans being picked up by Chinese markets as well.
2: The International Air Transport Association has warned that higher flight costs will be inevitable for travellers in Europe. Jet fuel prices have soared since the start of the Iran conflict, and there are fears that supplies could run low if disruptions through the Strait of Hormuz continue. William Densolo reports from Brussels.
5: It's unwelcome news for the tens of thousands of people planning their summer holidays. Jet fuel costs have roughly doubled, and speaking to the BBC, the head of the International Air Transport Association says some of those costs will be passed on to consumers. UK and EU officials say there are no immediate concerns of fuel shortages, but the International Energy Agency says it's a possibility if the strategic Strait of Hormuz waterway doesn't reopen or new supply lines aren't found.
2: From bureaus worldwide, this is FSN.

0: We may not be ready to talk about preparing for another pandemic, but viruses don't respect our emotions, let alone our geographic location.
1: There constantly are viruses and other pathogens jumping from animals into humans. The scientists who think about this stuff the most think that the threat is probably every 10 years or so.
2: Journalist John Cohen has interviewed top epidemiologists around the world and even followed virus hunters into damp bat caves to assess our readiness to prevent another pandemic. He shares with us what he's learned. Welcome to Big Picture Science. I'm Molly Bentley.
0: I'm Seth Shostak. In this episode, we'll find out which viruses are at the top of the likely culprits list, why RNA viruses can be especially good vectors, and also the good news. Namely, we now have a vast store of knowledge and tools to protect ourselves against global contagion. The question is, will we use them?
2: This episode is Preventing Future Pandemics.
0: We hope that the ideas in this episode actually do go viral. John Cohen is a senior correspondent for the magazine Science, who has written extensively on infectious disease, epidemics, and pandemics for more than 30 years. Molly was invited to interview him by the Center for Inquiry West in Los Angeles in front of a live audience.
2: I rewatched the HBO documentary How to Survive a Pandemic, for which he was a consulting producer to help prepare for a conversation. I also read his book, Planning Miracles, How to Prevent Future Pandemics. And my first question, Seth, was about that title. The M word, miracle, is not one that scientists usually use to describe scientific breakthroughs.
0: Well, that's true. I mean, the word miracle is one that's in general not admitted by science to be an explanation for anything, right? If you say, look, this phenomenon that we've observed in the lab or in the field or through a telescope or whatever, it's all a miracle. That might have, you know, passed muster 1,000 years ago or 500 years ago, actually, but not today. If you can't, you know, demonstrate that it's true via an experiment, well, it's not science.
2: John Cohen shared the reasoning behind his book title, Planning Miracles.
1: The March of Dimes paid for the research that created Jonas Salk's polio vaccine, which proved itself safe and efficacious in 1955. And in that year's annual report, the head of the March of Dimes wrote that this was a planned miracle. And the root of the word miracle isn't religious. It's about smiling in Greek. It's about wonder in Latin. And we speak about miracle cures. We speak about, you know, miracle medicine. And that's really what the theme of the book is that we have the power to plan for a better future. And I wanted to write a book that was hopeful, in a sense, to say that science has brought us to a point where we can plan in ways to make a better future than the one we just experienced with COVID.
0: In pursuit of clarity in his book about how science can help us avoid another calamity, John Cohen has interviewed top researchers around the world. He's even followed virus hunters into difficult wild places to show us why such pursuits are essential. Here is Molly's conversation with him.
3: So, John, we've just emerged from the COVID pandemic, and many of us may be reluctant to take to heart that we must prepare for another one. But as it was with pre-COVID era, a future pandemic is a question of when, not if. So before we get into what preparedness looks like, I wonder if you could share with us how scientists describe the current threat level.
1: So there is no body of scientists who sit down and create a threat level. The scientists who think about this stuff the most think that the threat is probably every 10 years or so, that there will be an outbreak that has the opportunity to grow into a pandemic. There constantly are viruses and other pathogens jumping from animals into humans, and they die out. They burn out quickly. They don't go anywhere. They're just not good at copying themselves in our bodies, or they're not good at spreading from one person to another. But every 10 years or so, if you look over the past 30, 40 years, that's what we've seen.
3: Mm-hmm. And some of them may have gone unnoticed, meaning there was the SARS, after the pandemic of 100 years ago, the 1918 flu, you had SARS, you had MERS. So we have had other pandemics.
1: They happen all the time. So like one that people don't recognize as a pandemic is norovirus, the cruise ship virus. That has been pandemic. It has spiked in a repeated fashion over the past 20, 30 years. And they were pandemics. We didn't call them that, but they are.
3: When you said that they don't have a threat level, I mean, I think of in California, we have the different colors for what the threat level is for wildfires. I was imagining less that and more, how nervous are they? Do they feel like we are... could be on the brink, it could happen soon, or is it we're sitting back a little bit? I mean, maybe it's another way of saying that. How worried are they?
1: I think given the actions of the American government over the past few years, the threat level in the minds of people who think hard about this has gone through the ceiling because of the Trump administration undoing all of this science that was moving us toward the things that I'm writing about in the book. All these projects I write about in the book that are at the forefront of making a better world have been defunded or threatened with defunding, and there isn't an appreciation in the current White House of the role that the American government can play in making a safer world. So we have an Office of Pandemic Preparedness in the White House. It doesn't have a director. It doesn't have staff. So when you ask what the threat level is, it's higher than it was, in a sense.
3: Because
1: we're
3: negligence.
1: Doing less.
3: Yeah.
1: And we're putting on blinders. We're pretending that everything is just going to be fine forever.
3: Well, in that way, it sounds like our approach to climate change.
1: It's very analogous, yeah. And in climate change, you might even argue that we're doing things politically to make the climate worse. You know, in this case, we're just not preparing ourselves. There is this ostrich era we're in right now of playing dumb about what's obvious to anyone who has spent any time researching threats.
3: Well, let me follow up on the Trump administration and what the role is, because I do have a list of it, of how in many ways it feels like it's a mixed bag in terms of what they're doing. And when we consider what their role is in shaping our ability to control these threats, on one hand, as you alluded to, many scientific research facilities have suffered federal funding cuts, including to the Centers for Disease Control. A human vaccine development program for H5N1, avian flu, was canceled. The Trump administration pulled out of the WHO, which has a hand in surveilling and keeping us safe from pandemics. But then on the other hand, in early 2025, the Department of Health and Human Services announced hundreds of millions of dollars dedicated to surveillance of H5N1. And the administration has recently nominated a scientist who supports vaccines, Erica Schwartz, for CDC director, which suggests maybe there is going to be a retreat from the anti-vax policies of RFK. So again, from a science and policy standpoint, it is a mixed bag in terms of assessing how well we're prepared.
1: Yeah, well, there's also the fact that what the president wants to do isn't the final word. The Congress pushed back hard last year when the president wanted to cut the National Institutes of Health budget by 40%. The Congress increased their budget. So it's a tug of war, but part of the theme of one of the themes in my book is this is a race against time. And the faster we move, the better off we are. And on balance, we've slowed down.
3: Mm-hmm.
1: And you're applauding the fact that they're nominating a CDC director who believes in vaccines.
3: In science,
1: right? Whoop-de-doo. You know, I mean, of course that's the way things should be.
3: Mm.
1: And these aren't debates. You know, there's no scientific debate in the realm of people who care for people and try to make them better. There's no true debate about, are vaccines good? Vaccines have done more to improve human health than anything other than cleaning water and sanitation. Anything. And not all vaccines are safe, not all are effective, but the ones that get through regulatory bodies like the FDA, they're good. And our regulatory bodies are good. They functioned and done their job. Yes, mistakes happen. Yes, problems occur. But what has happened post-pandemic is people have obsessed about the faults in the dike, not, you know, looking at the dike itself.
3: And so the tone is really set from the top. I mean, for better or for worse in this case. And so all it takes is one statement that about fake news or that vaccines can't be trusted or that the pandemic is also, you know, fabricated. And it just, like a virus, it just goes through the population. So much damage can be done.
1: Yeah. And disinformation is... It does, look at the language we use. It goes viral. That's what we say.
3: Yeah, it doesn't go bacterial.
1: It doesn't go bacterial.
3: The message in this book is that we do know how to protect ourselves against infectious threats, as you've said. And I wonder if, John, if you could give a brief explanation or compare how the vaccines, the mRNA vaccines, for example, are made compared with those from Jonas Salk and sure. Albert Sabin. And those were vaccines that were made with either a killed or a attenuated yep. virus. But now we have the sense of, like, if you could just sequence the surface protein, then you can, you know, you can kind of plug that into what is a kind of vaccine template, and then you're ready to go. Is it that simple? Because it's certainly come a long way since the 1950s.
1: So there are basically eight different what are called platforms, eight different technologies to make vaccines. The old-fashioned way, as you referred to with Jonas Salk and Albert Sabin, was you take the whole virus and you can kill it, even though viruses aren't really alive, but you can inactivate them with chemicals, heat, or light. And what is a vaccine? Let me take a step back. A vaccine stages a mock war. It's a fake version of the real thing. And it teaches your body how to fight, should you ever see the real thing. That's all it is. It's just staging a mock war. So Edward Jenner, with the first vaccine, made a vaccine from cowpox. That was a live virus that copied itself, but it didn't cause harm. And yet it protected you from smallpox because they were related. So it taught your immune system how to fight off smallpox, even though it was a different virus. But it's a weakened version of the smallpox virus. So that's the traditional way to make vaccines. You weaken a virus. That's what Albert Sabin did. He took the polio virus. He passaged it in cultures in the lab again and again till he got weakened versions of it, and that's the vaccine. Salk took the whole virus, inactivated it. That's that vaccine. Modern technologies, and I'll get to mRNA in just a second, because the mRNA is building off another idea, and that's that you can take a harmless virus and stitch a gene into that virus from polio or SARS-CoV-2 or any of a virus, and just put one gene in that makes a protein. It doesn't cause the disease. It just makes one protein. So that's a vector that delivers. mRNA gets rid of the vector. It's the gene. mRNA is just a gene. And it's just saying, I'm going to take this protein gene for the surface protein in the case of COVID. The surface protein of that virus looks like this. And I'm going to just put that gene into it. And you're going to make that protein in your body. Your body is going to be the vaccine manufacturing plant because it's going to take the gene, make the protein. Then you're going to develop antibodies and other immune responses to that protein. That protein doesn't harm you. It doesn't do anything to you. But the antibodies will protect you. And not only that, our immune systems have this beautiful metaphor. They have memory. They remember. We have cells in our body that stay with us for life. They clone themselves. They're immune cells. And they keep making copies of themselves so that if you have measles as a kid or you get a measles vaccine, for the rest of your life, your B cells in your body remember the look of that virus, just in the same way your mind remembers the look of someone you met 50 years ago. Now, we have different memory for different things. Sometimes memory lasts for a lifetime, and so in the case of measles, polio lasts for a lifetime, almost. Some don't last long at all. Pertussis is terrible. Kids get 5-6 pertussis shots because the memory is short. So what mRNA does essentially is it cuts out the vector and just makes the protein, and it won the Nobel Prize because it was such a simpler way to make a vaccine and potentially a faster way, because all you need is the DNA or RNA sequence. It's called plug and play. It's plug and play. It's like slipping a cassette for this virus. So did we need mRNA to save us from COVID? No, we did not. The Chinese did the old-fashioned killed vaccine. They didn't use mRNA. Half the world received China's vaccines, and they benefited from those. They worked. They weren't as good as the mRNA vaccines in clinical trials that compared head-to-head, but they were good enough. They certainly saved a lot of lives. They had efficacies of, let's say, 50 to 60%. And by efficacy, I mean preventing symptomatic disease, not preventing infection. That's not what vaccines do.
3: And also keeping people out of hospitals.
1: Keeping people out of hospitals.
3: Keeping people alive.
1: Keeping them alive. Some vaccines do prevent infection, but that's the exception to the rule. And this is something that critics are all up in arms about. You said this was going to prevent infection. You know, the initial COVID vaccine did prevent infection because it perfectly matched the Wuhan strain. Was a perfect match to the mRNA and the inactivated vaccine that China made, the plural that they made. But then that mutated, and then they weren't perfect matches, so they didn't prevent infection. Then people said, well, you said it. They still kept you alive. They kept you out of the hospital.
3: And those early vaccines, mRNA, their efficacy was like 90%, 95%. It was astounding,
1: extraordinarily
3: if you remember
1: high.
3: That.
1: Extraordinarily high. And if you looked in the early days at what they did, they really did prevent infections from happening in addition to the symptomatic disease. So that's the overview of what vaccines are and what mRNA is. And the attack on mRNA vaccination by the Trump administration, I think, has left vaccine makers with their jaws in their laps. Like, what? they make this argument that the public lost trust in these vaccines. 2 billion people got these. What are you talking about? The public lost trust. 2 billion people got them. And no, they do not have Bill Gates microchips in them. They do not make you...
3: magnetic.
1: Magnetic. do they have side effects? Yes, they do. Almost all medicine has side effects. Are some people going to be harmed? Yes, young boys had cardiac issues that were real. And it's a balancing act if you're the parent of a young boy, whether to get an mRNA vaccine. By and large, I think the mRNA vaccines proved in billions of people they were safe and effective and made the world a better place. To now write that off and say, oh, no, we can't use mRNA vaccination for viruses, which the Trump administration and RFK Jr. has said, to me, is anti-science.
0: Coming up, reporter John Cohen describes the viral offenders that are most likely to spark worldwide contagion. This episode of Big Picture Science is looking at the science behind preventing future pandemics.

0: We know that viruses are constantly moving between hosts, even between species. They cross continents, and as they do, they evolve in order to promote their own survival. They care not a whit about our plans. Consider the appearance of hantavirus on a cruise ship sailing the South Atlantic. One day, you've never heard about this rodent-borne virus. The next day, the world is fixated on the outbreak, and some are fretting whether it will be the next pandemic. Reporter John Cohen assesses our national and international state of readiness for whatever comes our way in his book, Planning Miracles, How to Prevent Future Pandemics. As we continue listening to Molly's conversation with him, recorded before an audience in Los Angeles, we take a closer look at what might be keeping epidemiologists up at night.
1: Okay, so let's meet some of the offenders, the viral offenders.
2: Yeah.
1: The next pandemic, you write, will most likely come from a virus, and there seem to be three forerunners or frontrunners. Does anyone want to guess what they are, what the three might be? Let's just get a collection here. So we have Ebola. Bird flu, H5N1, yes? Coronavirus. Yeah.
2: There are a limited number of viruses that cause disease in humans. That's interesting. There are really only 24 or so viruses that really present pandemic threats to us that are realistic and likely. The top three are ones that we know well, influenza.
1: And that includes H5N1,
2: avian influenza. Coronaviruses, which we just experienced. Ebola isn't likely to be a pandemic. It's too hot. It kills people quickly, and they don't have the opportunity to transmit often. In fact, they typically transmit in healthcare settings, you know, when they go to the doctor and the people in their homes. But it's never taken off internationally for a reason.
1: Yeah.
2: Remember, influenza and coronaviruses, they're respiratory. You can breathe these things onto people. So that makes them bigger threats. Ebola you're touching the virus.
1: So then what would disease X be? Because that's what I thought was the third one. So you have coronavirus, you have influenza, and then you have this thing called disease X.
2: Disease X can
1: sounds pretty scary.
2: Yeah, but it doesn't speak to a viral family. So SARS-CoV-2, the virus that caused COVID, was a disease X. It was a virus that no one had ever seen before. That's what disease X really refers to. And when you have a virus you've never seen before, you're a baby just born into the world with no immunity. When there's a new flu that comes along, you have lots of immunity to flu. You've had flu many times. You've had coronaviruses many times. There are four common cold coronaviruses. They just don't protect us much from this one.
1: And we have our eye on an influenza virus now.
2: And we have
1: these. It's not trivial.
2: Right. And I go into great detail about this in the book because there's a strong argument, and I think a compelling argument, that the way we breed poultry is the driver of these bird flu viruses mutating and getting into humans and causing problems and getting into wild birds that then bring them back to poultry. And we've had since 2020 this horrific poultry pandemic of H5N1 decimating flocks all over the world that then dribbled into our dairy cows. And the engine of all of that may well be that we put 1 million chickens into a building together to satisfy our needs to eat. We love eating chicken. Humans eat more chickens than any other animals, and we love eggs. And I've been in these farms, and it's astonishing to walk into a room with a barn with 15,000, 20,000 chickens, as I've done, let alone 1 million.
1: Well, let's stick on H5N1 and just use a thought experiment here, because if you could give us a quick snapshot on what our preparedness looks like.
2: Yeah.
1: Let's say that H5N1 did emerge as a pandemic. How would that be determined? And what strengths and weaknesses of our preparedness, our pandemic preparedness system, would be immediately revealed? And we can then look a little bit more closely at some of these. But
2: well, we don't even have to be theoretical about
1: okay.
2: it. We can be
1: darn.
2: Hard. No, we can be hard and fast because we have H5N1 in dairy cattle that have infected more Americans with H5N1. In the past, since this surfaced in March of 2024, 70 Americans have been diagnosed as having H5N1. It fortunately doesn't
1: and
2: spread.
1: And survived?
2: Yes.
1: It survived.
2: Fortunately
1: okay.
2: isn't. It doesn't do that well in us. It turns out that bird flu viruses use different receptors than we have in our lungs, but we have them in our eyes. So
1: we have the receptors in our eyes.
2: These receptors for bird flu virus in our eyes. So these people have got pink eye. They got conjunctivitis. That's what's happened to these 70 people. But the fear is that the more time this virus spends in mammals, the more it's going to change to our receptors. And cow udders happen to have the receptors that the birds share for the flu virus. So their udders are very receptive in that region of their body, their mammary glands.
1: I will not say they are utterly receptive.
2: Utterly receptive. But the way that this bird flu in cows was detected, it was lowering the amount of milk they were producing, and it was yellow, and they couldn't sell it. So that's how it's recognized. So to answer your question, we have a real-time example of how we respond, right? We detected this. Did we aggressively try to stop the spread of H5N1 in dairy cow? No. We had an industry fighting science and saying, you can't test my cows. We do not allow vaccination of cows against H5N1. And so the virus, with vets screaming their heads off, saying, please don't move cattle from an infected farm. Okay, so the federal government said pretty quickly, okay, you can't move your cows from one state to another. Okay, great. California has more dairy farms than any state. You can move a cow anywhere in California without testing your cattle. So California has had one of the longest running dairy cow H5N1 problems. Do we vaccinate farmers who milk the cows against H5N1? No. Do we have H5N1 vaccines? Yes, we do. We have a national stockpile of millions of doses of the vaccine. But because this virus isn't killing people and not spreading between people, we have no evidence of it spreading between people, the alarm bell isn't that loud.
1: So you have accompanied scientists hunting for viruses.
3: It's really fun, actually.
1: Most notably, Peter Daszak, one of the world's leading experts in zoology and virus ecology. And at the time that you accompanied him, he was also the head of EcoHealth Alliance, which is now no longer, and I'm sure John's going to explain why. So, John, your description of traipsing through humid, dense forests of Vietnam and into caves, where many species of bats are swirling like funnels, he describes, made my hair stand up, and I like bats.
2: Yeah.
1: Can you describe what it was like to hunt for new coronaviruses and how isolating and identifying them help us be better prepared for a pandemic?
2: So when you, I don't know if any of you have been into large caves with bats. The first thing.
1: Have any of you?
2: Yeah.
1: Okay,
2: yeah.
1: We have some.
2: The first thing
1: brave
2: is
1: souls.
2: They often have an odor from bat guano and urine that is unbelievably disgusting. And it gets high up into your nose and stays there for a long time. What's weird also is in the big bat caves I've been in, again and again, there are signs of humans partying in the caves. Campfires, potato chip bags, beer cans. People love to go to caves. These people have no protection whatsoever.
1: And what happens in caves does not stay in caves.
2: What happens in caves doesn't stay in caves. And Daszak and his team did a study looking at antibodies for bat coronaviruses in humans who live near these caves. And they found antibodies to unusual things in like 6% of people. So they are getting infected regularly. And fortunately, those viruses, for the most part, are dead-end infection. So going into these caves, first of all, the bat

0: They're sampled.
1: Now, what do we learn, though? So let's say we pull out three new coronavirus.
0: Yeah.
1: What does that tell us? Because that doesn't say that those are three possible vectors for human disease. Mm. Is it just go into the tree of coronaviruses and then we come back to it another time when we realize there is an outbreak or someone gets sick? Or what are we doing?
0: Yeah, that's a really controversial area and an interesting area. For one thing, yes, they're just putting them into family trees and saying we're learning, it's knowledge. But that is how we discovered that SARS came from bats. We had an outbreak of Nipah virus, which is a deadly virus in Malaysia and in Bangladesh, that was traced back to bats. And then you could intervene, because what they realized with Nipah was that the bats were eating mangoes above a pig stall in one place, and the mangoes were falling, and the pigs were getting Nipah and dying. The farmers were getting Nipah from the pigs. So, hey, move the pigs away from the mango trees. That stops it. So once you understand the viral chain, you have an opportunity to intervene. The controversial aspect is that, you know, you've asked a really penetrating, complicated question is, how do you protect yourself just because you've found a virus that you haven't seen before? So this is where this became explosive. So researchers take viruses that are related to SARS, let's say, SARS-related viruses, that's what they're called, and they experiment with them in labs and put them into human cells, and they ask, can they infect human cells? And then they put them into animal models and say, can they transmit between animals? And then they ask the question, should we be making a vaccine against this potential threat? That's where we kind of hit the wall. And that's where we got into the whole debate about the origin of the COVID pandemic, because it was experiments with bat coronaviruses that were taking place in Wuhan in a lab that some people believe sparked the pandemic. And that has been an incredibly toxic debate to this day.
1: This is the lab leak. I don't even want to say theory. The lab leak.
0: It's a theory.
1: Hypothesis.
0: It's a hypothesis. I'm comfortable with that. So I'm very much involved with the idea that probability is more compelling than possibility. I think in the probability right now, based on evidence, is that the marketplace was where this happened. I'm open to the idea that it was a lab leak. And if evidence came forward to support that, I would be thrilled to break that story.
1: Even if it were a lab leak, it doesn't preclude another virus coming from a natural source.
0: No, nor does it suggest
1: even if it were. So we still need to be vigilant.
0: Well, yeah, even if it were a lab leak, should we stop doing laboratory experiments with potentially dangerous viruses to understand how to protect ourselves? No. I mean, is it logical to study potential threats? I would say yes. That's a logical thing to do, and that science has shown that studying potential threats can lead to things that potentially will help us.
1: Just to conclude on the virus hunting is, I think we would be remiss if we not explain what happened to the scientist Peter Daszak and his Echo Health Alliance. His team was one of on the forefront of tracking down these viruses and the efforts to help make us safe. And John, he paid a high price for that with this administration. What happened to him?
0: So Daszak worked with the lab in Wuhan that studied coronaviruses and captured them in bats and brought them back to the lab. And he had funding from the National Institutes of Health that he subcontracted to her lab, Xu Zhengli. And that was all approved. It was all above board. But the lab leak proponents at the time included President Donald Trump in his first term. And he, in April of 2020, said that he believed there was intelligence agency evidence to back this, which has never been revealed, so I tend to think it doesn't exist, that the NIH and Anthony Fauci funded the creation of the virus in this lab with Peter Daszak's money from the NIH. And Peter Daszak was ultimately investigated by the Department of Health and Human Services that oversees NIH and was barred from receiving federal funding, as was Equal Health.

0: health. And then the Trump administration, in their second term, took the COVID resource page and changed it to one that is called Lab Leak, with Donald Trump's picture. You can go there, look at it, and it argues this argument as fact, as accepted fact, that the NIH created the virus through Peter Daszak and Zhejiang Li and triggered the pandemic.
1: And when you said that Echo Health Alliance, their funding was cut, result of that is they're no more.
0: They closed down.
1: They closed down earlier this year, early 2025, recently.
0: Last year,
1: excellent work is no more.
0: Yes, and that's kind of an interesting point too, because we're taking people who are at the front of making a better future. There was another network of researchers who do surveillance like this Batford surveillance called the Creed Network that was similarly shut down. Now Congress has stipulated that they have to refund it. But why are we doing this? And keep in mind that other governments have a responsibility to do this. This isn't solely the responsibility of the United States. But we're at the front. We're leading the way. We've been spending more money on this stuff, educating more kids, pushing forward more technology than anyone.
2: Next, reporter John Cohen describes the collective amnesia around COVID that might affect preparations to fight a future viral offender. This episode of Big Picture Science is Preventing Future Pandemics.

0: As Molly and John wrap up their conversation about how we might prepare for another pandemic, they discuss, among other things, the psychological resistance many of us experience when trying to wrap our minds around the whole idea. John Cohen co-produced the HBO documentary, How to Survive a Pandemic, with the intention of creating an indelible record of the early months of the pandemic and efforts to create a vaccine. He worried that we'd otherwise forget the seriousness of what we were all going through.
1: I rewatched this documentary. It was released in, I think, 2022 or 2021, but during the pandemic. And it describes the state of the race for a vaccine at the end of 2020. So some of the scientists in the film are wearing masks as they discuss what they're doing. But it also included scenes from hospitals and from underserved communities. And it reminded me, at least, just how much human suffering there was in those early years, the early months of COVID, then thus this profound relief when a vaccine was announced. But John, I wonder if we have forgotten how bad it was. And I do wonder if we have a kind of collective emotional amnesia, because even I was stirred to some emotion being reminded of those scenes that at the time seemed indelible.
2: Yeah. So David France is the filmmaker, and I said to David, boy, this film is going to be really powerful in 5 years because of that amnesia. And I think we have a history of pushing pandemics out of our minds. And there's an interesting New Yorker article essay that I refer to in my book where the writer compares how we are about war versus how we are against pandemic. War, we love to write books about, see movies about, talk about for decades after they happen. Pandemics, not so much. We want to forget them. And in part, I think we want to forget them because we cannot truly prevent outbreaks from happening. What we can do is improve how we respond to the outbreaks.
1: So emotionally, we're not receptive to that.
2: Emotionally, we're just not receptive. And I'm surprised you all are here today. Thank you. I think people have pandemic fatigue. They just don't want to think about a future that is going to repeat the terrible things that happened. I personally didn't lose anyone to COVID, but I was very concerned that my mother would die from it. And I wasn't personally that afraid of the virus, but I was relieved when I was able to get vaccinated. My wife who's here, we worked at a superstation and helped vaccinate a few thousand people a day in an old Sears and Roebuck building in San Diego. And Disneyland calls itself the happiest place on earth. I have never been to a happier place than that vaccine superstation, because at that point in time, it was prioritizing people who were at the highest risk, so people who were elderly or had comorbidities, who were terrified, who were absolutely terrified, with good reason, because we had no immunity to this thing. None. We all have it now.
1: The role of infrastructure in distributing vaccines brings us to a conversation about, or discussion about, global inequity, or at least it should.
2: Yeah.
1: And we may all remember this, but hearing the scientists in this documentary, and I guess it's just obvious that I'm recommending this. For me, it really was stepping into a time machine and to remember what it was like just a few years ago. But hearing scientists in the documentary say that the provision of vaccines to low-income countries is essential, that we can't be like the past when the rich world got the vaccines and the poor world did not. And then hearing, this was a few years ago before the vaccines came out or just when they came out, and hearing the head of the WHO, Dr. Tedros, make repeated pleas in televised WHO briefings to vaccine developers not to leave poor countries behind just brought tears to my eyes, because John, that's what we did. That's ultimately what ended up happening.
2: Yeah. So one of the greatest advances scientifically I've seen in my life, biomedically, is the development of anti-HIV drugs that allow people with HIV to live normal lifespans. I have covered HIV as one of my primary beats since 1989. I visited hospitals in other countries that look like those influenza pandemic hospitals of soldiers with hundreds of people in bed dying. I've seen the most horrific things that illness can do to humans. In 1996, cocktails of anti-HIV drugs came forward that changed all of that. Nobody today who can access these drugs need die an early death from HIV. It's a phenomenal advance. Those drugs did not become available outside of wealthy countries until the U.S. government created PEPFAR under George Bush, and the world wealthy countries got together and created a global fund in 2003 or so. So it took 7 years before those things were formed, and it took another 3 or 4 years before they really got fully up to speed. So we had a delay of like 10 years of people dying from a disease that medicines that were proven would have saved their lives. Communities were destroyed. I mean, there are countries I visit that had 20-25% of the adults living with the virus. I mean, families collapsed, schools collapsed, hospitals collapsed. We had these drugs, but they were $15,000 a person per year in the United States. We got that down with generic manufacturing and wealthy countries' investments down to about $100 a year to keep people alive. With vaccines and COVID, there was a push as soon as this virus was seen to be causing this to not let that happen again. And an organization was formed called COVAX that was trying to have an equitable distribution to lower income countries to make sure they would get vaccines in parallel with the rest of the world. Well, it didn't happen in time. It did ultimately, COVAX did ultimately deliver a huge number of vaccines to poorer countries, but there was a delay. And the delay was caused by the fact that they hired one company in India to make the bulk of the vaccines, the COVID vaccines, and India then had its own explosion of COVID. And the government of India decided not to let the vaccines out of the country, which is understandable. Countries take care of their own, but that pulled the rug out from this whole plan to have an equitable distribution. And Tedros, who is head of the World Health Organization, he's from Ethiopia. And he said, I will not get the vaccine until Ethiopia has the vaccine. He refused to take it himself in protest. So we have to do better. We have to have a better system to equitably distribute. We're all in this together. You know, if a virus is doing well in Ethiopia, that's not good for us.
1: And imagine if you had people at the top who inside of our country at that time were saying, we're all in this together.
2: Yeah.
1: Not just this country, but the world is in this together.
2: We did have people at the top saying it, but we weren't
1: from
2: doing
1: the very top.
2: Yeah, well, what was happening, though, from the very top is the U.S. government and European governments and other wealthy governments were hoarding vaccine. They were going to Moderna and going to Pfizer and purchasing doses when doses were scarce so that developing countries...
1: But wasn't Moderna also holding on with a vice grip to the patents so that developing countries would not be able... Because one of their goals was to be able to develop the vaccine locally so you could have it in African countries, you could make it there, then you wouldn't have to ship it around the world. But Moderna said, we're going to hold on to that patent and we're not going to let you develop that vaccine in your own country.
2: So there were patent wars. More importantly, there were not vaccine manufacturers set up in many places that had the capability to quickly turn on a dime and start making vaccine with a technology they had never used. So the World Health Organization created an mRNA vaccine training hub, and they reverse engineered how to do it to get around the patent issue. And they said to scientists all over the world, come to South Africa to one company called Afrigen. We'll teach you how to make mRNA vaccines here. And the hope was that countries would then start small vaccine manufacturing in their own countries. And Moderna said it would set up a factory in Kenya. It then pulled the plug on that. Pfizer, with its partner BioNTech, set up a quote-unquote factory in what are shipping containers, you know, the semi-trucks that drive around the freeway with those containers. You can turn one of those into an mRNA vaccine manufacturing plant. That's how simple it is to make an mRNA vaccine. That's all you need. It has to be a sterile environment. You know, it's difficult, and you're you want production to scale, you need more than a shipping container. But that's going on in Rwanda. South Africa is still trying to get off the ground. Senegal makes vaccines. But there just aren't places outside of India, the United States, Japan, China, Australia, that you know have the capability to make millions of doses that are high quality and make an equitable world. So yes, there is a big push to have local vaccine manufacturing.
1: Well, then finally, John, we end with a quote from Jonas Salk, whom you quote in your book. And when he was asked in a 1977 Senate hearing about biomedical research what the next breakthrough would be, he replied, "My response usually is to use the knowledge we already possess." So, John, you have reported on infectious diseases for 30 years. You co-produced a movie because you wanted a record for the future. You wrote a book about how science can guide us into that safer future. Big picture question, what have you learned along the way about human nature and our ability to employ that knowledge? Can take a sip of water.
2: Yeah, I am heartened and disheartened. I'm heartened by our ingenuity. We are a remarkably creative species. We come up with really creative ideas about how to get ourselves out of trouble and how to prevent problems. But we have a law that requires people to wear a seatbelt. Why? I mean, seatbelts work. Because people just don't understand risk. And we don't have a law that says you have to wear a seatbelt in the back seat. Why? If you're going to have a law, they work in the back seat too. We have great fear of sharks. The most dangerous thing we face is ladders. People die from ladders all the time. We just don't perceive risk.
1: Going under them because of the bad superstition.
2: Yeah, that's what it is. Yeah. You don't walk under them, especially on Friday the 13th.
1: That's right.
2: Do that. But that's what I think our big dilemma is that we, as a group, as a community, we're just not all that capable of properly assessing risk and benefit. And risk-benefit is what it all comes down to. Because how do we look forward? How do we plan? We understand the risks and the benefits, and we weigh things. And smart people are really good at weighing risk and benefit. And it comes down to your risk tolerance and your risk perception. And those are the knobs that, as a community, we need to, as humans, we need to figure out how to turn with more precision and with more alacrity, with more speed, because that's where we're failing. We're not perceiving things in the way I think we should be perceiving things, and we're not acting on the opportunities we have with the diligence and investments and commitment. So let's get to work. Do it. We have a plan. We know what to do.
1: Well, John Cohen, I'm going to thank you for talking to us today. We're going to open it up to questions, but what a pleasure to talk to you.
2: Pleasure.
1: Thank you.
2: Pleasure being interviewed by you.
1: I also want to thank not only Jim Underdown and the Center for Inquiry West,
3: sure.
1: Our engineer, Sean Duenas.
3: Thanks, Molly. Thanks, John.
1: Thank you. Yeah.
2: Thank you all for coming out on a Sunday, too.
1: Thank you all.
0: John Cohen is a senior correspondent with Science Magazine and the author of Planning Miracles, How to Prevent Future Pandemics. Molly spoke with him in front of an audience at the Center for Inquiry West in Los Angeles.

0: This show is thanks to a great group of talented people. Senior producer Gary Niederhoff, assistant producers Shannon Rose Geary and Brian Edwards, and contributors Sikon Akpan and Roland Pease. I'm the executive producer of Big Picture Science, Molly Bentley.
1: And I'm astronomer Seth Shostak. Also a big thanks to our listeners and our Patreon supporters.
0: The original music in the show is by Dewey DeLay and June Miyake. And this episode of Big Picture Science that looks at getting ready for the next big outbreak is called Preventing Future Pandemics.

What's in a name? A name is an identity, its meaning, and history. Washington State is full of such meaning and history. From the towering beauty of Tahoma to the serene waters of the Puget Sound, we will delve into the meanings of the names of the places that define our city, region, and state. This is our history. This is our sound. Aberdeen. Aberdeen is at the mouth of the Chehalis and Wishka Rivers, at the east end of Grays Harbor in southwest Grays Harbor County. An important forest products city, it was founded in 1867 by Samuel Benn. The name was chosen by B.A. Seaborg, who established fish packing plants at Aberdeen and at Iwako in Pacific County. He objected to the name Wishka and named the place for Aberdeen, Scotland. Edwin Van Sickle wrote that the second family in the Aberdeen area was the James B. Stewarts, who arrived in September 1875. Quote, Mrs. Stewart was born December 22, 1847, as Jean Brodie Kelman in Aberdeen, Scotland. She was instrumental in having Sam Benn name his new town Aberdeen. This information was provided by the Tacoma Public Library's online digital collections. For more information, visit your local branch or browse the online digital collections yourself at tacomalibrary.contentdm.oclc.org.

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